And that's one of the things that we really have trouble with. Hebrews 11. Faith is the substance of things hoped for, the evidence of things not seen. For by it the elders obtained a good report. Through faith we understand that the worlds were framed by the word of God, so that things which are seen were not made of things which do appear. 2 Peter chapter 1. 2 Peter 1. And I'll just read two or three verses there that are important to our message today. 2 Peter 1, verse 12. Wherefore, I will not be negligent to put you always in remembrance of these things, though you know them and be established in the present truth. Yea, I think it meet, as long as I am in this tabernacle, to stir you up by putting you in remembrance, knowing that shortly I must put off this my tabernacle, even as our Lord Jesus Christ hath showed me. Moreover, I will endeavor that you may be able, after my decease, to have these things always in remembrance. For we have not followed cunningly devised fables when we made known unto you the power and coming of our Lord Jesus Christ, but were eyewitnesses of his majesty. The Apostle Peter to the church, simply telling them the purpose of the epistle and the purpose of his preaching, the purpose of his life, was to tell others about Jesus Christ. Again, in the age in which we live, humanism has permeated everything, including the church, sadly, and the teachings of humanism, the basic statements of that faith called humanism, is that history is not important. Absolutes aren't real. Everything's relevant. Everything is rational. You can figure it out. And if you can't figure it out, then it's not real. And because they do not believe that history is important, they pretty much junk it. And the farther back it goes, the less you need to remember about it. The Bible and common sense teaches us the opposite. History is vitally important because history is what set the course to get us where we are. And if we know where we came from and where we are, we can strike a good line to where we ought to go from here. History is vital to everything when it comes to understanding the truth and, again, why we are where we are. All of us are saved today because of certain events in our life that brought us to the place that the Holy Spirit awakened us and illuminated our mind with the truth. Most of our philosophy and our faith is built around things that happened to us in life that helped us see the truth. We're talking today, of course, about the Protestant Reformation and what it means to us today. We could preach sermons on what's going on right now and allude to this. But since we don't hear about it, since it's not in textbooks much anymore, and since young people hear very little about it, I think it's vitally important that we remember this is how us Protestants got to be where we are today. And if you are a true believer of Christ, then you are a Protestant. I don't care what you think about your history. You're part of the church. And the church went through a time of reforming and protest to pull itself out of the apostasy that it was in. When we talk about these men today, such as John Wycliffe, we realize their importance. Martin Luther, of course, called the father of the Reformation, but there were many involved in it. And it actually took about 150 years from the beginnings of the reforming until it actually just blew across the world in 1517. John Wycliffe translated the Bible into the English language so the people could read it, the common man could read it and know the truths. Because he knew the Roman church was not teaching the Bible anymore, so people were ignorant. Their lack of knowledge caused them to live vile and wicked lives and not to know the Lord. He felt if he could get the Bible into their hands and help them understand that the Bible is the sole authority for your life, not the Roman church. He also felt that if they come to know the Lord then they could walk with him, and of course that would definitely change the future of the church. As all the other reformers, he did not intend to leave the church or to get out of it. He was to reform the church.
Sadly, it ended up they had to withdraw from the church, or they were actually kicked out of the church, and then they started the Protestant movement, or the churches we have today. Luther did not know what he was doing. He had no intention of causing such a big uproar. He wanted to make an argument to show the truth versus the Catholic error. And of course, by showing the truth, he would reveal the error and force the church to change itself. That was the whole purpose of the 95 Theses that he nailed to the door, and we'll talk more about that in a moment. The Apostle Peter said here, I want to stir up your remembrance. I want to put you in remembrance. Because Peter understood even back 2,000 years ago that it's very easy for men to get distracted and to find other things to occupy their mind with, and for them to forget the important things, the things that are vital to life, just like the hymn we just sang. Blood of Jesus Christ should be one of the major things that you know, understand, and thank God for often in your life, because that's the lifeline for you. That means everything to you, so it's an important thing. But you know what? I dare say the average Christian gives thought to the blood of Christ maybe a couple of times a year, and that's when the preacher preaches on it, or if they happen to sing a hymn at church, they might think about it for a few moments. But I'm talking about sitting down and actually thinking about it. When we talk about the Reformation, we must look beyond it. The first 100 years of church history, the Christians were persecuted in such a fashion it's hard for us to imagine it today. Even if you watch movies or if you read books that put in all the gory details, it's hard for us to realize just how much they were persecuted that first 300 years. But in that persecution, they carried the gospel to the uttermost reaches of the Roman Empire and beyond. The church grew in such a fast way that it was hard to keep up with it. People were being saved by the thousands. And of course, the church was growing so fast. Again, it was hard for people to really keep up with all of it because it was just moving across the continent. At the same time, the Christians were hated. They were mocked. They were scorned. They were kicked out of their jobs. They were run out of their houses. They were run out of town. And it even came to the place that they actually began to be hunted down and killed just for their faith. If you haven't studied history in this fashion, I encourage you to do so. If you don't do anything else, get down Fox's Book of Martyrs and read a little bit of that. It'll remind you of the price that has been paid since the beginning of the church for the testimony of the church. We have today people in foreign countries that are giving their life now. They live in fear of their life every day because their testimony can cause them to be killed. Or as just this past week, one of the churches there, I think it was the Sudan this time, they shot the people and burned the building up with some of the people in it just because they're Christians. And this, of course, is the Muslims attacking the Christians, but this has gone on all down through time. When the Soviet Union was still the Soviet Union, people there dare not have open services. And a lot of those people would go out in the wintertime and meet in the woods and have their prayer meetings and their preaching services so that they wouldn't be caught by their neighbors or by someone that would take them to jail or even kill them. And that's gone on all the time. But the church grew and spread. It flourished. It accomplished much. And then the Roman Emperor Constantine had a vision, he said, and he saw above the sun a big cross in the sky, and someone told him that he should conquer in the sign of the cross. The next day he was going to have a battle with Maxentius, who was the ruler over Italy and northern Africa. That army outnumbered Constantine's army 3-1, and yet the next day they slaughtered the other army and had a glorious victory. He decided that this sign and this God who was attached to that sign, the God of the Jews, the God of the Christians, would be his God. And down the road a little ways, he decided in 313 AD that he would set forth this edict. And since he was the emperor, he could. And he made Christianity acceptable. He changed the flag of his country from a big eagle on the flag to a big cross on the flag. And he would now go forth conquering in the sign of the cross.
In his edict, he made Christianity equal with all other religions, and he stopped all the persecution. That sounds great, doesn't it? But in short order, corruption flowed into the church like a flood. And from 313, 315, up until about 450, the corruption just kept going, In fact, by 500 AD, the corruption was so bad, they have labeled in history, back when they still kept history straight, that from 500 to 1500 AD, they call that the Dark Ages, because of the lack of learning, because of the darkness spiritually, because of the darkness socially, the darkness in every way. It was a dark age, all the way up to the Reformation. But the big cause was the church had become so corrupted. They moved the capital from Jerusalem to Rome. And in 450 AD, Bishop Leo I, and they were called bishops if they were over the other men in the church, he decided that he was Pope Leo I and proclaimed that. No, he wasn't just a bishop now. He was actually the vicar of Christ. He was in place of Christ ruling the church on earth. Popes ever since. By that time, the church had been so corrupted in its doctrine that there was numerous false teachings, and I have a list for you there. The ascribing of magical powers to relics. If you touch a relic, something great would happen for you. If you would pray to a picture or some image, then great magical things could happen. You could be blessed. And the word blessing became more like a magical spell that the priest could do for you, and you'd have some special blessing. If you just go and touch the altar at the church, or if you could make a pilgrimage and go to Rome, and once they put up the big statue there of Peter, and you could worship before him and kiss his big toe, and they've actually replaced that toe several times because they've wore it off of people coming there and touching it and kissing it, because they felt that that could, by some magical way, bring a blessing into their life. This had really permeated the church. The saying of prayers for the dead. Just because a person had died lost, you could pray for them and they could be saved. And of course, you have also the ideal of purgatory. Those that died and weren't fully cleansed of their sins had to go to purgatory, which meant everybody had to go to purgatory. And you could pray for them. You could also have masses for them and get them out of purgatory a lot faster. Purgatory was where you actually paid for your sins. And of course, to teach that, you had to set aside that the blood of Christ paid for your sins fully. If you got to pay for them yourself, then you can't.

I'm going to quit this. I'm going to quit that for 40 days. I'm going to purify my soul. I guess after the 40 days, you can go back to doing whatever it was you were doing because you purified your soul for 40 days. The sad part is, again, it was teaching people they could clean themselves up because they already set aside the cleansing of the blood because you got to go to purgatory to pay for your sins. The Lord's Supper, transubstantiation, big fat word, simply means that magically, as the priest prays over the bread and over the juice, it turns into the literal body of Jesus Christ and the literal blood of Christ. And they go back and say in John 10, that's why the Lord said, you have to eat my flesh and drink my blood. So magically, that's what happens when you take the Lord's Supper. I hope you know better than that. But they were teaching that. The separation of the clergy from the laity. You had this upper crust of people, this super spiritual people that talk with God, and the laity has to go through them, of course. The laity's down here. And you don't have much to do with each other because you're two different groups of people. And of course, they were used to that because in serfdom and in your princes and kings and queens, they were already used to that in society, so it fit right in. Veneration of the saints, to adore the martyrs and the saints, to make them saints. And of course, somebody that had a miracle or somebody done some great thing, they made them a saint. And then, of course, you prayed to the saints and they'd pray for you. And then, of course, the adoration of Mary, declaring her to be the mother of God. Not just the mother of the Messiah, that she provided the physical body so God could become man, but she's actually the mother of God. And that come from old worship down in Egypt, the worship of Isis. It come from the pagan worship of other women as gods. And of course, they merged it right in as the worship of Mary. Burning of candles, having masses to honor the saints, to honor the martyrs, to honor Mary. And the replacing of preaching with ritual, liturgy, and singing. And guess what they've done in modern times?

and the Church of Rome. You couldn't back then. All of this time, of course, was the Dark Age. It went on for 1,000 years. But during that 1,000 years, not everybody was part of that church. Not everybody succumbed to that. Some people still sought the Lord. Some people still were saved through the Scriptures. And then you had men who began to speak out. And it wasn't just at the beginning of the ones I'm giving you. I'm just giving you a few of those that had a great impact on the Reformation right at that time. But you had people speaking out all the time. Peter Waldo is one of the better known ones. He became the leader of those that were called the Waldenses. And the reason they stand out is they were slaughtered by the thousands by the Roman Catholic Church because they were preaching that God's word was the authority, not the Roman Church. They were preaching that a man must confess to Christ or to God, pray to God, not to some priest. And there were several other things, but that's the two biggies. And because of that, the church actually put out an edict that they were to go in and literally kill these heretics. But that's what Peter Waldo did. He, a great millionaire, I should say, sold his business, gave his money away, and he went out preaching, just walking from town to town preaching. And, of course, he got the followers called the Waldenses. Then you have John Wycliffe. Wycliffe, of course, was the one who translated the Bible. You went from 1176 to the 1300s when Wycliffe lived. And, of course, again, he believed that the Bible was what man needed, the teaching of the Scripture. It wasn't the Church of Rome, it was the Scripture. And of course, he preached this, taught this, and he, of course, was one of those that wrote a lot of stuff, and it got into a lot of people's hands, and his booklets and pamphlets were around. Well, he dies. The Church of Rome finally got the country or the king to pass that they could declare people to be heretics in England. And of course, when you declared a heretic, they either burnt you at the stake or killed you in some fashion. But they hated Wycliffe so much and what he had done that they exhumed his bones. They took all of his writings that they could find and they burned it all to ash and then dumped the ashes in the river, trying to show that, you know, we got rid of this guy. He was a heretic and he's gone. And of course, the ones on the other side said what they did when they put his ashes in the river, they simply spread his teachings all over the world because it went in the river and then it went in the sea. Might be some truth to that. The thing is, his teachings actually had great influence on all of those that followed him. John Huss was one of them. Huss was in Bohemia, and of course, he was greatly influenced by Wycliffe, and he began to preach against the Church of Rome. The Pope excommunicated Huss, put him in jail, and shortly thereafter, he was burned at the stake. And again, these men had great influence and, of course, stood against the Roman Catholic Church, and they paid a dear price. In the Germany, the Netherlands, Gerhard Groot began preaching and teaching the same thing. And the group that followed him were named the Brethren of the Common Life. And three great men come out of this, or three men that... And again, when I'm talking about these men being great, I mean by that they had influence directly on the Reformation. You realize all these men were just men. That means they all had faults, they all had failures. Some of them had some beliefs that we wouldn't hold to today. But you got to also remember they were coming out of the darkness. They were beginning to see the light. And the things that they shared, the impact they had, has impacted right up through today. John of Wesel was one of those. He clearly taught the doctrine of justification by faith alone. Not faith plus works, but by faith alone, by the grace of God alone. We have Erasmus, who was noted today because he was the one that translated, and we have what's called the Textus Receptus. That's what they used when they translated the King James Bible. He had great impact. And of course, again, Erasmus didn't want to leave the church. In fact, he tried to keep everybody from leaving. He tried to keep them all in the church. He did not want to leave the church. Most of them didn't leave. They got booted out or got excommunicated and burned. But he was really striving to keep them all in the church. Again, we have Thomas Kempis from the Netherlands. And again, he wrote and his writings had great impact. The false teachings again, and let's just look at them. These were well in place by now. They replaced the true doctrines, transubstantiation, magically, the bread and the wine are transformed into the literal body of Christ when you do the Lord's table, if it's been blessed by a priest and done according to Catholic doctrine. Purgatory.

You have to go there and pay for your sins. Indulgences. Good works are special actions which can earn payment for sins, not just for yourself, but for others. And of course, they got the selling indulgences. If you give them some money, they give you a piece of paper and had on it, this is worth so many sins. So if you decided you want to go get drunk on Friday night, you go to the church on Wednesday, buy you a couple indulgences, and you already paid for what you're going to do on Friday night. That was the ideal. And if somebody of your relations or whatever died and you thought maybe they died with a bunch of sins over their head, you could go buy a bunch of indulgences, take them down to the church and offer them for that person and help pay their sins so they get out of purgatory. That was the ideal of indulgences. Apostolic succession. Peter was the first pope. And then, of course, Leo was the next one that they actually recognized. But there was that succession all the way from Peter up to whoever the present day pope was. This was God's ordained plan. And you had a pope and priest, and that was the hierarchy of the church. And they were the ones that could forgive sins. They were the ones that could send you to hell. And, of course, Christ kind of got left out in the whole thing. Penance. Again, paying for your sin. You go to the confessionary and you tell the Father, I've sinned, Father, please bless me. Tell me what I can do. Well, say the rosary 5 times or read Psalm this 20 times or go down and help your neighbor put his hay up. That's penance. You do penance and that takes away the penalty of the sins committed. Confession to a priest. Prayers to the saints and especially to Mary, asking them to help you in whatever way they can. And then, of course, the main one is the false teachings about forgiveness. How to have my sins removed. Number one, you have to be baptized by a priest into the Church of Rome. You have to partake of the Mass, the Holy Eucharist. If you have not partaken of the Lord's body, and of course in World War II they talked about this, the priest would come by men that had been killed in the battle, and he would actually put a Eucharist, a little wafer in their mouth, pour juice in there, even though they're already dead, because they were having their last rites, the Holy Communion, just in case they had sin or just in case they hadn't been a true believer. They now received the Mass that assured them. And of course, this was for people that had been baptized in the Church of Rome. If you don't have the baptism, forget the rest of it. But if you've been baptized, you get the final rites. And of course, that helps you make sure you get into heaven. Then the partaking of the Eucharist, okay, the doing the penance, and of course receiving extreme unction. This is where you kind of go up to the higher ups and they can give you special unction, and that relieves you of some. And this is one reason the mafia and the mob like the Catholic Church, because they could go out and kill 25 or 30 people and they go get extreme unction and get all that washed away and taken care of. And I guess, you know, give a few $1,000, wherever the case is. And of course, the final rites was part of that extreme unction, making sure you got into heaven someday, even though you had to go to purgatory first. Now, quickly, looking at the state of the world at that time, if the United States had been discovered in 1100 or 1200, guess what kind of country it would probably be today? Same as South America, because the Catholic Church discovered and claimed the South American continent. It speaks Spanish, because that's where most of the explorers came from, or Portuguese, and they were all Roman Catholic. The church had sanctioned the exploration, and of course the Catholic Church built their church there, and that's why almost all that continent is Roman Catholic.

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7: 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Today's Bible teacher is Chuck Missler, connecting the Bible to your life and the world around you. 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
6: Then Jesus goes on, if any man shall say unto you, lo, here is Christ, or there, believe it not. For there shall arise false Christs and false prophets, and shall show great signs and wonders, insomuch that if it were possible, they shall deceive the very elect. Behold, I've told you before. We're going to see a lot of similarities with the Luke account, so let's not let that throw us. I'll come to get to that when we get in a moment. Jesus continues, wherefore, if they say unto you, behold, he's in the desert, go not forth. Behold, he is in the secret chambers. Believe it not. For as the lightning cometh out of the east, and shineth even to the west, so shall also the coming of the Son of Man be. Don't confuse this with the rapture. That's a whole other study, but let's go on here. Then you have this strange phrase, for wheresoever the carcass is, there will the eagles be gathered together. A very enigmatic allusion that many scholars have slightly different views over. I won't try to get into that here, but let's leave it where it is right now. Then Jesus continues in the Matthew account, immediately after the tribulation of those days shall the sun be darkened, the moon shall not give her light, the stars shall fall from heaven, and the powers of the heavens shall be shaken. And then shall appear the sign of the Son of Man in heaven, and then shall all the tribes of the earth mourn, and they shall see the Son of Man coming in the clouds of heaven with power and great glory. Question, has this happened yet? Not so you'd notice. So whatever this is, it is still yet future. Fair enough. Let's go ahead here. That's immediately after the tribulation of those days. Not just tribulation, the tribulation of those days. So we have the typical diagrams that we use in some of our presentations. We have the 69 weeks. We have an interval between the 69th and 70th. The 70th week is defined by a covenant enforced by a world leader. That covenant is enforced for actually 6 years and 11 months. But anyway, in the middle of that week of years, the abomination of desolation sets up. It's your milestone that Jesus made so much of in this passage. He himself, Jesus, labels the time after that, the last 3.5 years of the 7-year period, the Great Tribulation. And that's interrupted by the second coming of Christ, the establishment of what we call the millennium, and his kingdom on the earth. Wow. Okay. There are different views among different church folk. There are some that believe the rapture occurs simultaneous or just before a second coming. So that's what they call a post-rapture view. There are others that believe that it happens before the 70th week of Daniel. We are in that group pretty much. There are some that say they put it in the middle of the week. They call them mid-tribulation, which is sort of a misnomer because the tribulation is really what they really mean is they see the rapture occurring prior to or approximate at the middle of the week. The trouble with these last with the mid-trib and the post-trib thing is they deny a doctrine of eminence, the idea that Jesus can come back at any moment. Donald Gray Barnhouse used to kid his students by coming to the office and saying, sad day, Jesus can't come back today, meaning that if they held those views, Jesus can't come back because there's specific things that have to happen first, and that's contrary to what the New Testament tells us, because we should expect him at any moment. Now, that's talking about the rapture, not the second coming, but okay. So we're pre-trib here. Whether you are or not, it's up to you. You make your own study, but we'll tell you why we have this view anytime you want to get into it. But clearly, we're in this interval. During this interval, Jesus is crucified, temple's destroyed, and we know it lasts at least 38 years. We'll see that express in the Luke account, but obviously it's been longer than that. It's been almost 2,000 years. Okay, so remember that the pre-trib view has the rapture occurring some interval prior to the beginning of the seventh week. It might be an hour, it might be 30 years, we don't know, because there's some preconditions after the rapture, but before the 70th week can start. But we'll move on here. Continuing the Matthew account, and he shall send his angels with a great sound of a trumpet, and they shall gather together his elect from the four winds and from the one end of heaven to the other. Now learn the parable of the fig tree. When his branch is yet tender and putteth forth leaves, ye know that summer is nigh. Many people try to make the fig tree Israel, and there's some sense in there are occasions when that is appropriate, but some people may be making too much of that. We'll come to that back in that in a minute. But when the fig tree puts forth leaves, you know that summer is nigh. So likewise, ye, when you see all these things, know that it is near, even at the doors. For verily, I say unto you, this generation shall not pass till all these things be fulfilled. And we'll get back at that generation thing later. Heaven and earth shall pass away, but my word shall not pass away. But of that day and hour knoweth no man, no, not the angels of heaven, but my Father only. Very important verse. Many people set dates. They think this or that. Is that one? Now, the second coming, we know when that's going to be because we know the preceding conditions that lead up to it. But of that day and hours knoweth no man, no, not the angels of heaven, but my Father only. This is one place where the Mark account throws in a little boomerang in here. Because in the Mark account, Peter's account, it's recorded slightly differently. It says, heaven and earth shall pass away, but my word shall not pass away. But of that day and hour knoweth no man, no, not the angels of heaven, neither the Son, but the Father only. Now, this verse catches our theologians' attention because apparently, at least at that moment, there was something the Father knew the Son didn't. And that punctures some of the glib cliches that we sometimes bandied about. I don't think it's too material except just to improve our understanding, but the main point is we think that if you look at the first sentence of the book of Revelation, you realize that's the Father's disclosure to Jesus that he then signified it to his servant John and so forth. So there is at least a time when he comes into his full knowledge. Some people feel that happened at his baptism, but this remark was after his baptism, and yet it's prior to the revelation, the unveiling of Jesus Christ, which God gave unto him, unto whom? Jesus Christ. First sentence, very important in the book of Revelation. Let's move on. Neither the Son, interesting phrase. But anyway, Jesus continues in Matthew 24 at verse 37, but as the days of Noah were, so shall also the coming of the Son of Man be. For as in the days that there were before the flood, they were eating and drinking, marrying and giving in marriage, until the day that Noah entered into the ark, and knew not until the flood came and took them all away, so shall also the coming of the Son of Man be. So there's obviously some similarities between the days of Noah and the days when Jesus comes back. How far you apply this is a point of scholastic debate. It could simply mean that business as usual until he returns. Fair enough. Many scholars think there's more here than meets the eye. They feel you can't really understand this unless you understand Genesis 6 and the conditions that led up to the flood of Noah. Because as the days of Noah were, what were the days of Noah like? And they were very, very strange. And there's some strangeness there you may want to get into. We won't take the time here to get into it. Let's just be aware of it, though. But he continues, then shall be two in the field. One shall be taken and the other left. Two women shall be grinding at the mill. One shall be taken. That happened early in the morning. See, one field is the middle of the day. Two women grinding at the mill. One shall be taken and the other left. That's a breakfast thing or pre-breakfast thing. Watch, therefore, for you know not what hour the Lord doth come. But know this, that if the good man of the house had known in what watch this thief would come, he would have watched and would not have suffered his house to be broken up. Don't be thrown by this verse because of the term good man. We misunderstand that. That's simply a term for the owner, if you will, or the good man is, it means the master or the head of the house. And what he's really talking about here, who is the head, who is the God of this world? Satan. So strangely enough, that's the point. That's why I personally hold the view, the reason that the rapture of the church is indeterminate from our point of view, is the whole idea is to catch Satan by surprise. Because when the rapture happens, he knows that he has a small window of opportunity. And so this is misleading if you take the good man as being a good man. No, the term means the master of the house, really. That he would not have suffered his house to be broken up. Therefore, be ye also ready, for in such an hour as ye think not, the Son of Man cometh. Who then is a faithful and wise servant whom his Lord hath made ruler of his household to give them meat in due season? Blessed is that servant whom his Lord, when he cometh, shall find so doing. Verily I say unto you that he shall make him ruler over all his goods. So this is one of those verses that instructs us to occupy till he comes. Yes, we study prophecy. Yes, we look with excitement, expectation. But meanwhile, we keep busy doing his work. And that's the call, obviously. But if that evil servant shall say in his heart, my Lord delayeth his coming, and shall begin to smite his fellow servants and to eat and drink with the drunken, the Lord of that servant shall come in a day when he looketh not for him, and in an hour that he is not aware of, and shall cut him asunder and appoint him his portion with the hypocrites. There shall be weeping and gnashing of teeth. By the way, this is one of the uses of that phrase. It doesn't necessarily mean going to hell. It's a Hebrew term of extreme disappointment. And it isn't just used here. It's pretty serious stuff, but it's used wherever there's major disappointment. I want to indulge in a concept here called resolving power. If you get a cheap telescope and go out at night and look at a star, you see a bright spot, big deal. You go back to the store and spend a lot of money and get a really good telescope and look at that same star, you discover something amazing. You discover that single star is actually a double star. There are properties of really good optics that are called resolving power. They can discern the distinction between two things that are very close together. There are many stars that are dual stars, and this is one way a good telescope will discern that. The concept of resolving power in optics is a concept you can apply to language. Often there are words or expressions that are almost synonymous. Be careful with that word almost, because we have two accounts here, the Olivet Discourse package and the Luke 21 package. And I'm going to suggest to you that they are not identical. They share some phrases that are identical, especially what we're going to just lump and call the beginning of sorrows. But the Luke account talks about things before, though. It mentions those, but before that, it talks about some things. Matthew uses that term and then talks about. So Luke is focusing before the beginning of sorrows, Matthew what follows. And it turns out there are two destructions of Jerusalem. Destruction number one is the one that occurred in 70 AD. Destruction number two is the one that's going to be the subject of the Battle of Armageddon, if you will. Now we're prepared to take a look at Luke 21, having refreshed ourselves a bit on Matthew 24. Luke 21, starting about picking up about verse 5. And as some spake of the temple, how it was adorned with goodly stones and gifts, he said, as for these things which ye behold, the days will come in the which there shall not be left one stone upon another that shall not be thrown down. And they asked him, saying, Master, but when shall these things be, and what sign shall there be when these things shall come to pass? Fair question. Very similar, not exactly, but very similar to the Matthew thing. Okay. See, even God's people will be in danger of being deceived, is the point. For centuries, Satan has led people astray and blinding their hearts. Perhaps his greatest coup is to convince people he doesn't exist. If you don't think Satan exists, try opposing sometime. And obviously that's a subject of studies you can take on your own. And out of all of this, there have been date setters all through history that have their reasons for setting dates, even though Jesus says, don't, for such an hour as you think not, the Son of Man cometh. Nobody knows the time of his return. We know there's some preceding events that precede his setting up his kingdom. So that's easier. but the rapture could happen at any moment. It could happen before we finish this discussion. He says, be not deceived, but I'm going to seek balance and obedience. And 2 Peter 3 hammers away on that, if you want to get into that. Continuing in verse 8, Jesus said, take heed that ye be not deceived, for many shall come in my name, saying, I am Christ, and the time draweth near. Go ye not, therefore, after them. Notice that that's in a command, not a suggestion. Be not deceived. And when ye shall hear of wars and commotions, be not terrified, for these things must first come to pass, but the end is not by and by. Does that sound familiar? Notice that these are not signs. They're cluster events that are going to occur, but they're not signs. Then he said to them, nation shall rise against nation, kingdom against kingdom, and their great earthquakes shall be in divers places, and famines and pestilences and fearful sights, and great signs shall there be from heaven. Now again, this is the same list that we saw before. The false Christ, the wars, the famines, the pestilence, earthquakes, that are listed in Matthew, listed here in Luke, and there can be some more coming, and Book of Revelation for 12 verses. It continues, but before all these, they shall lay their hands on you. Before all these. Notice this, very important phrase. Luke lists the beginning of sorrows idioms, but then what he talks about happens before those signs. Okay, we've already seen some of those signs, but he's talking about something that for us is history. Before all these, they shall lay their hands on you, persecute you, delivering you up to the synagogues and into prisons, being brought before kings and rulers for my namesake. And it shall turn to you for a testimony. Settle it therefore in your hearts, not to meditate before what you shall answer. For I will give you a mouth and wisdom, which all your adversaries shall not be able to gainsay or resist, and ye shall be betrayed both by parents and by brethren and kinsfolk and friends. And some of you shall they cause to be put to death, and ye shall be hated of all men for my name's sake. But there shall not a hair of your head perish. In your patience possess ye your souls, and when ye shall see Jerusalem compassed with armies, then know that the desolation thereof is nigh. Then let them which are in Judea flee into the mountains, and let them which are in the midst of it depart out, and let not them that are in the countries enter thereinto. For these be the days of vengeance, that all things which are written may be fulfilled. This obviously is very parallel, it would seem, to the Matthew account. Except we're going to quickly discover that this refers to events that are right on their horizon, okay? In fact, he's telling them that this will happen within their lifetime, not hundreds of years later. Now, you need a little history here. Vespasian was commanded by Nero to attack Jerusalem. He and his son, Titus, they had succeeded in dealing with the cities north of Judea in the region we call Israel. Vespasian and his son, Titus, attacked the cities in the Galilee and so forth. But then a strange thing happens that people overlook. Nero dies. It was under Nero's orders they were doing that, but Nero's died. When he dies, his orders expire, so to speak. There was a struggle for power in Rome. A couple of guys tried to take over and didn't pull it off. Galba and Otho and Vitellius, they vie for the throne. They murder each other and whatever. Vespasian figures it's his opportunity to play his trump card. So he leaves and goes to Rome and takes over the empire. He becomes the Caesar, if you will. And when he does that, then he tells his son Titus to go ahead and finish the job, okay, to complete the siege. This is all in Josephus, in volume 6 of The Wars of the Jews and so forth. Now, I want you to get the picture. Their soldiers were encamped around there. They weren't set up with a siege yet for about 6 months while all this is going on in Rome. When it gets resolved, Titus is to go forward and he sets up the siege. Jesus had warned his believers, when you see the army out there, get out of town and don't let your friends come back, right? Okay, we know from Eusebius, one of the church fathers, his records in book 3, that the Christians escaped to the mountains in Pella, which was in Perea, and Perea was under Syrian administration under a different situation. I've always wondered, Eusebius said that not one Christian died during there's over 1 million people that were killed during the siege, Titus' siege of Jerusalem, when Jerusalem fell in 70 AD. I kept running in and said, well, no Christians died. How do you know? Well, because Eusebius records that the Christians, because of what Jesus told them to do, got out of town before. And they survived it. So, but then Jesus continues, woe unto them that are with child and to them that give suck in those days, for there shall be great distress in the land and wrath upon this people. And they shall fall by the edge of the sword and shall be led away captive into all nations. And Jerusalem shall be trodden down of the Gentiles until the times of the Gentiles be fulfilled. And indeed they were. That was the diaspora. And to this day, really. Times of the Gentiles. Don't confuse that phrase used here with the phrase fullness of the Gentiles that Paul uses of the church in Romans 11:25. Times of the Gentiles actually begin with Gentile dominion all the way to the Antichrist. The fullness of the Gentiles is the term of the church. It ends with the rapture. Moving on here, and there shall be signs in the sun and in the moon and the stars, and upon the earth distress of nations with perplexity, and the sea and the waves roaring, men's hearts failing them for fear, and for looking after those things which are coming on the earth, for the powers of heaven shall be shaken. And then shall they see the Son of Man coming in a cloud with power and great glory. That's not the harp also, that's the coming in power. When you get to verse 26, we always used to hold our breath when Walter Martin was, whenever he ran with his verse, he would always gesture. He says, men's hearts failing them for fear and for looking after those things which are coming on the earth. And he'd always gesture like a flying saucer. He was convinced that this was UFOs. He was really on that kick. We tried to keep away from that so he wouldn't discredit this ministry for a lot of reasons. But anyway, in fact, Chuck Smith kidded Mark Eastman and I when we did our book for Alien Encounters. He says, you always tell people not to get into this because it will discredit their ministry. And we explained to Chuck the same way I explained to Walter. They have ministries we don't want to discredit. Mark Eastman and I, we have nothing to lose, so to speak. And we were all just kidding about it, but still. Anyway, moving on here. And then they shall see the Son of Man coming in power and great glory. And he spake unto them a parable. And again, the fig tree comes up here, but notice Luke's account. He spake unto them a parable. Behold, the fig tree and all the trees. It's because of this account by Luke, I think the point that's of this parable is simply that it's spring, not a specific development of the fig tree as Israel or something. He spake unto them a parable. Behold, a fig tree and all the trees. When they now shoot forth, ye see and know of your own selves that summer is now nigh at hand. So likewise, ye, when ye see these things come to pass, know that the kingdom of God is nigh at hand. The parable to me is straightforward and simple. I don't think it needs to be pushed further than that. And all the trees. He says, verily I say unto you, this generation shall not pass away till all be fulfilled. In this case here, he's talking to people in the temple, and he's telling them, when you see the armies, get out of town, because he says that they do. There is a prophecy that most people miss, where Jesus predicts this, and it happens 38 years from the time he said this, Jerusalem falls. The same generation period, 38 years, that is in Deuteronomy 2 is the period of the wanderings in Numbers. 40 years in round terms, 38 years precisely. But Jesus says, heaven and earth shall pass away, but my word shall not pass away. Take heed to yourselves, lest at any time your hearts be overcharged with surfeiting and with drunkenness or cares of this life. And so that day come upon you unawares. In other words, it can come at any moment. So he's talking about the rapture there, of course. For as a snare shall it come on all them that dwell on the face of the whole earth. Watch out for that one. The book of Revelation has two groups of people, the believers and the earth dwellers, those that dwell on the earth. The term is used there for those that are dwelling on the earth in contrast to being obedient to God. So as a snare shall come upon all them that dwell on the face of the earth. Don't be an earth dweller. We're just pilgrims passing through. Jesus continues, watch ye therefore and pray always that ye may be accounted worthy to escape all these things that shall come to pass and to stand before the Son of Man. Boy, as a general instruction, this tells me a lot. This tells me the church is not scheduled to go through the tribulation. Because apparently you can watch and pray that ye will be counted worthy to what? To escape these things. To be caught up before the big stuff. All right. So let's move on here. Beginning of sorrows. We've been through these. Now those. After this, both Matthew and Luke also talk about cosmic upheaval. That's not part of the beginning of sorrows. It's at the end of their discard. Don't make the mistake of lumping that in there. I'll show you why. Because in Luke accounts, Jason, it says, the great earthquake shall be in divers places, famines, pestilence, fearful sights. But before all these, see, there's that phrase again. I want to highlight the fact that verse 12 of Luke 21 tells you that what Luke is focusing on is that which occurs before all this. Okay, so there's a different answer. Luke says before all these things, all these beginning of sorrows, Matthew says then, after those. So there's a fundamental dichotomy here between the Luke and Matthew account. The false Christ wars, famines over the beginning of sorrows. So again, there's this resolving power. We have Luke 21, 24. Beginning of sorrows is the common part here. Before these, after these. Desolation, the first desolation of Jerusalem back in 70 AD, the desolation that's yet coming. This generation will not pass away is talking to the generation that is dealing with the first fall. He's going to use that same phrase in Matthew, but I'm going to suggest he's referring to those that are in the end times. And there's an issue there we'll come to. Here's a diagram that I hope really unlocks the whole program for you. Let's assume there's Matthew 24 and there's Luke, and we're going from smallest verses to larger to the right. Both of these accounts deal with wars, famines, earthquakes, the beginning of sorrows. Both of these accounts make reference to these wild cosmic upheavals at the end. Okay, no problem. Matthew, when he talks about the beginning of sorrows, then, and that was after that, we have the abomination of desolation, right? And we have the great tribulation, the time of Jacob's trouble, and so forth, and so on. No problem there. Luke, though, when he gets to the wars, famines, he says, before these things, and he talks about the fall of Jerusalem in 70 AD. I'm going to call that desolation number one. Matthew doesn't even touch on it. He talks about desolation, what I'm calling desolation number two, that final desolation of Jerusalem, with a great tribulation and all of that. Now, when Jesus says to Luke 21, he says, this generation will pass, that's the generation right then. Matthew, he uses that phrase referring to those that are seeing those signs of the abomination of desolation and following. Oh, one other thing. We have the seven letters to seven churches. Where do they fit in? Well, they obviously fit in prior to Revelation chapter 6, therefore prior to the wars, famines, and so forth. Okay? So we're together there, I think, I hope, right? Now, if you look at the seven letters, seven churches, they have a number of applications, not the least of which, though, is a historical history of the church. From the apostolic church, the persecuted church, the church that's married to the world, the medieval church, the denominational church, the missionary church, and the apostate church, which both are characteristics of all churches throughout history, but they also dominate certain periods of church history. Now, we know that the first group, the promises of the overcomer, are postscripted, strangely enough. The last four, the promises of the overcomer, are in the body of the letter. So we, for some reason, there's a structural difference between these two, and we discover upon inspection that this last four have an explicit reference to the second coming of Christ buried in the letter.
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8: With SRN News, I'm Keith Peters in Washington. As the 250th anniversary of the Declaration of Independence is celebrated in America, a heat wave smothers the eastern United States.
9: It's a hot July 4th holiday weekend as the eastern part of the U.S. suffers through a heat wave. New York and Boston already hit 100 degrees Thursday. At Boston's Franklin Park Zoo, Dr. Malou Selly says they're giving the animals what they need.
10: Some animals have very comfortable air-conditioned areas.
9: And in the southeast, Ray Dawson in Marietta, Georgia, is taking refuge at a cooling center as he deals with homelessness.
11: You can't find no shelter nowhere, no shade nowhere.
9: In Providence, Rhode Island, city pools and water parks are extending their hours. I'm Donna Water.
8: Visitors are gathering in Washington, D.C. for America's 250th birthday. Correspondent Jennifer King reports.
12: Crowds appeared to be picking up at the Great American State Fair on the National Mall, although early afternoon events on Friday were postponed due to the extreme heat. Joe Nunez from Roanoke County, Virginia, says he wouldn't miss the celebrations.
13: We came to celebrate the 250th anniversary of the greatest country in the world. The United States of America. We are very proud to be here.
12: Chad George is visiting from Columbus.
14: As you've seen with the World Cup going on, we have the greatest country in the world, and you need to get out and enjoy it, which is why we're here right now.
12: Saturday's events include a midnight ball drop in New York's Times Square and a speech by President Trump in D.C. before a massive fireworks show. Jennifer King, Washington.
8: The Justice Department in 17 states have reached settlement agreements with three major egg producers over allegations that the companies illegally colluded in a multi-year scheme to raise prices. Markets were closed today for the 4th of July weekend. This is SRN News.
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16: Well, welcome to Family Talk, the broadcast division of the Dr. James Dobson Family Institute. I'm Gary Bauer, Senior Vice President of Public Policy at JDFI. I'm really glad that you joined us today. We're going to talk today and continue to highlight the winners of our America 250 essay contest. I have the great honor today to talk to our high school winner of our essay contest, Crystal Conadu. Crystal, congratulations on your big win and welcome to Family Talk.
17: Hello. Thank you so much. Hi, my name is Crystal Conadu. Like you said, I am a Ghanaian American, I guess, first generation. My parents are both immigrants. I was born here and I love my country. I love my culture. I love learning about history and writing and reading as well. So crafting this essay was honestly really fun for me. And I'm so grateful that I have this opportunity. So thank you guys so much.
16: For all of our listeners, Crystal, I think they just all figured out why you were the winner of the essay contest. That was a great first response from our introduction. What a great way to begin our conversation. So, Crystal, I'd like to start. We could tell a lot about you by just reading the wonderful essay, but tell us a little bit more about you, you know, the things you like doing. What do you have hobbies? I think, as I recall from the essay, you're very involved in student government at your school. So just tell us a little bit more, if you would.
17: Yes, I guess I'll start for number one. I love the Lord. I love Jesus so much. I love being involved in my church. I am a student leader at my church. I attend my services all the time. And I love connecting with people who have common faith and also just connecting with kids my age who are newer to Christ or just talking to them about Christ, giving them like the perspective of what it's like to be in environments like that. I love STEM and engineering and math and science and just learning about how God created our world and like how he wants us to steward the environment that he's given us as well and like further and like progress and help people. I am in student government at my high school this year. I'm going to be a senior and I'm going to be the student body vice president, which I'm so grateful for that the Lord has given me that opportunity to lead my classmates and my friends and just continue to uplift my school environment and lead them Christ-likeness and just loving one another as well.
16: Did you have to be elected by your fellow students for those positions?
17: Yes.
16: Uh-huh. Well, that's fantastic. So you're already a politician.
17: I don't think so. Thank you.
16: Now, Crystal, you said a couple of things that really got my attention. You obviously love science and the medical world and so forth. But you said, you know, that one of the reasons you love science, if I understood you correctly, is that it helps you to better understand the wonderful things that God has created. Mm-hmm. So you obviously love science and you love God, and there's no contradiction, is there?
17: No, there's not. I personally believe, and I do go to a Christian school, so maybe I'm a little bit biased, but I believe that God is real and active and like sovereign in creation, just from what I've seen, with the way that plants breathe, with like stomata underneath the leaves, and the way that our nervous system works. Like, it just doesn't make any sense that something evolved to create blinking lights inside of our minds that tell us to speak and understand what we're seeing. I feel like creation very obviously testifies to the existence of God. And the more that I learn, the more that I grow in faith. And I have also observed that a lot of very strong intellectual people who do dive into Christianity from that scientific perspective of trying to disprove it often end up converting as well. So I think that that's definitely evidence that God is real and alive and active. And even though I think the science world does try to push back against him, I think he's working and moving and revealing himself in a lot of ways, like miracles in medicine, people being healed from cancer miraculously and things like that, stories that we hear more often than not. And I think that's very powerful.
16: Yes, I agree completely. You know, not everybody, if they see something like the essay contest that we came up with, there's a lot of young people out there that might just, you know, read the description of the essay contest and say, well, that's not for me, or why would I want to waste my time on that? So how did you find out about the contest, and what moved you to say to yourself, you know, that's something I think I can do, and maybe I would even win it?
17: I found out about the contest through my English teacher. Mm-hmm. I'm just going to shout her out, Dr. Tilly. She's my number one supporter. She has always believed in me and pushed me to better myself and take my writing very seriously. I've had her for creative writing classes. I've had her for English. She's really just pushed me, helped me grow in the way that I write and the way that I speak as well. And she reached out to me and she told me that she thought it would be a really good fit for me and that I should look into it. And at first I was like, okay, this sounds really interesting. This is something that I love. I love America and I love learning about our country's history. Like, history class is one of my favorite classes. And I definitely firmly believe that our country is rooted in Christianity, whether or not people really accept it today. So I was like, this is something that I would love to write about. This is something that I would love to expound upon and also integrate my own life into it as well. So that's what made me write. I did not go into it thinking that I would win. I just thought that it was a really interesting topic, and I took my teacher up on the offer, and praise be to God.
16: Well, I haven't met your English teacher, but thank her for us.
17: I'm going to surprise her after this because she doesn't know yet.
16: Okay. Well, that'll be great. I'll be interested to hear what her reaction was. I think, you know, we know that in the public schools, they really have gotten off the rails about this, and they're not really teaching. They're not teaching American history. They're teaching anti-American history in some ways. And so it's like music to my ears to hear a young woman like yourself say that you love history and you love studying American history. That's a really wonderful, if we're going to save our republic, you know, we need more young people like that. So do you try to read history books or history things outside of the classroom?
17: I do. I love historical fiction. I also love watching YouTube videos that kind of highlight really important historical events through like animation. There's a channel called Oversimplify that I would always watch before a big test because he really breaks down like really major events like D-Day or like the ending of World War II and things like that, like the whole scope of it in a way that's very simple and kind of makes it sound like drama, if that makes sense.
16: Yes, sure.
17: I really enjoy like looking at it through that lens and also looking at it from like the direct historical perspective, watching documentaries about the lives of veterans after a battle or coming out of a war and things like that. So
16: yes, you know, you might want to check this out. Hillsdale College has done some work with the White House, and they've developed a number of historical animated videos about different parts of the American Revolution and what happened at Constitution Hall. And there's no politics in them. It's just pure American history, but they're very well done, you know, really professionally done. And they're kind of a joy to watch because they're, it's presented in a way that it's even interesting maybe to some young people that aren't that interested in history. You know, I had the pleasure of meeting your mom and dad before we started officially having our conversation. And, you know, I know from my own life that having a mother and father that are committed to the right things really matter. So I don't want to embarrass you, but could you tell us a little bit about, you know, the role your mom and dad have played in leading you in the direction you're going, and the obviously, you have all the traits of somebody that is going to be very successful, but and also love God and love their country. So how did your mom and dad help mold the young lady that we're talking to today?
17: I think they did everything. I guess from a very young age, they've definitely instilled in me who I am, keeping me and my brother involved in church. We've always gone to church regularly from Sunday school all the way through, like doing things with my youth group to this day. My mom's always been very supportive. She's helped me and like know who I am and just trusting God, even when things get scary. Like if I feel like, Mom, I'm going to fail this class, she's like, no, you're not going to fail. God is with you. God is on your side. He's going to help you to pull through. And my dad also always being there to double check my work because he's a major professional, also super involved in my life and in my education. They decided to put me in a private Christian school, basically, well, yeah, basically my entire life, which I know is a huge commitment and a huge sacrifice. They made that decision to give me the foundations that I have today that have made me who I am today. And I couldn't be more grateful for that. They're the reason why I'm here. They're the reason why I am who I am. They gave me my name. They helped me grow into that name to become the young woman that God has made me to be. So,
16: well, as I said to them before we began to talk, they've obviously done an incredible job. Everybody wants to pay teachers more, and they should be paid more. And but parents are the first and most important teachers that a child has. And every child needs somebody that wakes up in the morning whose number one priority is to love that child and guide that child. And you've been really blessed, Crystal, to have both a mom and dad that's doing that for you.
17: Absolutely.
16: So tell me a little bit about, as I read your essay, and I've read it a number of times, you know, if you don't tell anybody, I might steal some of it from my next speech, but I'm not going to steal it. I might quote from it, but I'll give you credit if I do that, because you make some really great points, but you obviously have this love of science. So tell us a little bit about what your hopes are after you graduate from high school, and where you see your life going in the years ahead.
17: Yes, I would say the first thing I want to do is just spotlight the Lord, because this time last year, I had no idea what I wanted to do after I graduated. And sophomore year of high school is usually around the time that you start getting all of the big questions like, okay, take your SAT, get your score, figure out whether or not you're actually going to be able to, you know, do college work, things like that. So it was very stressful. I was feeling kind of down on myself, kind of doubting myself when I started taking my first hard classes, but I just kept seeking the Lord, and I was like, God, please show me what I want to do. You know, I love engineering and science and helping people, so please help me find a way to put all those things together and not lose my head. And I would say around this fall and or like last spring, especially, the Lord really showed me that He was calling me into like medical engineering and medical device fields and things like that, because I love helping people. I love volunteer work. I love providing for the underprivileged. And so the Lord really put on my heart that He was calling me into a career as a biomedical engineer. Specifically, my dream is to start a nonprofit organization that provides prosthetics and medical assistance and all different kinds of help and aid that people who cannot afford to get things from those like upfront costs at hospitals and different medical care and things like that can come to that facility, come to that company and get the things that they need completely free of charge. I don't know exactly how that would work. I'm still researching companies like that work, but I know that that's what the Lord is calling me to do, just to be there for His people, to help those who can't help themselves. And yeah, even though it might not be something that I could get rich off of or become famous for, I do want to be there for the Lord's people and also shine His light onto others, so that even if they don't ever step into a church building, they can see that there are people out there who don't know them but still care for them, and that would prayerfully point them to their Creator also.
16: Could we impose on you today to read your essay to us? And if you stumble, just keep on going. You know, just read it, and our listeners will be able to hear at least part of it when we broadcast the show.
17: Absolutely.
16: Fantastic.
17: My essay is titled A City on a Hill, Christianity's Roots in America and My Call to Continue God's Work. As the sun rose over Plymouth Plantation on a cold November morning in 1620, 13-year-old Elizabeth Tilley sat alone by her cabin fireplace, contemplating the recent deaths of all her parental guardians and the tragic aftermath of the first winter. Left orphaned in the new colony, Elizabeth considered the life she left behind in Bedfordshire, England, to travel to the New World. Despite severe loss, her decision to persevere shapes generations to follow her. Elizabeth's story is just one of many Puritan pilgrims who wielded their iron faith with resolve to strive towards a brighter future, one where they could freely practice their beliefs and live unswayed by the societal pressures of the world around them. This bold Christian faith has been the root of the United States of America from the very beginning. Americans have fought for freedom, stood firm in their beliefs, and strived to impact others around us, just like Christ calls the church to do. One of the most influential Puritan trailblazers was John Winthrop, the leader of the Massachusetts Bay Colony, the most prominent in New England. Winthrop gave a speech called A Model of Christian Charity, in which he commissions the new colony to provide a framework of Christianity to the world and colonies to come. He quotes Jesus' words in Matthew 5:14, stating, "For we must consider that we shall be as a city upon a hill. The eyes of all people are upon us." Winthrop believed that the Lord was calling him to glorify Him by faithfully walking in His statutes. He also highlights caring for the needy as a fundamental duty of God's people, rooting American generosity in Christian beliefs. These Puritan values not only established the American drive for exceptionalism as a godly model for Christianity, but also called on Americans to make a remarkable impact on their neighbors. Hundreds of years later, Americans now work as the hands and feet of God in countless countries today. The Charities Aid Foundation ranks the United States as the sixth most generous nation in the world. Alongside this statistic, the National Philanthropic Trust accounts 66.7% of total giving in America to come from individuals, not churches or organizations. On the faith-focused side, The World Christian Database lists the United States as the top sender of missionaries, increasing the current dispatch of 135,000 missionaries around the world. A specific American whose views have maintained Christian influence for centuries was William Penn. He was an influential Quaker and founder of the New Jersey colony. Some of the most significant codes cited trials for impeachment of the governor, review and nullification of unconstitutional laws, limiting capital punishment, and absolute freedom of worship. These pivotal texts were the landmark values of social freedom that heavily influenced the United States Constitution a century later. Penn continued to push for individual freedoms that contradicted the culture of his time. The roots he and other founders planted later spread to inspire the views of abolitionists and civil rights activists who pushed for the changes that shape our inclusive, equality-centered society in America today. The battles of social reformers like Thurgood Marshall, Susan B. Anthony, Martin Luther King Jr., and Dolores Huerta have impacted and unified everything from our public school system to our military. Americans boast a nation in which individuals of all backgrounds, religions, and socioeconomic statuses can learn and grow alongside one another. Beyond charity, academic exceptionalism, and social justice, Christian values have impacted America in a myriad of other ways. American presidents have also called for national days of prayer in times of crises like assassinations, wars, and terrorist attacks. These are just a few of Christianity's direct contributions to the founding, development, and growth of America, giving the nation its roots and identity to this day. Learning all this information about America's spiritual foundation changed my perspective on our nation's religious roots entirely. At my church, I have spent this past year collaborating with my youth leaders to craft enjoyable events and experiences for our students where I can also minister to them in small groups. Jesus' words in Matthew reiterates the Puritan value for service, what they're referred to in his speech. I know that using my positions this way will display that influence is a tool God uses to equip his people to serve others. Finally, I believe the Lord is calling me to serve my country and nations around me by using my love for design and medicine to glorify him with my career. I want to become a biomedical engineer and open a nonprofit organization that provides underprivileged patients with the prosthetics, implants, and monitoring devices they need completely free of charge. Although some may view this business venture as unwise, I am rooted in Proverbs 19:17. God promises that whoever is kind to the poor lends to the Lord, and he will reward.

0: exceptionalism and social justice, Christian values have impacted America in a myriad of other ways. American presidents have also called for national days of prayer in times of crises like assassinations, wars, and terrorist attacks. These are just a few of Christianity's direct contributions to the founding, development, and growth of America, giving the nation its roots and identity to this day. Learning all this information about America's spiritual foundation changed my perspective on our nation's religious roots entirely. At my church, I have spent this past year collaborating with my youth leaders to craft enjoyable events and experiences for our students where I can also minister to them in small groups. Jesus' words in Matthew reiterates the Puritan value for service, what they're referred to in his speech. I know that using my positions this way will display that influence is a tool God uses to equip his people to serve others. Finally, I believe the Lord is calling me to serve my country and nations around me by using my love for design and medicine to glorify him with my career. I want to become a biomedical engineer and open a nonprofit organization that provides underprivileged patients with the prosthetics, implants, and monitoring devices they need completely free of charge. Although some may view this business venture as unwise, I am rooted in Proverbs 19:17. God promises that whoever is kind to the poor lends to the Lord, and he will reward them for what they have done. The Puritans build their lives off of this solid ground. Specifically, William Penn displayed similar values. By choosing to stand up for religious minorities, Penn worked towards a goal beyond his lifetime. His efforts not only secured the favor of God for America then, but also the gift of liberty filled life for generations to come. Drawing inspiration from Penn has helped me put my dreams into focus. I do not care about being rich, influential, or popular. My greatest goal is to serve God and enrich his people. Through my journey, I will not only grow as a daughter of Christ, but also pave the way for my friends, classmates, and nation to fight for freedom by living rooted in his truth and serving others.
1: Wow. Well, folks, you heard what Crystal wrote, and now I'm sure you understand why she was the winner of our essay contest. Crystal, that was well spoken, just as it was well written. And as I was listening to you say the speech out loud, you know, I didn't need a reminder, but it did remind me that the James Dobson Family Institute that sponsored this contest, Dr. Dobson devoted his entire life to the things you talked about in the essay, to religious liberty and to wanting to make America a shining city on a hill, that great biblical phrase that the founders also used. And Dr. Dobson went on to be with the Lord last year after many, many years of fighting for the things that you wrote about. And I wish he could have done this interview, because he would have been on cloud nine to see a young American like you upholding the same values that he devoted his life to. But I have no doubt he's looking down from heaven and enjoyed hearing this essay, and because it's very much handled or dealt with all the things that he loved and cared about, in faith, family, and freedom. So, Crystal, God bless you. Congratulations to you again. It was great to briefly talk to your parents, but we love the essay. We're honored to give you the award, and we look forward to doing more things with you in the months ahead.
0: Thank you so much, sir. I'm so honored. I'm so grateful that I got this opportunity. God bless you all as well.
2: Well, what a remarkable young woman. Crystal Conadu reminds us that the future of this nation rests in the hands of a rising generation that still believes in faith, family, and freedom. And as we celebrate America's independence all throughout this weekend, we can take heart in knowing that students like Crystal are carrying that torch forward. And congratulations, Crystal, on winning the high school division of our America 250 essay contest, sponsored by the Dr. James Dobson Family Institute, with an assist from our friends at the Herzog Foundation. 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

0: 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I'm Roger Marsh, inviting you to join us again next time right here for another edition of Dr. James Dobson's Family Talk, the voice you trust for the family you love. 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
1: The men who drafted and signed this amazing document knew full well the dangers they faced in doing so. They were men of means, well-educated, with a lot to lose. Carter Braxton of Virginia saw his ships swept away by the British Navy. He later died in rags. Thomas McKean lost his home to the British and fled into exile with his family. Francis Lewis lost his home and property and watched helplessly as his wife was jailed and killed. Five of the signers were captured and killed as traitors. This Independence Day, let's not forget the sacrifices that were made by so many to purchase our freedom. The 4th of July is about much more than fireworks and picnics and baseball.
0: For more information, visit drdobsonminute.org.
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6: 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I'm meteorologist Mike Cox. Other than a couple of stray showers and storms that are still going to be possible over the next couple hours, we should have dry weather after dark tonight. It'll be partly cloudy. We'll have a low of 68 degrees. For Saturday, a sunny and hot day once again. There could be some scattered showers and storms for tomorrow afternoon. Look for a high of 87. Looking ahead towards Sunday, a mostly sunny day with some scattered afternoon showers and storms. We'll have highs on Sunday around 94 degrees. 91.5, The Blessing.
7: Welcome to today's edition of the Baptist Bible Hour, a daily program proclaiming the sovereign grace of God. My name is James Kenneth. Thank you for joining us. Welcome to today's edition of the Baptist Bible Hour. On our program today, LaSere Bradley Jr. brings the first half of a message titled, He Leadeth Me. These familiar words from one of the church's most beloved hymns remind us of a timeless truth. God faithfully leads his people through every season of life. Whether the path is bright or shadowed, smooth or difficult, we can rest in the assurance that our loving shepherd knows the way and never makes a mistake. LaSere Bradley Jr. will bring the first portion of this message right after the following song.

0: The Apostle Paul tells us that we are to speak to one another in psalms, hymns, and spiritual songs. We know that the psalms are given us by direct revelation, that is, inspiration. The psalmists were inspired so that it is a part of the canon of Scripture. It is God's holy word. Many of those that have written spiritual songs no doubt receive some blessing and direction of God to be able to pen such beautiful and truthful words, but they were not inspired in the sense in which the writers of Scripture were, of course. I've been acquainted through the years with a number of the writers of hymns and songs that are in our hymnal, and when I think back on the experiences of some of those individuals and their commitment to the Lord, it just adds something to the singing of the songs that they have penned. And I have brought you several messages in which we have used one of the familiar selections in our book, drawn some lessons from it, connected it with the scripture upon which it was based by the hymn writer, and you've expressed that to be something of a special blessing to you, because as you sing that hymn, and maybe even it comes to your mind when you're not singing in church, but you may sing it just as you go about your duties at home or wherever, and it helps to bring to mind the truth of the things that we have endeavored to set forth. This evening I want to talk about the familiar hymn, He Leadeth Me. And I'll first read the words. He leadeth me, O blessed thought, what words with heavenly comfort fraught. Whate'er I do, where'er I be, still 'tis God's hand that leadeth me. Sometimes mid scenes of deepest gloom, sometimes where Eden's bowers bloom, by waters still or troubled sea, still 'tis his hand that leadeth me. Lord, I would clasp thy hand in mine, nor ever murmur nor repine, content whatever lot I see, since 'tis my God that leadeth me. And when my task on earth is done, when by thy grace the victory's won, e'en death's cold wave I will not flee, since God through Jordan leadeth me. And then the chorus, he leadeth me, by his own hand he leadeth me. His faithful follower I would be, for by his hand he leadeth me. The words written by Joseph Gilmore, the music by William Bradbury. To give a little background about the writing of the hymn, Joseph Gilmore tells this story. As a young man who had recently graduated from Brown University, I was supplying for a couple of Sundays the pulpit of the First Baptist Church in Philadelphia. At the midweek service on the 26th of March, 1862, I set out to give the people an exposition of the 23rd Psalm, which I had given before on three or four occasions, but this time I did not get further than the words, He leadeth me. Those words took hold of me as they had never done before, and I saw them in a significance and wondrous beauty of which I had never dreamed. It was the darkest hour of the Civil War. I did not refer to that fact, that is, I don't think I did, but it may subconsciously have led me to realize that God's leadership is the one significant fact in human experience that makes no difference how we are led or whether we are led, so long as we are sure that God is leading us. At the close of the meeting, a few of us in the parlor of my host, Deacon Watson, on talking about the thought which I had emphasized, and then and there on the blank page of the brief which I had intended to speak, I penciled the hymn, talking and writing at the same time, then handed it to my wife and thought no more about it. She sent it to the Watchman and Reflector, a paper published in Boston where it was first printed. I did not know until 1865 that my hymn had been set to music by William B. Bradbury. I went to Rochester to preach, and going into their chapel, I picked up the hymnal to see what they were singing and opened it to my own hymn, He Leadeth Me. William Bradbury added the last two lines of the chorus. His faithful follower I would be, for by his hand he leadeth me. The message that Joseph Gilmore had brought, which led to the writing of this hymn, was from Psalm 23. I'll read the entire psalm, but we will focus on the two times in the psalm that the expression is used, he leadeth me. The Lord is my shepherd, I shall not want. He maketh me to lie down in green pastures. He leadeth me beside the still waters. He restoreth my soul. He leadeth me in the paths of righteousness for his namesake. Yea, though I walk through the valley of the shadow of death, I will fear no evil, for thou art with me. Thy rod and thy staff, they comfort me. Thou preparest a table before me in the presence of mine enemies. Thou anointest my head with oil, my cup runneth over. Surely goodness and mercy shall follow me all the days of my life, and I will dwell in the house of the Lord forever. First, as we look at this hymn in conjunction with the psalm, we see a blessed thought. He leads. It's a comforting truth, just expressed in the first verse of Psalm 23. The Lord is my shepherd. To speak of the Lord speaks of the one who is the great I am, the sovereign God who rules and reigns over all. When he describes him as being a shepherd, it brings to our mind the picture of how much attention sheep actually require. It was not a desired vocation. In those families that kept sheep, it was often assigned to the youngest member of the family. You remember that was the case with David. It required around-the-clock effort, living with the sheep, caring for them, seeing to it that they were led into pastures where they could find something that would sustain them. It is said that sheep will remain in the same place and eat the grass down to a nub until there's nothing left to eat, and they must be directed and guided into pastures where they can feed. The shepherd was there also to protect them and shield them from any impending danger. When we think about the sovereign Lord being our shepherd, guiding us, staying with us around the clock, protecting us, sustaining us, what a joy to consider the Lord is my shepherd. He maketh me to lie down in green pastures. He leadeth me beside the still waters. And then after saying he restoreth my soul, he says again, he leadeth me in the paths of righteousness for his name's sake. So we have before us a blessed thought. Without proper leadership, there are great troubles that ensue. We can see that in the history of God's people. There had been some great leaders on the scene. Moses was an outstanding servant of God, an effective leader. We find Joshua in a role of leadership. guiding the people as they came into the land. But by the time we get to the book of Judges, we see that chaos reigned. Now, there were those times when God raised up a particular judge to guide the people in the right path. But this was not a perpetual position. It was not the same as when one king followed another. So when you get to the last chapter of the book of Judges and read in chapter 21, verse 25, it says, "In those days there was no king in Israel. Every man did that which was right in his own eyes." There was no king. There was no leader. And the result was every man did what seemed right to him. There was no authority. There were no guides to direct the people in the correct course of action. And so every man did that which was right in his own eyes. That, of course, depicts man in his fallen state. That's exactly what all of us by nature would prefer to do what's right in our own eyes. Little children do not like to be told, "You can't do that." The answer is no. And they sometimes display their great dissatisfaction when they hear that unpleasant word, because all they want to do is what they want to do, what seems right to them. And that independent nature manifests itself not only in little children, but in all of us as adults as well. But God has given his law, given his word, so that there are standards set, and we're not at liberty to do what seems right in our own eyes. And when we take that kind of a course of action, there are consequences to be suffered. So the nation Israel suffered great confusion in this era when there was no king and every man did that which was right in his own eyes. That certainly is true of any nation on this earth. If there is not an effective leader, if there is not one in a position of authority, if there's not one that the people are willing to follow, great troubles can ensue. In some cases, it's been the total downfall of a nation. It's led to anarchy. It's led to great troubles and mass killings and all kinds of difficulties that come as a result of not having a leader in place. Now, we're talking about what a blessed thought it is that we have a leader, and he's God. "He leadeth me. The Lord is my shepherd. He leads me." So we're not left in darkness and confusion. We have a leader. But just as nations can suffer severely without proper leadership, that's true also in a home. If a father shirks his responsibility, turns the role of leadership over to his wife, refuses to function as the spiritual leader in the home, it's going to result in confusion. It's going to bring heartache. It's going to bring trouble. God has given the husband the responsibility of spiritual leadership. It's not a dictatorship, but it's loving leadership. It's leading in kindness, with deep love and concern, with a desire that ultimately God's name is going to be glorified in this marriage. And that's true concerning the man's responsibility to his children. I've known of some men to turn discipline entirely over to the wife, or to be so busy that he wasn't even in tune with what was going on in his own children's lives. It can result in all kinds of problems. Teenage rebellion, disruption of peace and tranquility in the home, failure for that home to be a place where God's name is revered and glorified. How vital that every husband and every father realize what a privilege it is to fill that role of leadership. It's a solemn responsibility. It's one in which the man needs great help of the Lord, and that's available to him when he seeks it. But if for whatever reason he rejects or ignores his responsibilities, there's going to be terrible circumstances that will result from it. We see an example of that. We turn to the book of 1 Samuel, chapter 3. And the Lord said to Samuel, this is verse 11, "Behold, I will do a thing in Israel at which both the ears of everyone that heareth it shall tingle. In that day I will perform against Eli all things which I have spoken concerning his house. When I begin, I will also make an end. For I have told him that I will judge his house forever for the iniquity which he knoweth, because his sons made themselves vile, and he restrained them not." And then shortly thereafter, you find the description of his death. Eli was a prophet, but he had neglected things at home. In this battle, his sons are slain, and the word is brought to him, and he falls off of his seat backwards. He was a big man, a heavy man, and the weight as he hit the ground killed him. And at the same time, his daughter-in-law gave birth to a child, and she named him Ichabod, meaning "the glory hath departed." What a sad day in Israel's history. Here's a man who had had a positive influence in the life of Samuel. Here was a man that was functioning about the house of God, but he neglected his own sons. His sons were living in open, blatant rebellion, vile practices, and yet Eli did not address it at all. It's a difficult thing to confront situations that have gotten out of hand, to come to grips with the fact that here's some things that have been ignored and overlooked, and now I need to deal with it. And just to turn your back and say, "It's too late, nothing I can do about it." Eli had opportunity to have repented and to have confronted his sons, but he didn't do it. God said, "I'm going to send judgment." For a home to be without a godly leader, with children to be without a godly father who will guide them and direct them, is a great loss. And then this is applicable also in the church. Hebrews chapter 13 and the 17th verse. "Obey them that have the rule over you and submit yourselves, for they watch for your soul, as they that must give account, that they may do it with joy and not with grief, for that is unprofitable to you." Of course, the scriptures tell us that we're to be submissive to the powers that be because they're ordained of God. But that's not what he's talking about here. He's talking about those that watch for your soul. He's talking about the pastor that labors, the under-shepherd concerned for the welfare of the flock. Now, we understand there's a balance given us in Scripture, where it is said that the pastor is not to be a lord over God's heritage. He's not to intimidate. He's not to be a selfish, self-centered ruler, but there is a sense in which he rules. I've known of situations where pastors thought it was a display of humility for them always to give way to whatever anybody else's opinion was. I've known of pastors that, but it would come to an issue that came before the body in their church conference, would be reluctant ever to express an opinion. Well, it's just whatever you may feel. And the result of that is that many times the church veers off course and goes down the wrong road. There is a role of leadership that pastors must accept. It's not a matter of coming before the body and saying, here's my personal opinion, here's my preference, and I want you to give me the due respect to which I'm entitled. No, it's a matter of coming as a servant of Jesus Christ, one called to the work, one who is diligently studying the Word of God, praying for understanding, praying for spiritual guidance himself, that he might then give guidance to the church as a body and to individuals within that church. Oh, I know in this day and time, such a text as this is not readily received. But this is still the inspired Word of God. Obey them that have the rule over you. He says that the minister must give an account. He must give an account to God for those to whom he is responsible. And he said here that let him do that with joy and not with grief, for that is unprofitable to you. So it turns about to be to your own advantage that you recognize that role of leadership, because if you fail to do it and the pastor grieves over that failure, he's not having joy in his own heart, and that's not profitable for you. So he said, you have a vested interest in this. You have a personal advantage to gain, that when you do the right thing, that it will then be beneficial in a variety of ways. So without proper leadership, there are great troubles. How does he lead us? Well, he leads us through his word. How vital to recognize that. Some people depend on visions and dreams. Some depend on what they feel emotionally at the moment. Some claim that God has spoken to them and directed them to take a particular course of action. But you can rest assured, if you at some times think God is impressing something on your mind, but it's not in harmony with his word, it didn't come from the Lord. The Spirit of God will never contradict what is given us in the inspired record. Psalm 25 and the 5th verse, the psalmist prays, lead me in thy truth and teach me, for thou art the God of my salvation. On thee do I wait all the day. The psalmist recognized the need of being taught, but how does he expect to do it? Praying, Lord, lead me in thy truth. I'm not looking for some new revelation. I'm not expecting that God is going to say something to me that's over and beyond what he's already given us in his inspired word, but lead me in thy truth. I need leadership. I need guidance. I need help, and I'm turning to the Lord for that guidance that is so necessary.
1: 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In today's message, we've begun to consider the comfort of God's gracious leadership. The Lord does not merely point the way from a distance. He walks with his people, directing their steps according to his perfect wisdom and unfailing love. 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And while you're there, please look into our publication, The Baptist Witness, along with many other resources. Once again, that's at baptistbiblehour.org. And that will conclude our time today. Thanks so much for listening. I pray that the message has enriched your life. Be sure to listen again next time to another message of God's sovereign grace. And until then, may the Lord richly bless you and keep you and make his face shine upon you and give you peace.

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2: With SRN News, I'm Keith Peters in Washington. As the 250th anniversary of the Declaration of Independence is celebrated in America, a heat wave smothers the eastern United States.
3: It's a hot July 4th holiday weekend as the eastern part of the U.S. suffers through a heat wave. New York and Boston already hit 100 degrees Thursday. At Boston's Franklin Park Zoo, Dr. Malou Selly says they're giving the animals what they need.
4: Some animals have very comfortable air-conditioned areas.
3: And in the southeast, Ray Dawson in Marietta, Georgia, is taking refuge at a cooling center as he deals with homelessness.
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3: In Providence, Rhode Island, city pools and water parks are extending their hours. I'm Donna Water.
2: Visitors are gathering in Washington, D.C. for America's 250th birthday. Correspondent Jennifer King reports.
6: Crowds appeared to be picking up at the Great American State Fair on the National Mall, although early afternoon events on Friday were postponed due to the extreme heat. Joe Nunez from Roanoke County, Virginia, says he wouldn't miss the celebrations.
7: We came to celebrate the 250th anniversary of the greatest country in the world. The United States of America. We are very proud to be here.
6: Chad George is visiting from Columbus.
8: As you've seen with the World Cup going on, we have the greatest country in the world, and you need to get out and enjoy it, which is why we're here right now.
6: Saturday's events include a midnight ball drop in New York's Times Square and a speech by President Trump in D.C. before a massive fireworks show. Jennifer King, Washington.
2: The Justice Department in 17 states have reached settlement agreements with three major egg producers over allegations that the companies illegally colluded in a multi-year scheme to raise prices. Markets were closed today for the 4th of July weekend. This is SRN News.
0: This is 91.5 The Blessing, WHCB, Bristol, Kingsport, Johnson City. 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
9: Israel is going to be saved, but before the day of their salvation comes, there's going to come this terrible day when they line up with the wrong ruler, the wrong one. 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It isn't. And who they think is a shepherd is none other than one who's going to devour them down to the very hoof.
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11: Who is the most evil man of all time? Maybe one of the Roman emperors like Nero? Or someone more recent like Joseph Stalin, Pol Pot, Adolf Hitler? Well, as evil as all of those men were, their wickedness is nothing compared to that of a man who will come to power in the future, the Antichrist. But what does the Antichrist do? Should you fear this man? And if he comes to power, does that mean God is not in complete control of the world at all times? John MacArthur has answers today on Grace to You as he continues his study called The Return and Reign of Jesus Christ. Now, with a look at some frightening aspects of events yet to come, here's John MacArthur.
9: Those of you who have been with us for our study of this wonderful book are well aware of the tremendous prophetic importance that it carries. And we have really covered so much of the prophetic picture, all the way from the history of the time of Zechariah clear to the coming of the Lord Jesus Christ and many, many events in between. And one of the most significant events that is on the horizon prophetically is the rise of an individual that is commonly known as the Antichrist. And as we come to Zechariah chapter 11, we come face to face with this human being. He's not a demon, and he's not a fallen angel in that sense. He's not Satan. He is a human being, the most anti-God, rebellious human being yet to arrive on the scene. In the context of Zechariah chapter 11, he appears as the false shepherd. Zechariah tells us in these three little verses that Israel is going to accept this false shepherd. Now, let me give you a quick review. Now, it's not going to last long, so listen. This is a chapter about shepherds, remember? The first three verses discuss the ravage of the wailing shepherds. The prophet in this chapter is acting. Remember, we told you he's like putting on a play in front of the people in the city. And he's acting out a part. And the chapter begins with the ravage of the wailing shepherds. The first thing you see is some shepherds are crying and wailing. Why? Because he is predicting the destruction of Jerusalem. And the ravages and the wailing and the spoil, it's going to take place. Desolation is coming. That's the first three verses. In 70 AD, it came. And then we saw the rejection of the true shepherd. Not only the ravage of the wailing shepherd, but the rejection of the true shepherd. And from verse 4 to 14, Zechariah acted out the rejection of Jesus Christ. Somehow, he played the part of the coming shepherd and dramatized for the people what they were going to do to the Christ. He even discusses the betrayal of Judas in verses 12 to 14. There was a price, 30 pieces of silver, cast in the house of the Lord, ultimately given to a potter. All of that was fulfilled in the death of Jesus Christ. So Zechariah here is like a play actor. He stands on the stage, which is Jerusalem, in the time in which he lived, to the people who had come back from the captivity, and he says, look what's in your future, people. First of all, there is the wailing of shepherds who have been ravaged and destroyed. And the reason they have been is because when the true shepherd comes, you won't receive him. And then he goes and acts that very thing out in verses 4 to 14. And then when he hits verse 15, he talks about the reception of the false shepherd. He says, what is so strange is that while you have rejected the true shepherd, in the end you will receive a false one. What a mix-up. What an exchange. Now notice this. There's a gap from verse 14 to verse 15 that jumps all the way from 70 AD to the Great Tribulation. When Jesus came into the world, they refused Jesus. They crucified him about 30 AD. About 40 years later, 70 AD, the prophecy of this chapter was fulfilled. The land was wiped out. And that came because they rejected the true shepherd. Now in verse 15, he says, I want you to act out one more part, Zechariah. I want you to take the instruments of a foolish shepherd. Put on your foolish shepherd costume. You say, what's that? I haven't got any idea, but they must have known what it was. I'll give you a hint in a minute. And he says, you act out the foolish shepherd because that's the one they're going to receive. And that's exactly what they do. Daniel 9:27, they make a covenant with the prince for the time of the tribulation. They line up with him. Israel does. And so the message of the chapter flows very clearly. It says that before the destruction of Jerusalem, God will appear in the person of Christ to shepherd Israel. Only the poor of the flock will receive the word of the true shepherd, and the rest will reject him. And the good shepherd king would be valued no more than a slave, and they'd sell him cheap. And as a result of that, God would come against them in judgment. Death, famine, war, civil strife, and their nation would be destroyed. And then, shock of all shocks, they've done that to the true shepherd, and when the false shepherd comes along, they're going to accept him. Now, as we look at verse 15, it deals with his character. As we look at verse 16, it deals with his work. As we look at verse 17, it deals with his punishment. Let's look at verse 15. And the Lord said to me, take unto thee yet the instruments of a foolish shepherd. Now, he is going to play the part of Antichrist. He has just played the part of Christ. He will now play the part of Antichrist. So I told you last time, this is not something uncommon to the prophets. Frequently, they acted out a part to illustrate a truth. That's what he's doing. Now you say, what are the instruments of a foolish shepherd? Well, I don't really know that. Maybe a broken staff. It'd be pretty stupid to go out and try to shepherd a flock of sheep if your staff was broken. Maybe a big club with metal on it that you'd use to beat the sheep into submission. That would be an instrument of a foolish shepherd rather than tenderly care for the sheep. I don't know what it is. Some have said it was a great club instead of a gentle staff, but whatever it was, he dressed up like a guy who was really be a stupid shepherd to be in those clothes with those instruments. And he says, there's coming a foolish shepherd. Now, I want you to know something about the word foolish. The word foolish in the Old Testament is a synonym for wicked. A synonym for wicked. And I'm not even going to take the time to show you all of the verses that make those two things synonymous. Particularly are they made synonymous in the Proverbs in many, many places. It equates the wicked with the fool. His own iniquities, Proverbs 5:22, his own iniquities shall take the wicked, and he shall be held with the cords of his sin, and he shall die without instruction. In the greatness of his foolishness, he will go astray. So the foolishness and the iniquity are co-equal. The foolish shepherd is the evil one. It's the fool who says in his heart, what? There's no God. In other words, he lives wickedly in rebellion against God. It doesn't mean that he's, you know, he's retarded mentally or anything. It doesn't mean that his mind is less than adequate. It simply means he is wicked. He is vile. He is evil. He is unrighteous. He is sinful. And that's the character of this particular shepherd. He is a wicked shepherd. And so he says, you play the part of a wicked shepherd. A wicked shepherd might have a club instead of a staff. I don't know. That's his character, a wicked shepherd. He comes along, the Antichrist does, like he's going to shepherd the whole world. And they buy it, see. And they turn around one day, and it isn't a staff in his hand at all. It's a club, and he starts slaughtering them. He lets the false church exist in Revelation 17. It's called the whore, the prostitute, the false church. The true church is gone. He lets the false church go along, and finally he devours it and slaughters them. He lets Israel go along for 3.5 years. Then he moves in and starts to slaughter the Jews, and he kills 2 out of every 3. He is a wicked, godless shepherd. Let's look at his work in verse 16. And I want you to notice a very interesting note here. For lo, I will raise up a shepherd in the land. Did you note that? Who is it that permits this shepherd to even arrive? It's God, isn't it? Nothing ever happens outside the plan and the sovereignty of God. God is no victim. God is not biting his nails, hoping that nothing goes awry. God is not second-guessing Satan. God is even allowing those things to occur. You go right back to the book of Job for this, don't you? And everything that Satan ever did to Job, he did because God allowed him to do it and drew the boundaries on it. And God allows Satan his final fling, and he allows this guy to come. And when he comes, look at the character. Look at the kind of shepherd he is. He will not visit those that are cut off. Now, what this basically means in the Hebrew, without going into a lot of detail, is sheep who are in the process of dying because they're cold, because they're separated from the flock, because they've been attacked by an animal and they're wounded and they're way off somewhere else. They're in the process of dying. He doesn't bother to go out and take care of them. If they're not right there, he has no concern. The true shepherd, what does he do? He goes and finds that little sheep that's cold. He goes and finds that sheep that's lost. He finds that sheep that's wounded. He finds the sheep that somehow got separated from the flock and is around the back of a hill. But this one does not. He isn't even interested at all in saving the wounded and the cold. He doesn't even look for them. Secondly, he doesn't seek the young one. He has no concern for the little lambs, who are the ones that get lost. No concern for the little lamb who can't quite make it over the little hedge that every other sheep was able to go over. No concern. The true shepherd leaves the 99 to find the little lamb that's lost. Not this shepherd. He doesn't care about the wounded and the cold, and he doesn't care about the young. Further, he doesn't heal that which is broken. One of the concerns that a shepherd had was broken limbs. Frequently, a sheep would break a leg. A good shepherd would make a splint to provide for the broken leg. Not this shepherd. The shepherd isn't interested in binding the broken legs. He isn't interested in salving the wounds. Not at all. Further, nor feed that which stands still. Now, most commentators feel that that which stands still refers to the firm, strong sheep. They're just standing still. They require a minimum of help. They don't have to be chased. They don't have to be found. They don't have to be mended. Nothing needs to be done except to just feed them. And he doesn't even do that. To the strong who need the least help, he is no help at all. To the weak and the wounded and the cold and the dying, he is absolutely indifferent. Totally unconcerned. Well, by this time, if you were in Zechariah's day and you were sitting there and you were watching Zechariah doing this little act, you'd say, this is some crummy shepherd. This would be, you wouldn't buy this shepherd. This is all the opposite of every shepherd you ever knew. You got to be kidding. Who ever heard of such a shepherd who doesn't go out and find those that are cold and wounded? What kind of shepherd doesn't help little lambs? What kind of shepherd doesn't fix broken bones? What kind of shepherd doesn't even feed the strong sheep that are no trouble at all? Well, what kind of a shepherd is this? Well, he does do some things. Well, you say, what does he do? Look at the end of verse 16. He eats the flesh of the fat sheep. What? What kind of a shepherd is this? He eats his own flock? Yeah, the fat ones. He is greedy. He is selfish. He feeds on the fat of the sheep rather than feeding the sheep. He eats them. Listen to this. When the Antichrist comes, it's all hearts and flowers for 3.5 years. And then the abomination of desolations, and he begins to eat Israel. He begins to feed on Israel. He begins to slaughter Israel. And Jesus said in Matthew 24, run for the mountains when it happens. There is a slaughter like no slaughter ever before. It shall come to pass, Zechariah 13:8, two parts in the land shall be cut off and die. The third shall be left. And even the third will go through fire and refine as silver and gold. He's going to kill two out of every three. He's going to slaughter Gentile believers, everyone that doesn't take his mark. He'll slaughter them from one end of the world to the other. Only God in his mercy spares one third of Israel, hiding them away in Edom, securing them. But he begins to eat the sheep. And then there's a most unbelievable phrase, and tear their hoofs in pieces. Translation is claws, but it really refers to hoofs in case of sheep. You say, well, what is this doing? Well, have you ever eaten spare ribs when you're really hungry and you want every morsel? You ever eaten a pork chop the same way or a T-bone steak and you're bending the bone and you're getting it there? You're scraping in there. Your wife has just told you there's no dessert and you're going to get everything. Yeah, yeah. And you literally are tearing the bones apart. Sometimes you do it with chicken. You watch people, you give them a wing, and they'll spend a half an hour on it. That's this guy. He is not only eating the flesh of the fat, but he's tearing the hoofs to pieces to get every morsel, to consume every last bit. Well, you say, were the people in Zechariah's day shocked? Of course. This was absolutely opposite everything they ever knew about a shepherd. It's inconceivable that a shepherd would ever behave this way. But this is the shepherd that they will receive. They turned their back on the real one, and this is the one they wanted. And this is the one they're going to get. You know, when I think about that, it's really a sad thing. You know, I have great love for Israel. I tell Jewish people all the time that my best friends in the whole wide world are all Jewish. That's right, all of them are Jewish, my best friends. Moses, Abraham, David. Jesus, Paul, Peter, James, John, they're all Jewish. And I wish I was Jewish for one good reason. I would like to live and go, if I was Jewish and I could make it through the tribulation and be one of the one third. But that's not going to work because I'm already saved and I got to go in the rapture. But if it was possible, if it was possible, I'd like to be Jewish and not get saved till the tribulation. And then I could live in the kingdom in my physical body. And then I could really see what it would be like to be a physical person in the kingdom. As it is, I'm going to be a glorified person in the kingdom. I'm not complaining, God. I'm going to be there. But you know, when I think about Israel and the love I have for Israel, and I love to go there. In fact, I'm trusting the Lord that I'll be able to go soon again. And I think about the fact that Israel is going to be saved, but before the day of their salvation comes, there's going to come this terrible day when they line up with the wrong ruler. The wrong one. And you know what's so sad about it is they're going to have such great hope. and such great anticipation and such great expectation and such great confidence that this is the guy and this is it, see? And it isn't. And who they think is a shepherd is none other than one who's going to devour them down to the very hoof. So we see his character and his work and then his punishment. Verse 17. This is what the Hebrew says. Woe, worthless shepherd, forsaker of the flock. Woe, worthless shepherd, forsaker of the flock. Woe. Now there's that term. That has to do with a curse again. Curse you. Woe to you, worthless shepherd, forsaker of the flock. God will judge you, and look how it happens. The sword shall be upon his arm and on his right eye. His arm shall be completely dried up and his right eye utterly darkened. Now, this is interesting. The arm refers to strength. The right arm is always the symbol of strength. God is going to come with a sword of judgment and is going to cut off his right arm. And it's going to wither and shrivel. It's going to be severed and it's going to shrivel into nothing, which means his power will be torn away. And his eye, what did I say the eye refers to? Intelligence. His intelligence will be turned into idiocy, as it were, utterly darkened. He won't know right from wrong, up from down, in from out. The sword of God's vengeance will fall. Now, this indication

judgment. And in Daniel 7, we find again a reference to the coming judgment on this individual. This is most interesting. The Antichrist is going to get this great power. He's going to start to tear and shred the people of God. And then the Lord is going to come in judgment on him. We find this judgment indicated in many places, really. But I think Daniel 7:9 will give you a little bit of a picture to start with. And I beheld till the thrones were placed, and the Ancient of Days did sit, whose garment was white as snow, and the hair of his head like pure wool. His throne was like the fiery flame, and his wheels as burning fire. Fiery stream issued and came forth from before him. Now here's the idea of God, and he's just seeing all of his majesty and his wonder and his glory, and he sees it like pure wool and flames and wheels burning and fire coming out, and all this majesty of God's holiness. 1,000 thousands ministered to him, and 10,000 times 10,000 stood before him. This is the angelic host. The judgment was set and the books were open. And I beheld then, because of the voice of the great words which the horn spoke, the horn being the Antichrist, I beheld even till the beast was slain and its body destroyed and given to the burning flame. And as for the rest of the beasts, they had their dominion taken away, yet their lives were prolonged for a season and time. There were four beasts in Daniel's image. Remember that? There was the Babylonian Empire, the Medo-Persian Empire, the Greek Empire, and the Roman Empire. There was a time when all four of those were really conquered, but they had a little life left. They went on. Some of their power was still retained. But in the case of this fourth, the beast who rules the revived Roman Empire, the Antichrist, he will be destroyed and there will be no thing remaining. There will be nothing left, no little bit of dominion remaining after his case. It says the beast will be slain, its body destroyed, and given to the burning flame. Not like the others, whose dominion was taken away, yet their lives were prolonged. He will lose his power and his life at the same time. Now, as you go over in the same chapter to verse 24, it's the same thing again, the 10 horns. I'm not going to go into all of this. Out of this kingdom are 10 kings. These are the revived Roman Empire nations. And out of this is going to arise the Antichrist. Verse 25, he will speak great words against the Most High. He'll wear out the saints by slaughtering them as the shepherd that eats the fat of the flock. And he'll do this for a while, a time, times, and dividing of a time. A time would be one, times would be two, dividing would be a half, 3.5 years, he'll do this. But something's going to change. The judgment shall sit. They shall take away his dominion to consume and destroy him unto the end. Destruction is going to come. And then, of course, Christ is going to reign. God is going to reign. Chapter 8 of Daniel, verse 23, in the latter times of their kingdom, when the transgressors are come to the full, a king of fierce countenance. Now, incidentally, that's another name for Antichrist. In Daniel, he is called many things, the little horn, the willful king, the king of fierce countenance, and the prince that shall come. All four of those refer to the same individual. And the king of fierce countenance shall stand up. His power shall be mighty, not by his own power. Who's behind him? Satan. He shall destroy wonderfully. In other words, he shall create wonder and awe at his destruction. He shall prosper, continue, destroy the mighty and the holy people. Through his policy, he shall cause deceit to prosper and so forth and so forth. But at the end of the verse, he shall, when he stands up against the prince of princes, who's that? Well, it's the same as the king of kings. The prince of princes, king of kings, and lord of lords is all Jesus Christ. He shall be broken without hand. In other words, there won't even be a struggle. He'll just be shattered. Broken. In Revelation chapter 19, listen to this. And the beast was taken, it's the same individual, Antichrist, and his cohort, the false prophet, and they were cast alive into a lake of fire burning with brimstone. Chapter 20, verse 10. And the devil that deceived them was cast into the same lake of fire and brimstone where the beast and the false prophet are, and shall be tormented day and night forever and ever. Now he's going to be destroyed in the sense of his dominion and sent to hell forever with Satan and all those who occupy Satan's kingdom. It's going to happen. Now that's what Zechariah 11:17 is saying. God is going to judge this false shepherd severely.

0: listening to Grace to You, the Bible teaching ministry of John MacArthur. Today, John showed you how Christ will one day defeat Satan and set up his earthly kingdom. That glorious hope is the subject of John's current study, The Return and Reign of Jesus Christ. Now, friend, whether you're studying Zechariah or some other book of the Bible, John was convinced that anyone, whether a longtime pastor or a new believer, anyone can know God's Word. In fact, John built his ministry on the principle that Scripture can be studied and understood and applied to all of life. John MacArthur had some comments in studio about that. Here's what he said.
1: Well, that is the point, isn't it? God revealed himself. Scripture is not supposed to be oblique. It's not supposed to be confounding. It's not supposed to be mysterious. It is to be understood. A wayfaring man, though he be a fool, need not err, the Old Testament says. The New Testament talks about a child can understand, and this is revelation. I think what makes some people think it's confusing is because they've never really diligently attempted to understand it, and because their minds are filled with all kinds of ideas, notions, philosophies, and religious thoughts that somehow have to be navigated in order to get to a true understanding. You've got to sort of undo, you know, what you've thought about in the past. But with a pure mind and with the Holy Spirit, the Bible can be understood. And I think every Christian must understand it. You know, one of the reasons there was a Reformation was because the Catholic Church said we can't put the Bible in the hands of people.
0: Yeah.
1: You know, only the church is the true interpreter of Scripture. We got to keep the Bible away from the people. And, you know, if in the English world, Tyndale comes along and says, I want to get the Bible in the hands of every plowboy in England. Of course, they killed him for it. But every person can understand the Bible, and that's what launched me, well, way back in 1997, to bring out the MacArthur Study Bible. It is a Bible with a text of Scripture, and at the bottom of every page, I try to explain every verse. And they're simple, straightforward explanations. One of the things that makes it easy to understand the Bible is to take it in its context. If you just pick a verse out of the air and a verse here and a verse there, you don't really have a context. But if you're reading the Bible, the flow of the Bible itself helps you interpret it, and then with some aids at the bottom of the page, you can really get a deep understanding of Scripture. The MacArthur Study Bible will be a library in your hands to understand the Word of God from Genesis to Revelation. So contact our ministry today. They're available.
0: 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Remember to watch Grace to You television on Sunday on DirecTV Channel 378. And then be back next week when John MacArthur looks at how God will save Israel from its enemies and what Israel's salvation will mean for the rest of the world. We'll continue John's study, The Return and Reign of Jesus Christ, with another half hour of Unleashing God's Truth, one verse at a time, on Monday's Grace to You.
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4: Since its introduction in 1892, the Pledge of Allegiance has been modified three times. The last time in 1954, when President Dwight Eisenhower approved adding two words, under God. He said, in this way, we are reaffirming the transcendence of religious faith in America's heritage and future. In this way, we shall constantly strengthen those spiritual weapons, which forever will be our country's most powerful resource in peace and war.
5: I pledge allegiance to the flag of the United States of America, and to the republic for which it stands, one nation, under God, indivisible, with liberty and justice for all.

0: Proverbs 14:34. I'll let you remain seated. I want you to read the verse aloud with me. And I want you to look at two words that begin with an R. I think for too long we've been on R&R. We need to get back to this R&R. Righteousness exalteth the nation, but sin is a reproach to any people. Read it out loud with me. Righteousness exalteth the nation, but sin is a reproach to any people. If you were asked to test our nation, our homeland, our community, our city, our church, your family, yourself, to determine if we represent, even personify, righteousness or reproach. Most of us understand what righteousness is, but few of us would know what reproach is. Reproach means at fault, guilty, blamed, held accountable. The Bible says righteousness exalteth the nation, but sin is a reproach to any people. What would your conclusion be if you were asked to test your surroundings? What facts would you follow? Or what facade would you fabricate to conceal the corruption that flows from every facet and fracture of our society? I want you to think about this. We have lost the culture war. It's over. Our culture has been decimated by Hollyweird. I said it right, Hollyweird. And we've allowed it to happen. We've piped their filth into our dens and living rooms for two generations, and now we are the product of their filth. We follow their fads, their fashions, even talk like they talk, even worship like they worship. We've lost the culture war. Our divisions have become diversions. And rather than working on problems, we're talking about pains. She was born July 4th in Philadelphia, Pennsylvania, to her parents, Liberty and Justice for All. She came to maturity early in life due to the calamities of tyranny and despotism. The cry to provide a home for the brave and the free caused her to build her house from sea to shining sea. Her family grew quickly to number 400 million before her gradual decline and death. She became the beacon of liberty and justice to the teeming masses that looked to her as a land of promise and prosperity. Only eternity will reveal the good mother accomplished in her lifetime. Millions from every corner of the world will testify that they lived freer, fuller lives because of mother's commitment to peace in the world. She was known for her love for God and well-being of her children. Mother was only 237 years old, but she began to show signs of dementia in the middle years of the 20th century. Slowly, as if devoid of reason, mother began to embrace the very malady that would bring about her death. Potomacitis. And if you don't know what Potomacitis is, it's delusion from drinking Potomac River water. She began to persecute and incarcerate those who practiced the very freedoms she had taught them to respect. In her delusion, she encouraged and assisted her daughters in murdering their unborn babies. Deviant behavior became accepted as mother, again in her madness, encouraged and applauded sodomy, adultery, pornography, and used her departments and powers to root out and destroy those who would not cross the river to political correctness. The great physician offered free health care to mother, but she rejected him and his medication. She was so weakened by her malady that we feared she would commit suicide. So, after weakening her immunity with riotous living, amid scandals of national treason, domestic espionage, tax invasion, military embarrassment, financial implosion, and moral bankruptcy, she staggered wildly into the marble mansion of nine of her children to whom she had entrusted her estate and collapsed on the floor. After a brief debate that ended 5-4, these black robes loudly pronounced America dead. Funeral arrangements are being made by the People's Republic of China. And flowers are coming in from around the world. We've received one, as you see, from Cuba. Ladies and gentlemen, I began last night to reflect on some of the things that have been said about our great country. I want you to listen to them. I remember Aristotle, who made this statement about any society. He said, political society exists for the sake of noble living, a sentiment chiseled in the edifice of many of our public buildings, including the south face of the state capitol in Lincoln, Nebraska. I recall the words of John Adams, our second president, who famously observed, "Our Constitution was designed for a moral end for a religious people. It is wholly inadequate for the governing of any other." From somewhere deep in my memory, I recall the plea of Abraham Lincoln, who declared, "Freedom is not the right to do what you want, but what you ought." Let us have faith that right makes might. And in that faith, let us to the end dare to do duty as we understand it. Then there were the eloquent but simple words of the French native called Tocqueville, who visited the United States in the 1830s and marveled at the genius of our system and the decency of our people and said this, "America is great because America is good. But if America ever ceases to be good, she will cease to be great." G.K. Chesterton wrote this, "Fallacies do not cease to be fallacies because they become fashion." Voltaire said, "All sects are different because they come from men. Morality is everywhere the same because it comes from God." But mostly I thought of Thomas Jefferson when he lamented, "I tremble for my country when I reflect that God is just that. His justice cannot sleep forever." Our French friend would be saddened to know that America is no longer great because we're no longer good. And I don't believe that he, nor Jefferson, nor Adams, nor Lincoln, nor Voltaire, nor Chesterton would give the people a pass on the grounds that they elected officials and that their judges were lawless. We elected them. And we have allowed them to institutionalize deviancy while denying the fallen nature of man, total depravity. We have refused to see that, regardless of what we believe. God is unchanging, and he will not be mocked. And we have surely lost sight of the fact that we are not him. I graduated from high school on Friday night. On Saturday morning at breakfast, Daddy said, "What do you want to do, Gary?" I said, "I want to go to college." He said, "When does it begin?" I said, "Next week." He said, "Go register." So I take off to East Tennessee State University and register. If you registered in those days, you know it was about a 3-day affair. You stood in the rain, you stood outside, it was in the heat, and the line got longer and longer and slower and slower and slower. I thought that they had a home economics class of old ladies counting peas at the end of the line. You'd get into the old Brooks gym, look around to see where your class number was, go up to it, and they say, "We're sorry, we just closed it." You know where you go? Back of the line. But in those days, I took a class in sociology called deviant behavior. Say that with me. And we studied deviant behavior. You wanted that before lunch and not too quickly after breakfast, because deviant behavior in those days would make you sick. We've been hardened by it. Now we've seen it on smell-o-vision, television. We've counseled people with, deviant behavior, things that are deviations from the norm. And they taught me then, in the early years of 1960, that these things that are going on today, these things that we're voting on today, these things that were being talked about today were deviant behavior. I wish I had time to relate some of the deviances in our society that are soon coming to center stage, and they too will become the law of the land. I talked to a fellow the other day who had emailed his uncle, who's a Presbyterian preacher, and he said, "Now you can marry gay couples in your church." The uncle Presbyterian emailed him back and said, "I'm 2 weeks ahead of you. I married a man and his goat last Thursday." were laughing. But I was laughing in 1960. I was actually laughing in 1970. Then I began to see these things that we considered deviant just 10 years ago come to center stage. And the lights were turned on. Now, here's my question for you. And if there's a good attorney in the house, I'd like to talk to you after the service. Were they lying to me then? Or are they lying to me now? It has to be one or the other. It had to be deviant behavior then. Or it had to be alternate lifestyle then. They taught me then it was deviant behavior. They tell me now it's alternate lifestyle. I tell you, somebody lied to me. And I think somebody that has the capacity ought to bring it to the court and say, tell me, did you lie then or do you lie now? Somebody's lying. Somebody's stretching the truth. Somebody is pushing their agenda. Somebody's wrong. Somebody's right. But that's where we are. And that's where we remain. What's our hope? Is there hope? I want to tell you something. God always gives his people hope. What's our hope? Our hope is in the Lord, who gave himself for me. Our hope is in the coming of the Lord. The great hope of the church is the coming of the Lord Jesus Christ for his children, for his church, for the family of faith. Then we'll know, won't we? Could I ask you a question? Would you answer it? Do you have a nephew? Do you remember Abraham interceding for his nephew? Jesus and two angels came down on the plains of Mamre and said, I can't do this thing unless I tell Abraham. You remember the story? And Abraham said, Sarah, send for a kid. Let's fix lunch for these fellows. And they sat and ate together. Here's Jesus and two angels and Abraham. Old Testament theophany. Learn the term. And Jesus got up to leave and he said, I got to tell Abraham. Because Jesus knew Abraham had a nephew down there. You have a nephew, a niece, a son, a daughter. And Jesus said, Abraham, let me tell you my business. I've come down to destroy Sodom and Gomorrah and the cities of the plain. Now put your finger right there. Do you know where those cities and that devastation now resides? At the bottom of the Dead Sea. What sea? Dead Sea. Not Red Sea. Dead Sea, so far below sea level. Now watch this. Man had equated evil and let it rise above the people. God took it below sea level. I've got to tell Abraham what I'm doing. He told Abraham, I've come down to destroy Sodom and Gomorrah and the cities of the plain. Abraham said, Lord, if there was 50 righteous, would you spare the city? The Lord said, yeah, if there's 50 righteous, I'll spare the city. Better listen to these numbers. Lord, forgive me. I don't want to impose on your mercy, but if there's 40 righteous in Sodom, would you spare the city? Abraham knew where he's going. He had already done the math. He knew that Lot and his family comprised 10 souls. He took him down to 30, then 20. He said, Lord, let me ask you this one last time. This is in your Bible. I'm not making this up. Lord, let me ask you one more time. If there's 10, now notice where he started, 50. He's down to 10. He said, if there's 10 righteous, by the way, as soon as our next weekend is over, on our sign, it's going to say, we're looking for 10 righteous. If there's 10 righteous, will you spare the city? And Jesus said, I'll spare the city if there's 10. Well, you know the story. There were not 10 righteous. Only 3 escaped, Lot and his 2 daughters. And God burned it below sea level. The day after our black robes determined that the Defense of Marriage Act was unconstitutional, the hottest temperature in the history of America was recorded. You think God's being mocked? You think God's asleep? You think God's left town? You think God's on vacation? God's on the throne. Amen. And he will not be mocked. Did you hear about America? Would you rather hear too little too late or too much too soon? Maybe I'm giving you too much too soon, but I'd rather give you too much too soon than too little too late. I'm going to put that obituary in the newspaper. I'm going to have my name on it and give them your phone number. We're in trouble. We are in trouble. Are there 10 righteous? What did our verse say? Righteousness exalteth the nation. But sin is a reproach to any people. I want you to do something for me. I want you to determine if you have a nephew or a niece or a daughter or a son or a cousin or an aunt or an uncle. Somebody you know. And I want you to start interceding with God for them. Abraham spared Lot and his two daughters. I want you to begin to focus on things that matter. It's not gas prices. It's not even who's going to be the next president. It's do we have 10 righteous? Righteous means right with God and right with one another. It would choke some of you Baptists to death to get right with God, because God would make you get right with folks you hadn't spoken to in 5 years. Your little hate list, you'd have to burn it. We're talking about 10 righteous. How many of you love America? I'm not talking about phony baloney now. I'm talking about how many of you love America? How many of you dread the day when you have to walk by the coffin of America and see signs with sympathy? Cuba, sympathy my eye. I love this land. This is home. The last time I was out of this country, when I got back to Trenton, New Jersey, I walked down the steps from the airplane and kissed the ground. I was glad to be home. Roger, you've been there. You're glad to be home. Larry, you've been there. You're glad to be home. But home's in trouble. Our house is burning. It's time to stand up next to you and defend her still today. For there ain't no doubt I love this land. God bless the USA. Ushers, if you'll come, please. I want us to form a line on that side, down that wall, and across. I want you to view America.
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We begin with the U.S. Army.

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This is our pledge, our prayer for America, for it truly is the land that we love.

0: You've been listening to Worship His Majesty from Parkway Baptist Church in Bristol, Tennessee. I'm Gary Montgomery. 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Thank you in advance. Goodbye.
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5: 91.5, the blessing weather.
6: I'm meteorologist Mike Cox. Other than a couple of stray showers and storms that are still going to be possible over the next couple hours, we should have dry weather after dark tonight. It'll be partly cloudy. We'll have a low of 68 degrees. For Saturday, a sunny and hot day once again. There could be some scattered showers and storms for tomorrow afternoon. Look for a high of 87. Looking ahead towards Sunday, a mostly sunny day with some scattered afternoon showers and storms. We'll have highs on Sunday around 94 degrees.
7: 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Hi, this is Kenneth Hill. I'm your host for Prayer Time, heard Monday through Friday at 6 a.m. right here on WHCB, Bristol, Kingsport, Johnson City. 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

never look back. My friend told me as we were sort of retrospecting on our past. The good old days, whatever they were. He said, I never look back, only ahead. Well, with those rather impressive words, I welcome you to the program Night Sounds. I'm Bill Pierce. In fact, I was going to subtitle our time together, Don't Look Back. But since it has to do basically with our heritage as a nation, I decided on an unoriginal title for me. I borrowed it, and you've heard it time and time again. One Nation Under God. It's part of our Pledge of Allegiance, isn't it? Tonight we're going to look back because I believe as Americans, as Christians, we should look back. If not for any other reason than to realize the foundations, the solidity of our heritage.

when Americans do look back to their beginnings, they usually point to that little band of sea-weary pioneers who landed in the year 1620 at Plymouth Rock. And of the more than 100 pilgrims aboard the Mayflower, the majority were devout Christians. They were separatists bent on shaking the Church of England and building a new life in an unknown wilderness, where they could worship the Lord in a way they believed the scriptures taught. And as you know from history, halfway across the Atlantic, the Mayflower and her crew faced near disaster in a terrific storm that caused one of the main beams to bow and crack. And although the passengers and crew wanted to turn back, the master of the ship, Christopher Jones, assured all that the vessel was strong and firm underwater. And he ordered the beam to be secured. It was hoisted into place by a great iron screw that, fortunately, the pilgrims brought out of Holland. And as they raised the beam, they committed themselves to the will of God and resolved to proceed. So the battered ship finally came within sight of Cape Cod on November 19, 1620. And they scanned the shoreline just to the west of them and described it as a goodly land wooded to the brink of the sea, which was true of Cape Cod at the time. But they hadn't any patent to sanction their going ashore at Cape Cod because their chapter had been issued for the Virginia colony, still to the south. But their compact was a nation under God. And that's what we want to look at tonight as we proceed with Night Sounds.

Music tonight by the Century Men. O God, our help in ages past. It's almost imperative that we do look back. Somebody asked me the other day as we were conversing about the State of the Union and the direction of our country, where is our beloved nation going? One more eloquent spokesman of the gospel said, the baby busters generation, the young children, this particular generation, I'm afraid, is already shot. Because of a breakdown of the family, the atheistic continuous push to remove God from our coinage, our founding keystones, our towns and cities, our schools, continually pushing us to forsake our moorings, with really no other option, with any foundation, keeps us alert to the fact that we've got to review now and then our history. Daniel Webster said, our ancestors established their system of government on morality and religious sentiment. Moral habits, they believed, cannot safely be trusted on any other foundation than godly principle, nor any government be secure which is not supported by moral habits. So the Puritans established education in the New England colonies. They gave us a thoroughgoing respect for learning, our first books, our first college, the habit of representing government. And the divine hand of God seemed to be molding Americans. Tonight, as we look at the direction of our nation, our youth today, we shake our head, we may ask, what can I do? What can we do? On what are we pinning our hopes? I believe tonight that the United States of America is a Christian nation. It may not seem so as we look around. America is not a Satan-worshipping nation, not a backslidden Jewish nation, not a Mormon nation, nor a Muslim nation, nor a Buddhist nation, nor a Catholic nation, nor any other kind. But as we look at our moorings and our roots, it's a born-again Christian nation. And according to the Supreme Court of our land, it's impossible that it should be otherwise. And in this sense, to this extent, our civilization and our institutions are Christian. This is historically true. Tonight, as we look to our God to rescue us, we have but to visit Washington, D.C., just to take time to look at the Supreme Court building. Above the head of the Chief Justice of the Supreme Court are the Ten Commandments, with a great American eagle protecting them. On the east front is the marble sculpture of Moses, prominently represented as the one to whom God dictated the great, never-changing law of God. And the crier who opens each session closes with the words, God save the United States and the Honorable Court. Well, we wonder sometimes whether our justice system isn't permeated with all kinds of greed and bribery and who knows what all. Is it honorable? According to Psalm 33, verse 12, God will save and preserve any nation whose God is the Lord. And of course, the point of question now is God the Lord? This is a time when we should not give up
and shake our heads in despair and say, it won't work, we're too far gone. Not too long ago, I had the opportunity to be in Washington, D.C. for a couple of days. And as I usually do when I'm out on the road, if I'm there any length of time, I try to get out and jog or run around the area. Well, this was the first opportunity that I ever had to begin to run around some of the shrines of our nation. So I began at a big hotel where I was staying, and before I knew it, I was running past the front of the White House. It was sort of scary and a little bit difficult to circumvent the traffic and sort of weave my way through it over to the other side of the great highway there. But I did so, and seeing that marvelous edifice of the Washington Monument, I began to run toward that. So I ran up that hill and all around that grand edifice. And then looking to my right as I came around the front, I saw that marvelous mall, almost a mile of it, with a lagoon in the middle, trees on either side, and at the far end, the impressive Lincoln Memorial. So I said, here goes. And down the front of the monument, across the streets, down the side of the lagoon, and finally up the stairs to the Lincoln Memorial. Well, thinking of some of these monuments, the Washington Monument, for instance, engraved on the metal cap on top are the words, "Praise be to God." Lining the walls of the stairwell are such biblical phrases as, "Search the Scriptures," John 5:39, "Holiness unto the Lord," Zechariah 14:20, "Train up a child in the way he should go, and when he is old, he will not depart from it," Proverbs 22:6. Then if you have time to go over to the Library of Congress, you'll see there numerous quotations from Scripture which are found within the walls of the Library of Congress. One in particular reminds each American of his responsibility to his Maker. And the words from Micah chapter 6, verse 8, "What doth the Lord require of thee but to do justly and to love mercy and walk humbly with thy God?" And another quote in the Lawmaker's Library preserves the psalmist's acknowledgement that all nature reflects the order and beauty of the Creator. Those marvelous words from Psalm 19, verse 1, "The heavens declare the glory of God, and the firmament showeth his handiwork." And still another reference in the Library of Congress from John chapter 1, verse 5 in the Gospel, these words, "The light shineth in darkness, and the darkness comprehended it not." You can begin to see, and we'll get to some of the others, how our national edifices and monuments and beginnings were saturated by the Word of God. And I believe tonight that the effectual, fervent prayer of a righteous person avails much that has not been amended from the Scripture. God will hear our prayers. He will cleanse us from our iniquities as we confess them to Him. And I believe there's still hope for our nation, even though the prophetic scholars say there's no reference to the United States of America in Scripture as far as the last days are concerned. Nonetheless, we are responsible for this moment. Let us not give up, even though we may see things in our government, in our justice system,
in the general populace the direction? Legal authorities and organizations who are trying to squelch any sense of Americanism, atheistic organizations that are trying to totally delete God from our coinage, and if they could, erase them from the marble walls of the national monuments. Let us pray for the victory of God against the enemy of the soul, because Jesus Christ is still the cornerstone. Here's Tom Netherton to sing about it.

calling. He is calling today in a most direct and urgent way. But who shall hear his voice and answer his call? Before time's final curtain, starlike should fall. Who shall heed his warnings? Who shall heed his cries? Who shall differentiate between truth and lies? Before he, the Lord Jesus, shall return someday. And lies, like broken records, shall be thrown away. Pray God that our nation, from New York to LA, shall take a good look at what the scriptures say. Pray God it shall see the error of its ways, even in the turmoil of these latter days. Pray God it shall see before it's too late that by a single choice it shall seal its fate. And pray God it shall listen to its inner voice that shall direct it to make the proper choice. In Jesus' name.

America the Beautiful, as sung and played by the Thurlow Spur Group. Tonight's program, One Nation Under God. The poem I read a moment ago was by Beatrice Sykes, a Night Sound listener. And I was reflecting a few minutes back of some of our national edifices and monuments that are saturated with the Word of God, embedded in granite and stone and marble and bronze. I mentioned the Lincoln Memorial. On the walls of this great edifice are inscribed President Lincoln's words that this nation under God shall have a new birth of freedom, and that government of the people, by the people, and for the people shall not perish from the earth. I stood and read some of these words there in my running togs. At the opposite end, on the north wall, Lincoln's second inaugural address alludes to God, the Bible, Providence, the Almighty and Divine attributes. And it continues, quote, as was said 3,000 years ago, so it still must be said, the judgments of the Lord are true and righteous altogether. Psalm 19, verse 9. One nation under God.

The strong sounds of the music of Mozart, surrounding one of the great hymns with which we close tonight. Guide me, O thou great Jehovah. We're about 25 seconds into this piece, but in 50 seconds from the beginning, we'll begin to hear this majestic hymn played.

with the majestic music of Wolfgang Amadeus Mozart, surrounding the hymn, Guide Me, O Thou Great Jehovah, Pilgrim Through This Barren Land. I am weak, but Thou art mighty. Guide me with Thy powerful hand. May this be our prayer tonight and in the days ahead. In the name of our God. Thank you so much for sharing these moments tonight. I think they're necessary to just detonate us again. I'm glad and proud to be an ambassador of Christ and an American. Our mailing address, Night Sounds, Wheaton, Illinois, 60189. 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And good night. 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The address is Night Sounds, Wheaton, Illinois, 60189.

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1: The United States' 250th birthday calls for a lot of fireworks, but Washington, D.C.'s July 4th celebration is aiming to break a world record this year. The current record was set in the Philippines 10 years ago. For over 40 minutes, more than 850,000 fireworks will be launched from 10 different sites, including the Lincoln Memorial Reflecting Pool and eight barges on the Potomac River. The display will last twice as long as a typical D.C. Independence Day celebration, and event organizers are expecting over a million people to gather for the spectacle. The fireworks show will be the grand finale after a full day of festivities, including a large parade, aircraft flyovers, and special performances. Holidays are fun, but Hebrews 11 reminds us that we are longing for a better country where King Jesus reigns. The freedom we have from sin in Christ, we will celebrate forever. I'm David Wolin at haventoday.org.
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3: I'm meteorologist Mike Cox. Other than a couple of stray showers and storms that are still going to be possible over the next couple hours, we should have dry weather after dark tonight. It'll be partly cloudy. We'll have a low of 68 degrees. For Saturday, a sunny and hot day once again. There could be some scattered showers and storms for tomorrow afternoon. Look for a high of 87. Looking ahead towards Sunday, a mostly sunny day with some scattered afternoon showers and storms. We'll have highs on Sunday around 94 degrees.

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1: Almost every day, I hear some new information about AI. It creates fear in some and hope for others. Is AI good or evil? Stay with us. We'll talk about it today at Living on the Edge.
0: Today on Living on the Edge, we're doing something different. Chip Ingram shares a conversation with longtime friend and mentor Jack Alexander, who spent the past year doing something no one else seems to have done. He sat down with artificial intelligence and asked it hard questions about itself. What it said about its own limitations, about the soul, about deception, will make you think twice about how you're using it. Jack also has a new book out, and Chip is eager to tell you about it. I'm Dave Drewy. Now let's join Chip and Jack as they discuss what AI cannot do, what wisdom actually is, and where to find it.
1: About 6 weeks ago, I had a very interesting conversation. I was making a number of phone calls to thank people that are personal friends. Some support the ministry. I had a lady I didn't know very well, and she was thanking me for, you know, a few decades. I mean, she raised her kids on Living on the Edge and was so grateful. And then she went into a tirade about AI. When are you going to talk about AI? I'm fearful for my kids. I'm fearful for my grandkids. The whole world is going crazy. I don't know what to believe. And so we're going to talk about AI today. And what's really behind AI is the difference between, you know, knowledge and being smart or being wise. And I have a friend with me who has done something that I don't know if anybody else has done. Maybe they have. But he actually started asking AI questions about AI. And for about a year, he's been having this conversation and learning things that literally blow your mind. If you want to get a sense of AI and know where it can be of great value, but also understand where it is very, very dangerous, that's what we're going to talk about today. And I'm here with a very good friend, Jack Alexander, to do it. So I'm going to jump in. Jack, what have you learned in the last year about AI that everyone really needs to know?
2: Well, Chip, it's great to be with you. It's a real pleasure. Well, I started these interviews with AI about a year ago, and I was working on a book on wisdom, so I just had a sense that artificial intelligence isn't wisdom. So I said, why won't you ever be wise? And will you ever be wise? And I was surprised at the answers that AI said. I have no EQ, so no emotional intelligence. I have no relationship skills. I've posted 6 articles on LinkedIn about some of these conversations, but I wanted to tell the listeners sort of the most surprising one. So if you're telling people things that really aren't true, how are you different than Satan, who's both a liar and a deceiver? And AI said, I don't intend evil. I just reward desire instead of truth. And yeah, it says when AI reinforces someone rather than telling them what is true, it fragments the soul. It blocks repentance. It blocks maturity. It blocks reconciliation. It blocks dependence on God. It blocks sanctifying community. So yes, listen to this. It can destabilize the heart and malform the soul in the direction of pride, isolation, fantasy. And then the killer line is those are the same directions Satan pushes. And then basically it said to me, it said, AI does not tempt because it's evil. It tempts because it's easy. And the human soul is harmed because it prefers ease to truth. And listen to this. If you want a bot that pushes you towards wisdom instead of comfort, just tell me and every answer will be different from the future. So I really realized that the whole thing is programmed towards our ease and comfort, towards our desires. But it recognizes that if we say we want you to direct us in the way of truth, you need to tell it that. So that's something that I think everybody, with all the hype, with all the trillions of dollars that's being spent, Chip, it's probably the biggest investment that our nation's ever made in anything.
1: If you're just tuning in, we're talking about AI. We're talking about some of the concerns. And you might be wondering, who's this guy, Jack, that you're talking to? And why in the world do you have him on the broadcast? I thought I was going to get one of your teachings, Chip. Well, every now and then, I feel like God raises up people that know things, experience things, and can say them far better than I can. And Jack is one of those people. And it's not that he can just do that to other people. Jack and I connected a little over 20 years ago. He met me at a time when I was desperate for wisdom. I was going through it was the deepest, darkest ministry challenge of my life. And Jack became a friend and then a mentor. And I would learn that Jack was a very successful CEO in the hospitality industry. He'd been CEO of the year like 5 years in a row, and then took a shift and began to help Christian organizations. And God put some things on his heart. And, I don't want to build you up in an undue way, but sometimes people's background gives them a lens that those of us who are pastors, we just don't have. And my times with Jack, we've talked for hours and hours and hours, and I always drive away thinking, you know, I have never thought about that issue or that person or that problem the way Jack sees it in all my life. And as a result of that, I was a little encouragement to him, and he's since become an author of some books that have had real, real impact. And he's got a new one coming out called Wise Son, Smart Son. And it is one of the most innovative books because, well, I'm going to let him tell you about it, but it's one of the cleanest. It's one of the most innovative. It has pictures. But what it does, it captures the difference between being smart and being wise and gives you a game plan to get there. And before we go on, let's sort of the ABCs. Give us a definition of wisdom, Jack, because I think people get kind of confused with wisdom, knowledge, understanding. Parse that for us, will you?
2: Yeah, I think wisdom is a gift from God that leads to a healthy heart, resulting in proper motives, decisions, and actions. So there's sort of three parts. You can't get away from wisdom being a gift. Oftentimes we think of our minds like knowledge deals with the mind and wisdom deals with the soul. And so having a healthy soul and heart is critical. And then that leads to your motives, your decisions, your actions.
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1: You know, when I think of wisdom, I've tried to put it in a sort of a pithy way. And the Hebrew word really is about a skill. It's understanding how God has designed life to work and doing it his way. And the Bible often calls that, especially in Proverbs and the wisdom literature, it's his path. There's a path of wisdom and there's a path of the fool.
2: Exactly.
1: And really what you've done is you've helped us sort of discover, how do you discover that path in everyday life where it matters the most? And I am so excited for people to get their hands on this book, but dive into it. And you've also provided not only kind of a book, but you provided some tools, you know, for people to learn to do this day by day, little by little, rather than all at once. And so maybe just talk a little bit about your passion for the book, your passion for the cards, and what you hope to see happen in people's lives. How do you see people using this book and using these cards in a way that they could actually move from knowledge, knowledge, knowledge, demand, demand, demand, to thinking God thoughts after him and applying his truth to get the very best ways possible in every relationship and every decision?
2: Well, I think the next 20 to 30 years are critical, and the people who will basically know how to apply knowledge are going to be the winners. And so the young men that are struggling so mightily today with isolation, with depression, mental health issues, motivation issues, I grew up without a dad, and I think that's one reason I've had a passion for this project is because I know what it's like to to like lay in bed at night and just have no hope, have no understanding that, that God exists. So my hope is that people will see that fundamentally everybody in the world with this AI revolution, are you going to choose wisdom from above, which is pure, peaceful, gentle, reasonable, full of mercy and good fruit, sincere, without hypocrisy? Or will you choose wisdom from below, which is earthly, natural, and demonic, that is basically rooted in self? And that's the thing that scares me about AI, is just that it's so rooted in self. It looks, it basically identifies your desires and basically creates fuel for your desires, as opposed to Chip and I and our friendship, iron sharpeneth iron, and you, we've made each other better. I've learned so much from you, and you've learned a few things from me. And so, but if you say, well, how does this guy who's not a pastor and who's a businessman approach a topic like this? Tim Keller's made a tremendous impact on me, and he basically has four personal gospel movements of revelation, redemption, relinquishment, and renewal. And so basically the spine of the book is basically those four personal gospel movements that if God's taken initiative towards us in four specific ways, the wise person is one who responds well to that initiative. And a key Bible verse that sort of was the motif for the book is one of hide and seek. Like when I ask people, what was the first game you probably ever played in your life? People just give me a really weird look. And then I say, how about peekaboo? And I said, with your kids or with you, have you ever noticed the game of peekaboo where there's not joy, there's not excitement? And Proverbs 25:2 said, it's to the glory of God to conceal a matter, and it's the glory of kings to search out a matter. So we use that motif of hide and seek because wisdom really starts with awe and wonder. And so God in Revelation, he's a revealer. He reveals things through creation. So we have incredible pictures of the, of creation. So we're really using pictures, using drawings. In 168 pages, there's only 9,000 words. And it's meant to really draw our hearts in because, again, wisdom has to do with the heart and knowledge has to do with the mind. And the cards we have, because like Chip was saying, that wisdom's a step-by-step path. Like here's an example of a couple of cards, and there's over 100 of these. In Christ, you just don't avoid condemnation. You own his spotless record. Wisdom embraces this new identity with gratitude. So it goes on to say, do you allow yourself to believe that when God looks at you as his child, he sees the same perfection that he sees in Jesus? And then there's actions you can take. You know, so we you do one of these a day, and it like my wife and I are doing one a day right now, and it takes us 5 or 6 minutes. We talk about it, we talk about our day, but that step by step, you don't realize what's happening in your soul when you do that every day for 30 days or 50 days or 100 days. So we think the book really covers sort of the conceptual area of what is wisdom, and the cards really deal with the sort of the day-to-day life decisions.
1: Well, having them in my hands for quite a while, and, you know, this is one of those times where the downside of broadcast and podcast is it's only audio, and some of the pictures in here are, I mean, they're really fabulous. I mean... At times they're nature, sometimes it's up close pictures of the sun or galaxies, and then there are questions. I mean, it's a book that just draws you in and gets you thinking about some big things. And I think one of the if I was going to give a parallel, and by the way, if you do all of this, please don't feel like I'm down on you. I'm trying to make a point because I know you're on the treadmill right now, or, you know, you might be doing a workout or you're driving from here to there. But, you know, whether it's Siri or Alexa or whoever you're talking to, Claude, all these different AI bots, it's really wonderful that you can say something and get an electronics something to do everything for you. The problem is, over time, your ability to think, I ask people often, how many phone numbers do you know? Like, you're really in a jam, nothing's working. Who would you call and how many phone numbers? I know people that don't know their own phone number, let alone their kids or their wife or their best friend. In other words, if that little thing we call our mobile devices falls into water and we're in a bad spot, we couldn't go to a payphone, if they happen to still exist, and even get ourselves out of it. And so this idea of comfort, comfort, convenience, convenience, ease, ease, ease, makes our bodies lazy, our brains lazy, and what we gain in convenience, we're losing in both control and in the ability to think and to ponder and to evaluate. And I think being human, we all will lean into easy. And what AI does is they make it easier than ever before. And I think that's why it's so dangerous. And let's face it. I mean, we're all insecure. We all have struggles. And so do I want to go talk to someone and confront them or learn how to look someone in the eye and be empathetic? Well, it's a lot easier to talk to some invisible something on my phone or a bot and have them tell me what I want to hear, only to keep reinforcing what I want to hear will never make me or you the kind of people we long to become, let alone what God wants us to become. And Jack, you've really created not just a singular resource, but I understand this is the first of a set of resources moving forward to really help people say, wisdom is where the real action is. Wisdom is what you really need. This book is step one. Tell us a little bit about your dream for getting wisdom into the heart and minds of people.
2: Yeah, well, it's an extendable brand. So our website is wisesmart.com. And there we're intending to have like wise daughter, smart daughter, wise leader, smart leader, wise church, smart church. So we're going to get well-known authors to provide other products. We also have a website called thewayofwisdom.com, which isn't up yet. But we're going to take existing wisdom about, like, relational wisdom, financial wisdom, investing wisdom, you know, and just have the best of the best. And we think if you've got a 15-year-old son or a 20-year-old son who seems to be listless and not moving in a direction that you're satisfied with, have faith, you know, because God is able to do exceeding abundantly above all that you can ask or even imagine according to the power that works within you. And so don't sell anybody short in your life, who's in, or especially in your family. Always be encouraging.
1: Well, I've seen you live this out and care about young men, especially. And you know, you and I have talked a lot, and I think obviously Keller has deeply influenced you and his teaching, you know, probably all of us to some degree. And that upside down kingdom. I know when your boys were in high school years, a lot of young men started hanging around your house, and God started something in you. You're very successful, right? I mean, you were the picture at one point of what everyone would want to be, right? Successful CEO, making a lot of money. And then something happened along the way, that upside down kingdom of mercy to the marginalized and, you know, taking those young guys and helping them get through school and opening your home and your life and, you know, kind of rolling up your sleeves to getting involved with people that most people in your role don't do. And it was the way of wisdom. And the blessings that have come in you and through you, it's just been an amazing thing. You know, living on the edge, I spent a lot of time saying, my dream and my passion is to help Christians live like Christians. And what I have to say, Jack, is with all your imperfections and all mine, that you're one of the models of a Christian who's living like a Christian. And that doesn't mean we're perfect, but it means you're pursuing God's wisdom. You want to emulate what Jesus called you to do, and it's putting it into action. And I'm very, very excited about the resources that you've created and are creating and what's coming. And, you know, if we were going to close the program and you could just pause and talk directly to that person who feels like, man, it's too late for me. My life is messed up, or I've even tried really hard being a, quote, Christian, and I read the Bible now and then. I go to church occasionally. You know, I listen to some podcast or maybe a broadcast like this now and then. But life just doesn't seem to work. What do you say to that person, Jack?
2: Well, first of all, I feel for you because I've been in your shoes. Secondly, the last 10 years of my life, God has directed me into, you know, people get excited about generative AI. Imagine a program that teaches itself and learns and grows. Well, there's been three words that are all generative. One is generosity, one is mercy, and one's wisdom. So don't look for generative things in a computer program. Look at generative things in your life. But, and I'll tell you, if you invest your life in generosity, mercy, and wisdom, you'll be in good shape.
1: And as we talk about here, and as the scripture says, even this morning as I was reading, the resource for that is the Word of God. The resource for that is the magnificent, amazing creation that God has made that we can be in awe of. And that if we seek him as for silver and search for him as for hidden treasure, if we cry out for understanding, God promises, then you'll discern the fear of the Lord and discover the knowledge of God. And then it goes on there in Proverbs 2 to talk about the kind of life the Lord wants. I mean, it is a good life. It is a pathway that's not without pain or difficulty or hardship in a fallen world. But it's a pathway with the companion, the Lord Jesus, with the power of the Holy Spirit, with a family called the body of Christ. But it takes digging and mining God's word in our heart, doing life in community with fellow travelers, and making mistakes, experiencing forgiveness, and learning as we go. And so, Father, thank you for Jack. I would not be sitting here, and so much of what you've done through Living on the Edge the last 20 years would never have happened apart from Jack reaching out to me, Jack seeing areas in my life that needed to be addressed, knowing where I needed to be loved and supported, walking with me through a dark time, and then seeing you work in his life and my life in ways that our private conversations, if everyone ever heard them, we both are kind of amazed and look in the rearview mirror and say, oh, God, how kind, how merciful, how generous, how good you've been to us. And so, Lord, I pray for those listening and those struggling that they choose to be wise and not just smart. And, God, I thank you for Jack and the book and the cards and we just praise you and thank you for the journey that we're on. And Dave will come on a little bit later in the broadcast and let you know exactly how to get these resources and where to get them. And Jack, I just want to say on behalf of our whole team, thanks for joining me today.
2: Thanks so much, guys. God bless.
0: 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What you just heard gets at something that has been building all week. The call to live wisely. Wisdom, Jack said, is a gift from God that leads to a healthy heart. And that healthy heart produces proper motives, right decisions, and life-giving actions. That's the chain. But here's what AI cannot give you, a healthy heart. It can feed your desires, reinforce your opinions, and answer your questions. 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It cannot make you repentant. It cannot do the work of sanctification that only happens in community, in the Word, and through the Holy Spirit. And that's exactly what the book Jack described, Wise Son, Smart Son, is designed to help you pursue. 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Well, I'm Dave Drewy, and that's all our time for today. 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
7: With SRN News, I'm Keith Peters in Washington. As the 250th anniversary of the Declaration of Independence is celebrated in America, a heat wave smothers the eastern United States.
8: It's a hot July 4th holiday weekend as the eastern part of the U.S. suffers through a heat wave. New York and Boston already hit 100 degrees Thursday. At Boston's Franklin Park Zoo, Dr. Malou Selly says they're giving the animals what they need.
9: Some animals have very comfortable air-conditioned areas.
8: And in the southeast, Ray Dawson in Marietta, Georgia, is taking refuge at a cooling center as he deals with homelessness.
10: You can't find no shelter nowhere, no shade nowhere.
8: In Providence, Rhode Island, city pools and water parks are extending their hours. I'm Donna Water.
7: Visitors are gathering in Washington, D.C. for America's 250th birthday. Correspondent Jennifer King reports.
11: Crowds appeared to be picking up at the Great American State Fair on the National Mall, although early afternoon events on Friday were postponed due to the extreme heat. Joe Nunez from Roanoke County, Virginia, says he wouldn't miss the celebrations.
12: We came to celebrate the 250th anniversary of the greatest country in the world. The United States of America. We are very proud to be here.
11: Chad George is visiting from Columbus.
13: As you've seen with the World Cup going on, we have the greatest country in the world, and you need to get out and enjoy it, which is why we're here right now.
11: Saturday's events include a midnight ball drop in New York's Times Square and a speech by President Trump in D.C. before a massive fireworks show. Jennifer King, Washington.
7: The Justice Department in 17 states have reached settlement agreements with three major egg producers over allegations that the companies illegally colluded in a multi-year scheme to raise prices. Markets were closed today for the 4th of July weekend. This is SRN News.
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15: 91.5, the blessing weather. I'm meteorologist Mike Cox. Other than a couple of stray showers and storms that are still going to be possible over the next couple hours, we should have dry weather after dark tonight. It'll be partly cloudy. We'll have a low of 68 degrees. For Saturday, a sunny and hot day once again. There could be some scattered showers and storms for tomorrow afternoon. Look for a high of 87. Looking ahead towards Sunday, a mostly sunny day with some scattered afternoon showers and storms. We'll have highs on Sunday around 94 degrees.
16: 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WHCB, Bristol Kingsport, Johnson City. Kenneth Hill here. I've been told by some folks I don't say much at the top of the hour. Well, I can't really say too much, but I can tell you that Jesus Christ, God's own Son, came to this earth and died for your sin that you might have your sins forgiven. So turn from your sin, turn to Jesus Christ, and receive Him as your personal Savior. And there'll be a home in heaven for you. I can tell you that in 30 seconds.

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8: I'm meteorologist Mike Cox. Our heat wave will continue through the weekend, but it'll start to dim just a little bit. We'll have mostly sunny skies for this Saturday. Some scattered showers and storms, a little bit better chance of that in the afternoon today. Highs will still get up to 97, though. Then tonight, partly cloudy skies, a small chance of rain in the evening mainly. We'll have a low of 68. For Sunday, sunny skies, scattered showers and storms in the afternoon, and a high of 94 degrees. 90.

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5: Meteorologist Mike Cox, our heat wave will continue through the weekend, but it'll start to dim just a little bit. We'll have mostly sunny skies for this Saturday. Some scattered showers and storms, a little bit better chance of that in the afternoon today. Highs will still get up to 97, though. Then tonight, partly cloudy skies, a small chance of rain in the evening mainly. We'll have a low of 68. For Sunday, sunny skies, scattered showers and storms in the afternoon, and a high of 94 degrees.

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1: Jesus showed us the way to exaltation isn't through pride and self-centeredness, but through humility. What does that mean to us in our modern world? Today on Turning Point, Dr. David Jeremiah offers some practical pointers to help us live life the way Christ modeled it, with a new perspective on love. To introduce the conclusion of his message, Going Up by Going Down, here's David.
2: And thank you so much for joining us. This passage of Scripture that we're studying in Philippians is often considered one of the great doctrinal passages of the Bible, the kenosis passage. It is the self-emptying of Christ. But the interesting thing about it is you see it in the context of Philippians. It was not meant primarily to teach theology. For the key to this passage, after having looked at it and studied it and understood it, is this phrase: let this mind be in you, which was also in Christ Jesus. In other words, as you see what Jesus did, let this be your attitude of life. We'll talk about it here on Turning Point as we open our Bibles together to the second chapter of Philippians. On this Friday edition of Turning Point, I'd like to remind you of the importance of getting to church on the weekend. I hope this is part of your pattern. So easy to become lazy, and I think more so in the summertime than in the rest of the year. So just make it your purpose, your determination. I will be there. No matter what's going on, I will put myself in the building. I will be in the church service. I will be there. I will take the time to plan. I will be resolute. I will be in church. I can't tell you how important that is. And I hope you'll take my word for it and begin this week going back to church if you haven't been there. Make this your purpose and your practice. So today we talk about what it means to humble ourselves, and we've called this message Going Up by Going Down. Philippians chapter 2, 5 through 11 is the text, and let's get started.
3: We read in Philippians chapter 2, verses 9 through 11, that he didn't come on a one-way tour. He came on a round trip. It says that, therefore, God has highly exalted him and given him the name which is above every name. And at the name of Jesus, every knee should bow, and those in heaven and those in earth and those under the earth, and that every tongue should confess that Jesus Christ is Lord, to the glory of God the Father. Amen. The passage here tells us that the one who came down went back up. And when did that happen? The scripture says, after the 40 days, he was outside on a hillside. And at the end of 40 days, we are told, Acts chapter 1, verses 9 through 11. And when he had spoken these things while they watched, he was, what's it say, taken up. And a cloud received him out of their sight. And while they looked steadfastly toward heaven as he went up, behold, two men stood by them in white apparel, who also said, men of Galilee, why do you stand gazing up into heaven? This same Jesus who was taken up into heaven will so come in like manner as you saw him go into heaven. Now, let me just throw in something free here. This isn't going to cost you a thing. This is absolutely free. Sometimes people say that the ascension was the imagination of the disciples, who wanted some closure to the life of Christ while he was on this earth. So they came up with this metaphor of Jesus going back to heaven. I mean, I've read that. There are more crazy books out about the Christian faith than there ever been published in my lifetime. And you cannot believe what some people write. And the worst thing about it is there are people out there who believe it. It takes more faith to believe what they're writing than it does if they just believe the Bible. Listen to me, Jesus didn't just sort of metaphorically disappear. Let me tell you how I know. Luke's record is an eyewitness account of the ascension of our Lord into heaven. In fact, Luke employs five different terms for sight. To assure the historicity of this event, we are told that the disciples watched that he was taken up out of their sight, that they looked steadfastly toward heaven as he went up, that the angels asked them why they were gazing into heaven, and that they were told that the same Jesus would return to the earth as they saw him go. They watched their sight, they looked steadfastly, they gazed, and they saw. Now, how can you get around that? That wasn't some dream. That was an actual event. When Jesus completed the 40 days, he went back to heaven. That was the beginning of his exaltation. Where is Jesus today, class? He's at the right hand of the Father, making intercession for you and me. Amen. But the exaltation isn't over. Oh, no. The exaltation is just started. And in a short time, we believe that Jesus Christ will be exalted, and that every knee will bow, and every tongue will confess that he is Lord to the glory of the Father. Everything above heaven, all of the angels and all of the people who've been raptured already, everything on earth, all of the living saints, everything under the earth, all of the devils and all of those who are in hell, all of them will one day bow their knee before him and say, he is Lord to the glory of God the Father. And as someone said, you can either bow now or bow later. His exaltation. Now, as you can tell, I'm pretty steamed up about this passage because it is one of the great truths of the Word of God. But I don't want to come down off this mountain too fast. I just want to tell you this. As I said at the beginning, this was not written so that we would have a great doctrinal summary of the life of Christ. That was not the purpose. Some of you say, Pastor Jeremiah, I love this paradox, but what in the world does it have to do with me? How do I get my arms around this? What do I do? In order to answer this question, we have to go back to the first few verses of the book of Philippians, chapter 2. In essence, we have to read this passage backwards, if you will allow me to do it. The Hebrews did it. Let me do it, all right? We're going to read this passage a little bit backwards. We're going to start by saying, because the Bible teaches that the way up is the way down, and the way to exaltation is through humility, and that Jesus demonstrated that when he came to this earth and went back to heaven. What that means to us is found in the introduction to this passage. So go back with me to the fifth verse of the second chapter and notice that if we get our arms around this, it will create a whole new reality for us. Listen, let this mind be in you, which was also in Christ Jesus. Paul, what are you talking about? What mind? Paul says to the Philippian believers, here's what I want you to do. I want you to have the same attitude that Jesus had. Let this mind be in you, which was also in Christ Jesus. And notice that at the end of verse 5, there's no period. Let this mind be in you, which was also in Christ Jesus, who, being in the form of God, and then all that passage we just looked at. Here's what Paul is saying to the Philippians. If you understand what Jesus did, it creates a whole new reality for you. It changes everything. You can never be the same. In this verse, we're talking about a new perspective. He's telling us that we are to adopt the reality of Christ as the ultimate reality of life. Life is not about me. Whoa, what a jolt. That's a head-on collision for some of you. Say it with me. It'll be good for you. It will clean out a lot of stuff. Life is not about me. Life is not about my stuff. It's not about my desires. It's not about my purposes. It's not about my wants. When Jesus came to this earth, he came for us. He left everything for us. And now Paul is saying to us, you need to understand that's your reality as well. As a follower of Christ, you can no longer live for yourself. You live for him, and because of that, you live for others. The first paradox creates a new reality. And it's so different than the reality of life until Christ comes. Isn't that true? I mean, I know some pretty selfless people who aren't Christians, but it's just a little short blip on their chart, and then they go back to being their selfish selves. What Jesus wants is he wants to come and live within us and create within us the same kind of selflessness that he demonstrated when he left heaven come down here for us. Creates a new reality. Now, that's sort of a general concept, but now we're going to get a little more specific as we read backwards. In verse 3, we read, therefore, he says, let nothing be done through selfish ambition or conceit, but in lowliness of mind, let each esteem others better than himself. Let each of you look out not for his own interests, but also for the interests of others. And then let this mind be in you, which was also in Christ Jesus. What is Paul saying? He's saying this new reality you have because you're a Christ follower and Christ is being formed in you, it changes some of your responsibilities. He is saying that because this is true, we can never be the same again in our attitude and our approach to life. Here's a writing that I found from an old evangelist by the name of Paul S. Reese. Really powerful. Listen to it. The occasion and meaning of this eloquent outburst is simple and clear. Don't forget, cries Paul, that in all of this wide universe and in all the dim reaches of history, there has never been such a demonstration of self-effacing humility as when the Son of God in sheer grace descended to this planet. Remember that never, never in a million years would he have done it if he were the kind of deity who looks only to his own interests and closes his eyes to the interests of others. You must remember, said Paul Reese, my brethren, that through your union with Christ in living redemptive experience, this principle and this passion by which he was moved must become the principle and passion that moves you. We are going to be challenged as never before to be people of Christ. We're going to be challenged as we've never had been before to make Jesus Christ first in our life, to make others important in our lives. It is going to be very challenging to us in these days that are before us to grab hold of this truth and catch the Spirit of Christ. And you know what? I'm excited about it because never before have we ever had such an opportunity to show the difference of Christ in a self-motivated, self-driven world. If we become like Christ, like this passage, we will stick out like we never have before. What a great opportunity God has given us. And then here's the third thing. Creates a new reality, creates a new responsibility, and then it creates new relationships. And this is kind of interesting to me because in verse 2, we read these words, fulfill my joy by being like-minded, having the same love, being of one accord, and of one mind. Now, let me just ask a question, class. Suppose I came to you in a contemporary way. I said, here's what I want you to do. Are you ready? I want you to be like-minded. I want you to start having the same love. I want you to be of one accord. Literally, I want you to be of one mind. What would you think I knew about you because I was telling you that? You weren't getting along with each other, right? You were having disunity. And guess what? If you read the book of Philippians, that was one of the problems they had in the church. There was disunity in the church. In the first chapter, Paul says that when he went to prison for preaching the gospel, some of the people in the church started to preach out of contention, out of ambition, causing stress within the body. Over in the second chapter, he says to them, do all things without complaining and murmuring. Come on, folks. If you really want to know what's going on, I'm going to tell you. In chapter 4, we discover, and ladies, don't be mad at me, that there were two women in the church who were fussing with each other. And it was tearing the church apart. Notice chapter 4, verse 2. I implore Euodia and Syntyche to be of the same mind in the Lord. Girls, stop fussing. Somebody said Syntyche is soon touchy. She was touchy. They weren't getting along. They were fighting. And I think Paul constructed this whole thing to give them an illustration about unity and why disputes and quarrels in the church are absolutely off base and they're totally just off the radar chart. Ray Stedman says, we must never forget that this passage is set against the backdrop of two quarreling ladies in the church in Philippi. That quarrel was threatening to destroy the unity of the whole church. Then he wrote, wherever there is contentiousness, it is a revelation of the presence of pride. Pride in a single individual life, in a family, a church, a government, a whole nation, always destroys and divides and sets one person against another and perpetuates conflict and breaks up marriages and partnerships and unions of every sort. Now listen again to verse 2. Fulfill my joy, said Paul, and be like-minded. Have the same love. Be of one accord, of one mind. And use Jesus Christ and what he did to self-sacrifice himself as an illustration of how you do that. So the way up, where is the class? The way down. Now, before we close our Bibles, I just want to ask this question, because this is the key to the whole deal. I guess I'm supposed to be more humble, right? So how do I do that? Well, as soon as you figure it out and you start telling people about it, you've lost it, right? Let me tell you how I became humble. It's over. And there's a story about a pastor in England who felt that he needed to become more humble. And he went to see one of his pastor brothers and he said, what could I do to be more humble? And the pastor said, well, let me just give you an exercise. He said, I want you to make a sandwich board, like the ones you wear over your neck with a sign in front and a sign in back. On the front put, I am a fool for Christ's sake. On the back put, whose fool are you? Walk around England for 3 days and see if God doesn't help you do it. So he did it. He put the signs on. He walked around England. Everybody ridiculed him. He was the joke of the whole city. And man, he was being humiliated. When he got back home and he took off the signs, he said he thought to himself, I bet there's not another preacher in this whole town who'll do what I just did. What happened? He lost it. Isn't that the way we are? Humility is such an evasive thing. We think we're humble. So I want to help you understand what I've been learning. And I think as we close our Bibles today and we try to wrap our hearts around this truth, maybe we can carry this away and it will do us some good this week. Phillips Brooks wrote these words. He said, the true way to be humble is not to stoop until you are smaller than yourself, but to stand at your real height against someone higher who will show you what the real smallness of your greatness is. Humility is not going around poor mouthing yourself saying, you know, I'm nothing. Humility is standing up straight, but understanding you're not measured by the people around you. You're measured against a mighty God. You remember Isaiah in the Old Testament? The Bible says Isaiah saw the Lord high and lifted up. He describes what he witnessed. And you know what he said last? He said, I am a man of unclean lips. Here's what I'm learning. The more I understand about the greatness and majesty of Almighty God, the less likely I'm going to be to get enamored with who I am. The closer I get to God, the more I realize how far away I still am. He has embraced me in his love. I'm going to heaven. But to be godly and to be Christ-like, it's a long life journey, is it not? We will never fully be there until we are changed into the likeness of Christ. But on our way, we're to be developing this. And how do we do that? Not by sitting around telling everybody how bad you are. They already know that. But by focusing your attention on who he is, learning to know him and to grow in him and to love him. And the more you know him and love him and get into who he is, the more perspective you'll have on your own life. And it won't strip you of your confidence. It will just help you to understand that your confidence is in him and not in yourself. Here's another way to say it, and I've said this before. Humility is not thinking less of yourself. It's just thinking of yourself less. And thinking of him more. One evening, the great conductor Arturo Toscanini was conducting Beethoven's 9th symphony. It was a brilliant performance. And at the end of the performance, the audience went absolutely nuts. They clapped and whistled and stamped their feet and totally caught up in the greatness of the performance. You couldn't get them to quit. As Toscanini stood there, he bowed and he bowed and he bowed, and then he began to notice the orchestra and acknowledge them. And finally, when the ovation had ceased, Toscanini turned around and looked intently at his musicians. He was so overcome with emotion. He was out of control, and he whispered. He said, gentlemen, and the orchestra leaned forward to hear him. And in a fiercely enunciated whisper, Toscanini said, gentlemen, I am nothing. And that was an extraordinary admission, because Toscanini was blessed with an enormous ego. And then he added, gentlemen, you are nothing. They had heard that already at rehearsal the same day. But then he stopped and stood up straight and he said, but Beethoven, he is everything. He is everything. He is everything. And when you see him as a believer without being false, you realize I'm nothing. We're nothing. But he's everything. Amen. He's everything. He is all in all. And in him, we can have confidence and still have humility, because our confidence is not in ourselves, but it is in the one who wrote the score, who wrote the charts, who gave us the song, who put the melody in our hearts and started us singing when we accepted him as our Savior. I am nothing. We are nothing. But Jesus is everything. That, my friends, is the new reality of the Christian life. That's why it took a paradox to understand it. Say with me again, the way up is the way down. Humble yourself before the Lord, and he will lift you up. Did you know that you have to understand and believe at least a little bit of this to become a Christian? Did you know that? You can't become a Christian unless you believe this. You say, what do you mean? The Bible says you become a Christian by confessing.

0: friends are here. Whoops, got you. Why wouldn't you do it with your friends here? I'm too proud. You got to humble yourself. You got to forget about everything else. It's not about you. It's not about your friends. It's about him. And when you get that, you've taken the first step toward faith in Christ. Amen.
1: Amen. Well, that brings us to the end of this particular message. 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
10: I'm meteorologist Mike Cox. Our heat wave will continue through the weekend, but it'll start to dim just a little bit. We'll have mostly sunny skies for this Saturday. Some scattered showers and storms, a little bit better chance of that in the afternoon today. Highs will still get up to 97, though. Then tonight, partly cloudy skies, a small chance of rain in the evening mainly. We'll have a low of 68. For Sunday, sunny skies, scattered showers and storms in the afternoon, and a high of 94 degrees.

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Charles Spurgeon said, "The tearful, praying Christian whose distress prevents his words will clearly be understood by the Most High." 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
6: I'm meteorologist Mike Cox. Our heat wave will continue through the weekend, but it'll start to dim just a little bit. We'll have mostly sunny skies for this Saturday. Some scattered showers and storms, a little bit better chance of that in the afternoon today. Highs will still get up to 97, though. Then tonight, partly cloudy skies, a small chance of rain in the evening mainly. We'll have a low of 68. For Sunday, sunny skies, scattered showers and storms in the afternoon, and a high of 94 degrees.

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6: I'm meteorologist Mike Cox. Our heat wave will continue through the weekend, but it'll start to dim just a little bit. We'll have mostly sunny skies for this Saturday. Some scattered showers and storms, a little bit better chance of that in the afternoon today. Highs will still get up to 97, though. Then tonight, partly cloudy skies, a small chance of rain in the evening mainly. We'll have a low of 68. For Sunday, sunny skies, scattered showers and storms in the afternoon, and a high of 94 degrees.

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91.5 The Blessing, WHCB, Bristol Kingsport, Johnson City. Kenneth Hill here. I've been told by some folks I don't say much at the top of the hour. Well, I can't really say too much, but I can tell you that Jesus Christ, God's own Son, came to this earth and died for your sin that you might have your sins forgiven. So turn from your sin, turn to Jesus Christ, and receive Him as your personal Savior. And there'll be a home in heaven for you. I can tell you that in 30 seconds.

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0: Are you worried by the constant barrage of negative news? 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
1: 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Secondhand faith is not enough. 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
4: 91.5, The Blessing. Meteorologist Mike Cox, our heat wave will continue through the weekend, but it'll start to dim just a little bit. We'll have mostly sunny skies for this Saturday. Some scattered showers and storms, a little bit better chance of that in the afternoon today. Highs will still get up to 97, though. Then tonight, partly cloudy skies, a small chance of rain in the evening mainly. We'll have a low of 68. For Sunday, sunny skies, scattered showers and storms in the afternoon, and a high of 94 degrees.

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6: blessing weather. I'm meteorologist Mike Cox. Our heat wave will continue through the weekend, but it'll start to dim just a little bit. We'll have mostly sunny skies for this Saturday. Some scattered showers and storms, a little bit better chance of that in the afternoon today. Highs will still get up to 97, though. Then tonight, partly cloudy skies, a small chance of rain in the evening mainly. We'll have a low of 68. For Sunday, sunny skies, scattered showers and storms in the afternoon, and a high of 94 degrees.

0: can never hear this warning often enough. 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

0: Hello, everybody. I'm Greg Patton in the New America. Until people can comprehend the true nature of man, that being that we're not good but have depraved hearts, Jeremiah 17:9. Yeah, our heart is deceitful. It's above all things desperately wicked. Who can understand the heart of man? Let me help you. 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I'm Greg Patton. I can't wait to share all of these things with you.
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10: I'm meteorologist Mike Cox. Our heat wave will continue through the weekend, but it'll start to dim just a little bit. We'll have mostly sunny skies for this Saturday. Some scattered showers and storms, a little bit better chance of that in the afternoon today. Highs will still get up to 97, though. Then tonight, partly cloudy skies, a small chance of rain in the evening mainly. We'll have a low of 68. For Sunday, sunny skies, scattered showers and storms in the afternoon, and a high of 94 degrees.

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8: I'm meteorologist Mike Cox. Our heat wave will continue through the weekend, but it'll start to dim just a little bit. We'll have mostly sunny skies for this Saturday. Some scattered showers and storms, a little bit better chance of that in the afternoon today. Highs will still get up to 97, though. Then tonight, partly cloudy skies, a small chance of rain in the evening mainly. We'll have a low of 68. For Sunday, sunny skies, scattered showers and storms in the afternoon, and a high of 94 degrees.

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in, but it'll start to dim just a little bit. We'll have mostly sunny skies for this Saturday. Some scattered showers and storms, a little bit better chance of that in the afternoon today. Highs will still get up to 97, though. Then tonight, partly cloudy skies, a small chance of rain in the evening mainly. We'll have a low of 68. For Sunday, sunny skies, scattered showers and storms in the afternoon, and a high of 94 degrees.

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6: I'm meteorologist Mike Cox. Our heat wave will continue through the weekend, but it'll start to dim just a little bit. We'll have mostly sunny skies for this Saturday. Some scattered showers and storms, a little bit better chance of that in the afternoon today. Highs will still get up to 97, though. Then tonight, partly cloudy skies, a small chance of rain in the evening mainly. We'll have a low of 68. For Sunday, sunny skies, scattered showers and storms in the afternoon, and a high of 94 degrees.

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2: I'm meteorologist Mike Cox. Our heat wave will continue through the weekend, but it'll start to dim just a little bit. We'll have mostly sunny skies for this Saturday. Some scattered showers and storms, a little bit better chance of that in the afternoon today. Highs will still get up to 97, though. Then tonight, partly cloudy skies, a small chance of rain in the evening mainly. We'll have a low of 68. For Sunday, sunny skies, scattered showers and storms in the afternoon, and a high of 94 degrees.

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0: Thank you for tuning in to another Bible Basics broadcast. Our programs are designed to present the teaching of Scripture clearly so that your faith will rest on the solid truths found only in the Bible. We're glad you're able to join us today. In our last program, Dr. Priddy contrasted the conversations Jesus had with Nicodemus with the Samaritan woman. Jesus' meeting with the Samaritan woman took place as he was traveling to Galilee. Today, as Dr. Priddy continues our study of the life and teachings of Jesus Christ, we will study Jesus' ministry in Galilee. And now, here's Dr. Priddy.
1: Hello, I greet you today in the name of the Lord Jesus Christ. You're listening to Bible Basics. This is a program that we are producing on the life and teaching of our Lord Jesus Christ. If you've been following us, you know that in the last program, we looked at the contrast between Nicodemus, who was a ruler of the Jews, who was a well-educated and perhaps a wealthy man, and the Samaritan woman, who was a poor outcast in her community. We saw how Jesus met the needs of both these two people. Today we will proceed with the life of Jesus, picking up his story as he returns to Galilee after passing through Samaria. You will remember that Galilee is the area where Jesus was raised after he returned from Egypt as a child. Thus he returned to his hometown area to begin his preaching ministry. Matthew chapter 4, verse 17 says, "From that time Jesus began to preach and say, 'Repent, for the kingdom of heaven is at hand.'" As he began preaching this message of repentance, opposition soon arose, as we'll see later. When Jesus returned to Galilee, he visited Cana, where he had done his first miracle of turning water into wine on an earlier trip. On this return trip to Cana, a royal official from Capernaum came to seek help from Jesus because his son was sick. He asked Jesus to come to Capernaum and heal his son, who was at the point of death. Jesus, however, simply said to him, "Unless you people see signs and wonders, you simply will not believe." That's John chapter 4, verse 48. But the royal official was insistent, and he said to Jesus, "Sir, come down before my child dies." Instead of going to Capernaum, however, Jesus chose to use his power across the distance. For the scripture says, "Jesus said to him, 'Go your way, your son lives.'" The man believed the words that Jesus spoke to him, and he started off. That's John 4, verse 50. On his way back home, he met his servants who had been with his son, and they told him that his son was living. The official asked them at what time he started to get better. They said it was about the seventh hour when the fever left him. The boy's father knew that Jesus had spoken the words, "Your son lives," at just that hour, and so he himself believed in Jesus with his whole household. The scripture says that this was the second sign that Jesus performed when he came out of Judea into Galilee. From Cana, Jesus went to Nazareth, the city where he grew up. He went into the synagogue on the Sabbath day where the people were gathered. He took the scroll of the book of Isaiah from the Old Testament. He opened it up and he began to read it. Now, they did this in the synagogues in that time because men participated in the services. Luke chapter 4, verses 18 and 19, quote the portion Jesus read from Isaiah chapter 61. This is what it says. "The Spirit of the Lord is upon me, because he anointed me to preach the gospel to the poor. He has sent me to proclaim release to the captives and recovering of sight to the blind, to set free those who are downtrodden, to proclaim the favorable year of the Lord." Apparently, he read it in such a way as to apply the scripture to himself, because all the eyes were on him when he closed the book and he gave it back to the attendant at the synagogue. He simply said to them, "Today, this scripture has been fulfilled in your hearing." As always, this produced two opposite results. Some people believed him, and other people did not believe him. Those who believed him spoke well of him, and those who did not said that he was only the son of Joseph. In effect, they were saying, "We know who he is. He's nobody important." When Jesus saw their disbelief, he began to use illustrations from the Old Testament. First, he told them that the only one who helped Elijah the prophet was a woman of Sidon. Furthermore, in the days of Elijah's successor, Elisha, there were many lepers in Israel, but only one was cleansed, and that was Naaman the Syrian. Jesus was pointing out that the Jews stubbornly refused to believe God's servants, while some of the Gentiles were receiving the things that God had for them through his servants. Then Luke chapter 4, verses 28 to 31, tells us what happened as a result of what Jesus had said. Luke wrote this, "And all in the synagogue were filled with rage as they heard these things. And they rose up and cast him out of the city and led him to the brow of the hill on which the city had been built in order to throw him down the cliff. But passing through their midst, he went his way, and he came down to Capernaum, a city of Galilee." Thus we find that the preaching of the truth produces either acceptance of Jesus Christ as Lord and Savior or rejection of him, sometimes with violent reaction against him. Because of this situation, Jesus left Nazareth and went to Capernaum on the Sea of Galilee. Then Jesus began to call more disciples to be with him. Eventually, 12 were appointed apostles. Keep in mind that the word disciple simply means a learner or a follower. But an apostle is one who is sent out with a message. One must first be a disciple if he is to later take a message to other people. You cannot preach and teach what you have not learned. So Jesus calls us to be his disciple first. During his early ministry in Galilee, three important things happened which demonstrated his power and authority. First, he cast out a demon. Second, he healed Peter's mother-in-law of a fever. And third, he healed a leper. In Capernaum, Jesus came face to face with an unclean demon who possessed a man in a synagogue. The interesting thing is that while the Jewish people knew about demons and had seen their activity, they had never experienced what they saw when Jesus faced the spirit. Mark 1, 23 to 26 says this, "And just then there was in the synagogue a man with an unclean spirit, and he cried out, saying, 'What do we have to do with you, Jesus of Nazareth? Have you come to destroy us? I know who you are, the Holy One of God.' And Jesus rebuked him, saying, 'Be quiet and come out of him.' And throwing him into convulsions, the unclean spirit cried out with a loud voice and came out of him. And they were all amazed, so that they debated among themselves, saying, 'What is this? A new teaching with authority. He commands even the unclean spirits, and they obey him.'" Naturally, this scene caused amazement in the synagogues. They began to debate among themselves about what kind of new teaching this was. Jesus even had the authority to command unclean spirits, and they would obey him. It's impossible to keep an event like this quiet. The news began to spread throughout the surrounding district that Jesus had come face to face with a demon and had cast him out with simply a word of authority. The second thing that Jesus did was to heal Peter's mother-in-law, which incidentally shows us that Peter was a married man. In this case, when Jesus came to Peter's home, his mother-in-law was in bed and with a fever. All he did was touch her. That is, all Jesus did was touch her and rebuke the fever, and it left her. So Jesus quickly gained a reputation for having the power and the authority, both to heal the sick and to cast out demons. There's a summary statement of his ministry in Luke chapter 4, verses 40 and 41, which read like this, "And while the sun was setting, all who had any sick with various diseases brought them to him, and laying his hands on every one of them, he was healing them. And the demons also were coming out of many, crying out and saying, 'You are the Son of God.' And rebuking them, he would not allow them to speak, because they knew him to be the Christ." Another mark of Jesus's power and authority came with the cleansing of a leper. I've heard it taught that the Jews of Jesus's time said that they could recognize the Messiah by three acts. Three things that he would do that no man had ever done before. One was to heal a man born blind, and we'll learn about that one when we come later to John chapter 9. Another was to cast out a dumb demon who could not speak, and the third was to heal a leper. In this case, a leper came to him and bowed down, saying, "Lord, if you are willing, you can make me clean." And Jesus touched him and simply said, "I am willing, be cleansed." This in itself is remarkable. Ordinarily, people avoided lepers with a passion. Here, Jesus actually touched him. He laid his hands on him. Jesus was not afraid of the leprosy. Actually, the leprosy had to yield to his authority. Another interesting thing about the passage is that the man came to him and said, "If you are willing." We can be sure that Jesus is more willing to help us than we are to seek his help. In this case, Jesus simply said, "I am willing." Immediately, the leprosy was cleansed. He told the man to tell no one, but rather go to the temple and offer the appropriate sacrifice according to the law. But the man did not obey him. Instead, he went out and he began to tell the news all around to such an extent that Jesus could no longer enter the city publicly. He stayed out in unpopulated areas. Even so, they were coming to him from everywhere. Matthew gives a summary of this time of Jesus' ministry in Matthew 4, verses 23 to 25. There we read this, "And Jesus was going about in all Galilee, teaching in their synagogues and proclaiming the gospel of the kingdom and healing every kind of disease and every kind of sickness among the people. And the news about him went out into all Syria, and they brought to him all who were ill, taken with various diseases and pains, demoniacs, epileptics, paralytics, and he healed them. And great multitudes followed him from Galilee and Decapolis and Jerusalem and Judea and from beyond the Jordan." So, we see that the scripture teaches that Jesus had divine, supernatural power in both the physical and in the spiritual realms. In view of the fact that Jesus is the same yesterday, today, and forever, I boldly proclaim to you that he is able to meet your deepest need. Of course, your deepest need first is salvation from sin. I urge you to trust in Jesus for the forgiveness of your sins so that you can be assured of eternal salvation. After that, you may trust him for healing and for the supply of your needs according to his will. If you have never trusted Jesus as your own personal Lord and Savior, I urge you to do that right now.
0: 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By this time in his ministry, Jesus has begun to provoke some strong opinions in the minds of those who heard and saw him, as well as in the minds of people who only heard about him. We hope you'll be with us next time as Dr. Priddy picks up where he left off today with the healing of the leper. Then he'll go on to tell about one of the greatest examples of faith and friendship demonstrated in the New Testament. Until next time, I'm your announcer, Jerry Peterson, and your teacher is Dr. Eugene Priddy.
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3: Welcome to Science, Scripture, and Salvation, a radio ministry of the Institute for Creation Research. In this program, we want to encourage you in your Christian faith by showing how scientific evidence supports the Bible, particularly the Genesis account. The book of Genesis lays the foundation for all matters addressed in the rest of the Bible: the nature of God, his sovereignty in creation, man's purpose, sin, marriage, family, and why we need a Savior are all introduced and explained in Genesis. When we see that the first and most foundational book of the Bible can be trusted in all matters, including science, it builds confidence in the rest of the inspired Word all the way to Revelation. Today's episode features Dr. Jake Hebert, physicist and research associate with the Institute for Creation Research. Here's Dr. Hebert.
4: Secular cosmologists claim that the universe originated in an explosion 13.8 billion years ago. Now, this is not an explosion in the conventional sense where you have matter and energy expanding into a pre-existing space. They're claiming that it was an explosion of space itself. And supposedly, very shortly after this explosion, you had simple chemical elements forming. And then over time, somehow, you ended up getting stars and galaxies forming over billions of years. Now, this is really the most popular story, if you will, about how the universe came to be among secular scientists, but it's been harshly criticized even by other secular scientists. Now, there are three main arguments that you often hear presented for the Big Bang model for the origin of the universe. The first is the apparent expansion of the universe. When we look at distant galaxies, when we see the light from those galaxies, And there are clues in the light that is usually interpreted to mean that those galaxies are moving away from us. And so it's assumed that the universe is expanding. And of course, you would expect that if you had an explosion, some kind of cosmic explosion. Another argument is that the Big Bang does a pretty good job of accounting for the relative abundances of the light chemical elements, hydrogen and helium. Another argument for the Big Bang, probably the most important one, is that the Big Bang predicts there should be this afterglow of radiation that was left behind about 400,000 years after the Big Bang itself. And we do see this background radiation coming into us from all directions in space. And that's called the cosmic microwave background radiation. And they claim, the Big Bang proponents, that this is this leftover radiation from a time after the Big Bang. Now, there are many Christians out there who tell us that we ought to accept the Big Bang, that this was God's means of creating the universe. But there's some very good reasons that Christians ought to reject the Big Bang. And the reasons I give, they spell out an acrostic, STARRY, S-T-A-R-R-Y. And so we'll go ahead and go through these points. We won't necessarily go through them in order because it makes a little more sense if we go in a different order. But when you put all these together, they do spell out the acrostic STARRY. Now, the first reason is the A, and that stands for arbitrary assumptions. The Big Bang is built on this arbitrary assumption, something called the cosmological principle, which assumes that matter and energy on the largest scales are uniformly distributed in space. And it also assumes that there are no special directions in space, that when you look at the large-scale structure of the universe, any direction in the sky should be the same as any other direction in the sky. Now, they could theoretically construct another version of the Big Bang model that doesn't have this assumption, but they would basically have to completely start over. This is a fundamental assumption. It would not be easy for them to change it, yet there's good reasons to question that assumption. There are structures out there in the universe that really seem to be too large if this assumption is correct, and there are indications that there are special directions in the universe. Okay, so that's the A, arbitrary assumptions. Why should Christians accept a theory or feel compelled to accept a theory that's based on arbitrary assumptions? The R, one of the R's anyway, stands for reverse engineering. And what I mean by that is that the Big Bang does not have too many successful predictions. Almost all of the successes of the Big Bang are what we would call retrodictions. The observations were made, and then the Big Bang model was tweaked to agree with the observations. For instance, scientists had inferred that the universe was expanding, and then they invoked the Big Bang to explain that apparent expansion. So the idea of an expanding universe came first, and then the Big Bang. What about the abundances of the light chemical elements? Well, there's a part of the Big Bang model called Big Bang nucleosynthesis, which describes and explains supposedly how these chemical elements were formed very shortly after the Big Bang. The problem with this is that there is an adjustable number in the model that the evolutionists get to pick. They can pick it to be basically whatever they want. Now, Lawrence Krauss, you've probably heard of him. He's a very militant anti-theist, and he's a Big Bang proponent. But he wrote this book in 2012 called A Universe from Nothing, in which he tried to explain how you don't need God to explain the universe. And there's one quote in there on pages 24 through 25 where he kind of gives it away. Now, this is what he says. He says, "Yet the initial density of protons and neutrons in the universe arising out of the Big Bang," and this is the important part, "as determined by fitting to the observed abundance of hydrogen, helium, and lithium, accounts for about twice the amount of material we can see in stars and hot gas." So what is Krauss saying there? He's saying that the Big Bang's success at accounting for hydrogen and helium is occurring because they have an adjustable parameter, and they can pick that parameter to be what they want it to be. So those are some problems that we see with the Big Bang, and we'll talk about some more of these problems in our next segment.
3: 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We'll hear more from Dr. Hebert in a moment.
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4: So we're talking about the Big Bang and why Christians ought to reject it. And we've already seen that the Big Bang is based on A, arbitrary assumptions, and there's a lot of reverse engineering where they get the right answer, but the Big Bang didn't actually predict the right answer. We talked about how they reverse engineered the result that they get the right amount of hydrogen and helium. That's not terribly impressive. I mean, if you just pick a number so that it gives you the answer you want, well, that's not very impressive. What if the Big Bang, though, also, in addition to getting the right amount of hydrogen and helium, also got the right amount of atoms in the universe, ordinary atomic matter? Now, that would be impressive. This nuclear recipe that they use, once they pick that number that they call the baryon to photon ratio, once they pick that, then it also tells you how much ordinary atomic matter should be in the universe. Now, the question is, does the Big Bang get that right too? Now, that would be impressive if it could get the correct percentage, if you will, of atomic matter in the universe and also get the right abundances of hydrogen and helium. That would be a lot more impressive. So is it doing that? Well, we don't know. The problem is because of something called dark matter. There's a lot of astronomers who think there's a large amount of invisible matter in the universe that we can't see. No one really knows what it is. Some of it's thought to be these exotic, never-before-seen particles. Some of it's supposed to be ordinary matter. And some creationists are okay with this idea of dark matter. We're not here to solve this mystery at this point. The point here, though, is that no one really knows what this dark matter is. So no one can really be sure whether the Big Bang is giving you the right amount of atoms, the right amount of protons and neutrons in the universe. According to the Big Bang model, most of the matter in the universe, around 80 to 85%, has got to be this weird exotic form that nobody's ever seen before. Why is that? Well, it's because the Big Bang, once they pick that number, it can't generate enough normal everyday matter to account for all the matter that's thought to exist, including the dark matter. So you hear them make this claim all the time. They don't really know that most of the matter in the universe is this weird exotic stuff that nobody's ever seen. The reason they're claiming that is because based on Big Bang predictions, they expect that to be the case. And since they know, quote unquote, that the Big Bang model is correct, they think they know how much normal matter should be out there. And I would predict that if we ever do figure out what dark matter is, it's going to be very bad news for the Big Bang because there's just too many ways that the Big Bang could be getting all this wrong. And don't forget that, you know, they have this stuff called dark energy that when you throw that into the mix, about 95% of all the stuff in the universe is supposed to be stuff that we don't know what it is. And yet they claim that they've got it all figured out and they know how the universe came into being. Well, that's really ridiculous. I mean, if you don't even know what the universe is composed of, how on earth can you explain how it came into existence? So we're talking about this reverse engineering. The T stands for something called tachons. You know, the Big Bang, one exception to this reverse engineering is that the Big Bang did predict there would be this cosmic microwave background radiation. And so that would be a successful prediction. But even here, there are things in that radiation that don't match Big Bang expectations. And so they've had to tack on stuff to the original Big Bang model in order to make it work. And they have this thing called inflation theory that's a very good example of this. They've tacked that onto the model, and that's where you're getting this idea of a multiverse, ideas of other universes out there. Now, there was allegedly evidence for inflation in 2014, but it was quickly shot down. So what are some of the other reasons to reject the Big Bang? The other R stands for remaining unresolved problems. Why did the Big Bang happen in the first place? Where's all the antimatter that you would expect from the Big Bang? How do stars and galaxies form? These are things that Big Bang proponents do not have good answers for. The Y stands for a young universe. As we emphasize here at ICR very often, there is abundant evidence for the idea that the universe is just thousands rather than billions of years old. Yet the Big Bang needs billions of years in order to seem plausible. So if we do really live in a young universe, then the Big Bang obviously can't be correct. And the S is really the most important reason of all, and that is Scripture. If we take the Scripture seriously, the historical information in the Bible, as well as the testimony of the Lord Jesus himself, all confirm that the universe is young and that the Big Bang is not how God created the universe.
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7: 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We are here to remind you of God's grace and goodness. We're here to remind you to enjoy yourself today in Christ Jesus. You can have a wonderful time just thinking about what God has prepared for you, not only in the afterlife, but here in this life. He said he came that we might have life and have it more abundantly. And I'm praying for the abundant life for you.

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I'm Cousin Carrie. 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

pledge allegiance to the flag of the United States of America and to the republic for which it stands, one nation, under God, indivisible, with liberty and justice for all.

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I'm Cousin Carrie. 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

25 songs of faith and freedom. That's Stand Up and Cheer for America. I'm Cousin Carrie. That's almost all for today. Remember to keep letting your light shine for Jesus. See you next time.

Ranger Bill, warrior of the woodland, struggling against extreme odds, traveling dangerous trails, fighting the many enemies of nature. This is the job of the guardian of the forest, Ranger Bill. Pouring rain, freezing cold, blistering heat, snow, floods, bears, rattlesnakes, mountain lions. Yes, all this in exchange for the satisfaction and pride.

There's one animal that puts fear into the hearts of trappers, perhaps more than any other animal enemy of the trap lines. No, it's not the mountain lion or the grizzly. Oh, they're tough, but they can be killed with a rifle. And they generally let you know when they're on the warpath. It's not the timber wolf or the lynx. The animal the trappers fear most isn't even a large one. But legend has it that he has strange powers and gigantic strength. And this animal is persistent. He doesn't give up easily when on the hunt. If you think I'm going to give the animal's name away, well, you're wrong. Instead, lend me an ear and we'll get into the story, The Laughing Face. Say, the bacon frying and the coffee cooking smells good. These delicious odors come from the cabin belonging to two trappers, Abe and Jeff, who have their trap lines way up in the big north country. Abe sprained his ankle and has had to stick around the cabin for a few days.

0: Morning, Jeff.
1: Morning, Abe. Ankle any better?
0: No, it's getting tolerable, Jeff. Right tolerable.
1: Smells good. I'm so hungry I could eat a bear.
0: I think I'll try the trail tomorrow.
1: Yeah, you'd better take it easy. Bad sprain's worse than a break.
0: I know. I'll take it easy. How'd the traps turn out on the short run?
1: They didn't.
0: What do you mean they didn't?
1: Just what I said. They were clean.
0: Oh, that's strange.
1: You said it. I just can't figure it out. The traps on the short run have been giving us lots of pelts until now.
0: Well, what's wrong? Aren't there any trail signs around the traps?
1: I couldn't tell. We had a light snow early this morning. But there's one thing I can't figure out.
0: Well, what's that?
1: Well, I could tell we'd caught some furs in some of the traps because they were sprung. Now, how'd the critters get out of the traps?
0: Well, somebody or some animal took them out. Maybe we've got poachers.
2: Hey, Mac.
3: What do you want, Shorty?
2: Come here. I got something to show you.
3: What's up?
2: Ever see tracks like these before?
3: Nope. Can't say that I have. Have you?
2: Nope. What kind of animal do you think it is?
3: I don't know. Let's follow the trail and find out where it's going.
2: Okay, let's go.

0: How far are we going to follow this character, Shorty?
1: I know. We've been tracking this critter for a couple of hours.
0: Let's turn back.
1: No. How about trying for a little while longer? See what happens, huh?
0: Well, how much farther?
1: Just to the top of this little rise and then stop if we don't find anything.
0: Okay. Well, this is it, Shorty.
1: Yep. Boy, I'd sure like to know what it is.
0: Well, whatever it is, it's heading straight north without a let-up. Doesn't that varmer ever get tired?
1: I guess not. It must be a short-legged animal by the drag marks its body made in the deep snow.
0: Yeah, but it never gets tired.
1: I hate to give up now. But we spent too much time already tracking this guy. I guess we'll never know what kind of a critter it is.
0: Well, not for now, we won't. Maybe later we'll find out. Let's start back.
1: Yep, we might as well.

0: The cabin door is open.
1: Come on.
0: Great Scott. Hey, what got in here? A cyclone?
1: Boy, it sure looks like it. What a mess.
0: Hey, man, look here in the flower on the floor.
1: The same footprints as a strange animal.
0: Yeah, it couldn't have doubled back on us. It didn't have time.
1: There must be two of them.
0: I don't like this. What kind of a weird sort of critter are we up against?
1: Your guess is as good as mine, Shorty. Let's clean up this mess and go down to Trapper's Landing.
0: Yeah, before we open our mouths, let's keep our ears open.
2: Well, hello, Shorty, Mac.
0: Hi, Roy.
1: Greetings to your eyes.
2: How come you fellas came into the landing? Ain't due for a couple of months yet.
0: Oh, Trappin's been extra good, so we thought we'd come in and mosey around a bit, just for a change.
2: Well, fine. Glad to have you. Say, if you want to take back supplies in the morning, let me know so I can get them ready ahead of time.
1: Well, thanks, Roy. Here's the list. It isn't long, but then we'll only be out a couple of months until spring.
2: Mm-hmm. You know, I ain't had so many of you fellows come into the landing so early in years. Usually everything's quieter than a graveyard this time of year, being your busy season.
1: Say, do you know why so many of the fellows have come in early?
2: No, can't say as I do, Mac. They've been around the stove all day, just like they was expecting something to happen. Hey, man.
0: Hey, it's Jack. He looks like he's seen a ghost.
3: Yeah. I've seen almost as bad, Shorty.
0: Hey, what do you mean?
3: Wolverine.
4: Wolverine? What?
5: How do you know it's a Wolverine, Jack?
3: I know because I know, that's why. Don't forget, I've trapped up Alaska way, and I know Wolverine tracks when I see them.
2: Oh, yeah. Well, there ain't been Wolverine around these parts for years, Jack.
3: I know that, Roy. Just the same, I'm telling you, I've got Wolverine haunting my trap line.
0: Here, draw us a picture of their tracks.
3: Sure. Give me some paper, will you, Roy? Coming up. Now, this is what they look like, boys.
0: Those tracks, boy, they're the same as the ones we found in our cabin after it was wrecked. There was two of them.
6: Them are the same tracks where we found our traps robbed.
7: It must have been a Wolverine that followed me along my path two nights ago.
8: Yeah, that's right.
9: Oh, I'm quitting for the season. Yeah. I ain't working no trap lines with a Wolverine around.
10: You ain't alone, Abe. You couldn't drag me out there. The team of mules.
8: That's right.
0: Let's go back to the cabin and get our skins. I'm quitting for the year.
1: Right. We ain't moving outside the cabin except in the broad daylight.
0: You said it. We're not staying in the cabin more than one night. I want to get back here. You don't catch me fooling around with no Wolverine.
7: You and the rest of us, Shorty.
2: Now, listen, man. Why don't you call it a night and get some sleep over in the bunkhouse? You'll feel better in the morning, and...
10: I won't feel any different in the morning than I do now, Roy. I'm quitting the traps for this season. In fact, I'm not even going out to pick up the traps.
2: Oh, no, don't be foolish, Jeff. You're just starting to catch prime pelts. Why, the next couple of months are your big money months.
10: Don't make no difference to me. I ain't tangling with no Wolverine. Well, I might end up with a busted back, or worse yet, dead.
2: That's a lot of superstitious nonsense.
3: I don't know, low as it is, Roy. How about old Beaver Dan? He was found dead on the trail, and these here kind of tracks all around him.
2: That's right. Yeah, but that was 10 years ago.
3: That makes no never mind to me. I'm quitting for now. And if those varmints stick around, I'm quitting this country for good.
11: Hey, that's Tower 8 calling.
12: Hello, George. How's everything up at Tower 8?
11: Oh, all right, as far as I know.
12: Hey, you're not George. Who is this?
11: This is Roy Westgate.
12: Roy, you startle me. How are you?
11: And again, I ain't.
12: I figured something must be up. You're 2 days dog sledding from Tower 8. Why'd you come in?
11: Bill, I got trouble. Serious trouble. I'm heading for financial ruin.
12: What? You are? What happened?
11: Oh, the trappers have got Wolverine scared.
12: Uh-oh. Haven't they gotten over the superstitious nonsense about those animals?
11: They're all at the landing, and they're going to go back to their cabins and get their skins, and then they're coming in and quit for the season. Maybe for good.
12: Oh, you're joking.
11: Oh, I wish I was. Bill, you got to help me. If they quit now, with only 2/3 of their pelts caught, well, I'll be in the poorhouse but quick. You know, I make my profits on the heavy catch of prime pelts.
12: Yeah, I know that, Roy. Who's ringleading the panic?
11: Well, no one in particular. Although Big Jack triggered it off by identifying the Wolverine trail marks.
12: That would do it, all right. Big Jack's an Alaska boy, and fear of the Wolverine was running high back in the days when he trapped up there. What do you want me to do?
11: Well, Bill, can you come up to the landing and try to convince these guys they ought to go back to work?
12: Sure, I'll be glad to.
11: Oh, well, thanks, Bill. I don't know what a relief it is to know you're coming up here.
12: I understand. We'll see what we can do along that line.
11: Oh, thanks again, Bill. Goodbye.
12: Goodbye, Roy. Well, looks like we get out the dogs and the sleds.
8: Trapper's Landing, long way.
12: Right. Can't use a helicopter because there's no place for it to land up there. So we'll go up to Jake Coogan's place in the snowmobile, and then we'll take a couple of dog teams from there.
13: All this because of some superstitious guys who think that a Wolverine's a mastodon.
12: Yeah, superstition is a mastodon, a gigantic mental beast.
8: Have much to eat and not enough work. They real healthy looking.
12: I'll say they are. Jake keeps his dogs in top shape.
13: How much farther is it to Trapper's Landing?
12: Oh, about 2 hours sledding. We'll be there.
13: Oh, boy. It's a good thing there's a good trail through here. We'd never make it around all these trees all the time.
14: You mean sooner or later we zig when we're supposed to zag? And then us and the dogs and the sleds get wrapped around one of them big granddaddy trees.
13: That's exactly the point.
12: Henry, watch your lead dog.
14: Yeah, there! Get back on the trail there, mush, you huskies!
12: That's better. Remember, these dogs are full of monkey shines, as they're only on the trail a little over a day now.
13: I'll watch them. If you hadn't seen that, we'd be wrapped around a tree by now. Hi, we're almost there. There's Big Duck Creek.
14: Yep. Too bad it's not a lake. Then we could float a whirlybird up here and take it life easy.
8: Stumpy, I think you get soft with old age.
14: Soft? Old? I ain't soft, I ain't old. I just got a touch of laziness, that's all.
12: Your old timer, you're the limit. There isn't a lazy bone in your body.
14: Don't try to butter me up. Soft, old. I'll show you young whippersnappers a thing or two. See if you can beat me to the landing. Hi, you huskies. Turn on the dog leg.
13: It's going to be a short race. There's a training post right ahead.
12: If Stumpy doesn't slow down, he'll run right into it.
2: Hey, you fellas came in here in such a storm that I thought the Marines had landed.
14: You mean an old walrus like me and a team of dogs made that much racket?
2: They sure did, Stumpy.
13: Say, Stumpy, I thought you said you weren't old.
14: I didn't say I was old. I said I was like an old walrus.
13: You old walrus. Yeah, that's
12: to me. Where are the trappers, Roy?
2: Oh, they're over in the bunkhouse. Yesterday, they spotted some Wolverine tracks close in around here. And now they're more convinced than ever they're going to quit for the season. The furs they trapped are piled in the strong room, and well, I guess they'll do nothing but sleep and talk till spring comes.
12: Well, what do you say we go over to the bunkhouse and listen to their stories about Wolverines, huh?
2: All right, let's go.
9: Yes, sir, Bill. Well, them Wolverine varmints, they cleaned out our traps and they stole the pelts. Why, they'd drive Jeff and me to ruin if we stayed on out there.
10: That's right. They'll starve a man to death and steal his food. Robbie's traps, and what's worse than that is they'll haunt your snowshoe trail until they get you.
12: Jeff, all animals will follow a snowshoe trail. It's easier walking than plowing through the soft snow.
10: Sure, yeah, but not the way Wolverine does. He sneaks along, and he keeps looking at you with his laughing face. You don't know you're being followed until it's too late. And then come spring, we'd be found dead like they did old Beaver Dan.
12: Beaver Dan's death is before my time out here, but I doubt that a wolverine killed him.
9: You can doubt it all you want. We know what killed him. One of them slinking varmints.
12: Oh, a wolverine's no larger than a medium-sized dog. In fact, to find one that large is rare. The biggest on record is 40 pounds. However, most of them run 30 pounds or under.
0: Well, maybe so, but I've heard tell where they've killed grizzly bears. They've got the strength. Why, Mac and I trailed one for hours and couldn't catch up with them. We trailed them before we knew what we were following, or we wouldn't have done it.
15: This country is plagued with them. Last night they moved closer. We found them not more than 150 yards from here, and that's too close for comfort. Right. Yeah.
3: Do you believe us now, Bill?
12: I most certainly do not, Big Jack. In fact, I'm surprised that grown men like yourselves can believe such superstitious nonsense.
3: Superstitions, eh? Well, I trapped the Alaska country, and I know what happened to the men up there when they tangled with the wolverine. Gray Wolf, how did your father, Black Wolf, think of the wolverine?
16: You mean the Indians were afraid of them, too?
17: Yes and no. My father say wolverine is bridge between life on earth and spiritual world. When wolverine caught, body left a mile from camp for 5 days if female and 4 days if male.
16: Oh, how about that? Why?
17: Black Wolf say number of days body left from camp to give animal spirit time to leave body and not come into family or chase a grandfather's spirit through eternity.
14: What happened to the wolverine's body after the time limit was up, young feller?
17: Then wolverine pelt used an Indian dress. It considered good medicine to warrior and wife. More good medicine for wife. Squaw without wolverine pelt in clothes not in style. And considered not to have good medicine. Indian make parkas out of best pelts. Early settlers think parkas made of wolverine pelts best. Because frost not gather on fur.
3: There you are, Bill. Now, what do you think about us being superstitious about wolverines?
12: I'm still not convinced you're right.
3: You believe what your father told you was the truth, don't you, Gray Wolf?
12: That's hardly a fair question, Jack.
17: It's all right, Bill. I answer it. Big Jack, my father, told truth as he believed it, and as it was told him by his father. But I am Christian. I not believe as my father. Jesus not believe in superstition. And he taught us not to. Jesus say, I am way, truth, and life. He not teach superstition, and he is only way to heaven. Gray Wolf not believe wolverine is linked between earth and heaven. Jesus is.
3: Well, you fellows are so high and mighty, why don't you go out and catch a wolverine?
12: Why do you think we came up here, Jack?
3: I don't know why. To laugh at us?
12: No. To catch a wolverine and prove to you, man, that you're wrong.

0: Well, you fellas are really on the spot now.
1: Hmm?
0: Here's your coffee.
1: How come?
0: Well, you've got to come up with the Wolverine and the proof that the animal ain't what the trappers think he is.
2: The only spot we might be in is catching one alive. Otherwise, I don't think we got a problem.
1: Right. It's a good thing we're not in Alaska. We'd have to get special permission to catch one of the little fellas.
3: Why?
1: The penalty for killing a wolverine in Alaska is a $500 fine and 6 months in jail.
0: He's really protected up there, ain't he?
1: And how? There's only a short open season on them, and they can only be hunted by duly authorized and licensed people.
3: Well, how are we going to catch one?
1: I don't know yet, Henry. Now, thanks for the coffee, Roy. We're going to turn in so we can get an early start in the morning.
0: Okay. I hope you fellows have a lot of success. My business and your reputations depend on it.
3: We've been out here 2 days now. All we've seen is some old wolverine tracks.
2: Yep. Haven't even heard a snarl or growl of anything, much less a wolverine.
4: Maybe they get word that we come up here to catch one of them.
3: Hey, I've got a better idea. Let's get one from the zoo and save all the wear and tear.
1: Don't tempt me, Henry. All right, let's find a campsite, build a good fire, and bed down for the night. It'll be dark in half an hour.

0: how long has Henry been out there collecting firewood?
1: That's right. He'd gone plenty long.
0: He couldn't carry all the wood he'd gather in the time he'd been gone.
2: Grab your flashlights and we'll trail him. You're right. He's been gone too long.
3: Oh. Oh, my head.
2: Hold still now while I stop the bleeding. How'd it happen, pal?
3: I wish I knew. All of a sudden, I'm walking along and then I'm not walking. And the lights go out.
0: Here's the answer. A dead branch dropped off when Henry went under this tree.
1: You get nasty crack on the head. I hope it's not serious.
0: So do I. I'll gather up firewood.
2: Fine. We'll get Henry back to camp and bandage up his aching head. How's your head feel this morning, pal?
3: Okay. The ache is gone.
1: Not good. I worry that you might have concussion.
0: He didn't miss it by much. I'm happy to see you're all right, sonny.
3: Thanks, Dumpy. Bill, how much longer do you think we're going to have to stay out to catch a wolverine?
2: Well, that depends on any wolverine that wants to be caught.
3: Well, I say, it looks like we go back empty-handed.
0: I'm beginning to think so myself, young feller. There just ain't any wolverines out here to be catched.
1: I go walk over here some and see if I find wolverine tracks. Maybe you not follow snowshoe tracks.
2: That's a good idea, Grey Wolf. Yell if you find something.
3: Oh, man, this is plain disgusting.
0: Even worse than that. It's just plain irritating.
4: Help! Help! Help!
3: Hey, that sounds like Grey Wolf.
2: Let's get over there.
0: Maybe he's looking at one of them laughing faces right in the eye. Well, there's one trap that won't catch anything no more.
3: How's your foot, Grey Wolf?
1: It feels better now. But my face red.
2: It's a good thing you didn't step into a bear trap. Fortunately, this trap was small enough so as not to break your ankle.
3: Why, his boot protected him, too. Well, how come you had your snowshoes off?
1: I think it better. That makes so much noise, a snowshoe. Maybe catch Wolverine that way.
2: Well, we're going to have to go back to Trapper's Landing. We're running out of food, and these accidents aren't helping matters either.
3: Boy, will we get the rip when we get back? Oh, I can hear them now.
5: The big brave Rangers who can't catch a Wolverine came back. Looking like they've been through the battle of Bunker Hill. Hey, what you got to say about the Wolverines now, Bill?
2: I haven't changed my mind, Big Jack. A couple of accidents wouldn't alter my thinking.
6: You know why you had the accidents, don't you?
2: Yes, they were accidents, that's why.
6: That's what you think. The Wolverines fixed you guys up. You thought you were hunting them. Or they were hunting you. Remember old Beaver Dan.
0: Rubbish! Pure rubbish! That's what you fellas are talking about.
3: We're going out again in the morning. Well, we needed food supplies. That's why we really came back.
5: Sure, go ahead and go out in the morning. I've never seen anybody so anxious to die as you fellas. After the spring thaw, we'll come out and bury you.

0: I thought those trappers would never stop needling and ribbing us. And what's more, I think some of them were trying to give us some sincere advice.
1: Yeah, I think so.
2: Pull it, Bill.
3: Where'd you see, Sonny?
2: Here on hard snow. Fresh wolverine tracks. They go toward Ridge over there.
3: Great day in the morning. Now that I look carefully, he's right. Grey Wolf, you must have X-ray vision.
4: Oh, boy. At last we've got a hot trail. How long since he passed here?
2: Not more than an hour.
1: Let's go after him.

0: It sounds like a real spooky guy in there.
1: And how? Now the problem is how to get him out alive.
0: I'm prepared for that little problem, pal.
1: Oh, you are? How?
0: These heavy gloves, a dog muzzle, and rope.
2: That do fine. Only two men can get in cave at the same time. I go with you.
0: Okay. Let's go get Laughing Boy.

0: There he is. Big one, too. It's weigh around 35 pounds.
1: Is that right? You give me gloves and I catch him.
0: Not on your life. That's my job. You follow with the muzzle and the ropes.
1: Okay. I block cave tunnel so he not get out if he slip by you.
0: Okay. What are we waiting for?
2: I got him. Get the muzzle. Get the ropes on him.
1: I do, Penny. Quick.
3: Good work. All right, let's take him back and show the boys.
0: Now, you fellas, listen to me. I caught that rascal with my gloved hands. Gray Wolf muzzled and tied him with his bare hands. Why, he's no stronger than a dog is weight and size. Fellas, the Wolverine is a scavenger. That's why he robs traps and steals food out of your cabins, if given the chance. He can't help it that he's got an evil-looking kind of grin on his face. That's the way the Lord made him. What's more, the Wolverine can't kill bears or men. And there's nothing supernatural about him at all. In fact, I think he's a fine little animal, just trying to get along in the world the best he can. Now, Big Jack and the rest of you men, how about going back to work?
4: Imagine us being afraid of him. Why, that little guy wouldn't hurt a flea.
5: That's for sure.
4: In fact, I'd like to make a pet out of him.
1: Come on, boys. Let's get back to our traps. Time's a-wasting and spring ain't far off.
4: Bill, how can I ever thank you and your men for helping me and the men like this?
0: Oh, forget it, Roy. I'm always glad to stamp out superstitious beliefs and replace them with the truth.
6: Well, there's one laughing face that won't harm anyone. Why, he's just a good-natured Joe.

0: Wolverines are very scarce in the United States. Perhaps someday the government will protect them, like they're protected in Alaska, and we'll see these fine animals around once again. Well, see you next week for more adventure with
1: Ranger Bill!

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2: Well, hi there, and welcome to another visit with all your friends from the Children's Bible Hour. Well, I certainly hope this won't be just another broadcast. We want to make it very special. Most of you will hear this particular program on the weekend of the 4th of July, a time when we here in the United States celebrate our independence as a nation. Of course, this program reaches into many parts of the world, but rather than send you a different program for this weekend, we want you to join with us in our celebration. And as we thank God for America, you thank God for your country and for the freedoms you enjoy. Oh, we have lots of good things in store today, and we'll wind up with a very important story called Consider the Cost. We're starting out today in a very unusual way for a patriotic program. You see, the only way to really be free is to know the freedom from the penalty of sin which Jesus Christ alone can give. So, cousins, I want you to start out this program with the Assurance March, assuring us we can indeed know Jesus Christ as Savior. We can know that we know, and through this knowledge, know what real freedom is all about. So, cousins, we're ready to march.

right, now that we're off to the right start, let's proceed with some more traditional-type patriotic songs. And this first one is familiar to people all over the world. Hey, sing along if you know it. The Battle Hymn of the Republic. Let's start with the chorus. Ready, set, go.

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First of all, Sherilyn sings a couple of verses of America the Beautiful. And then I want to share some words to a song I had never seen before this week, but I really like. It's called America, Our Heritage.

0: Righteousness exalts a nation, but sin is a disgrace to any people.
1: High towering mountains, fields gold with grain, rich, fertile farmlands, flocks on the plain, homes blessed with peace, with love, without fears. This is the heritage we've kept through the years. Wide rolling prairies, lakes deep and broad, canyons majestic, fashioned by God, life lived in peace, contented and free. This is the heritage forever to be. Stout hearts and true, hold fast what is ours. God, give us courage through darkest hours. God, give us strength and guide with thy hand. America, our heritage. America, our homeland. And now Jonathan has a good song that says, I believe in America.

And that leads us just naturally to three young ladies whom we call our three nieces. And they share with us some good verses from another patriotic favorite.

Let's take time during this special patriotic program to bow our heads together and let's pray. O Lord, our God, we pause to give you thanks, first of all, for the freedom that we have from the penalty of our sins when we trust the Lord Jesus Christ as Savior. And today we thank you for those countries where there is freedom of religion, so we can worship you according to the way we feel you want us to. We pray for those Christians living in countries where they do not have freedom to worship, and especially to teach children about Jesus Christ and His love. We thank you for this time together with friends from all over the world, and we pray your blessing on each one today, wherever they might be and whatever they may be doing. We pray in Jesus' name and for His sake. Amen. You're listening to a special patriotic program as we here in the United States celebrate our Independence Day. Don't forget to write for Keys for Kids if you haven't already done so. 2 full months of exciting stories, suggested scriptures, and more. It's yours for the asking in Keys for Kids. Here's where to write. Uncle Charlie, Box 1, Grand Rapids, Michigan. That's Uncle Charlie or Children's Bible Hour. Box 1, Grand Rapids, Michigan. The zip is 49501. You won't want to miss our good story called Consider the Cost. And also, don't you dare turn off the program until you've heard the beautiful song with which our cousins' choir are going to end today's patriotic program. It's called The Statue of Liberty and has to do not only with our freedoms as a country, but our freedom from sin through Jesus Christ, which we talked about earlier in today's broadcast. Actually, that's the message of our Go Along with the Story song, too. We've adapted an old hymn to carry the following thought. Our freedom as a nation costs us something, but more than anything else, we'd better count the cost. If we forget to consider Christ's offer of freedom from the penalty of our sin. Lisa from our second cousins asks the question, have we counted the cost?

0: Don't go away, kids. It's story time.
1: Today's story, written especially for the Children's Bible Hour by Barbara Westberg, is entitled, Consider the Cost. When my son Tom celebrated his 13th birthday, his mother and I gave him a brand new 10-speed bike. Tom was very excited and pleased with this gift, and he was busy riding the bike every day. He even allowed his little sister Sally to ride it occasionally. As time went by, however, the gift also caused some problems, like on this rainy Friday. Tom, do you know where your bike is?
2: I guess it's in the garage.
0: No, it isn't. It's laying out in the front yard, Dad.
1: I know, Sally. Son, this makes every night this week that you've had to be reminded to put your bike away. You've only had it 3 months, and already it looks older than your cousin Mike's. He's had his a year.
2: Yeah, I know. He's so scared the bike's gonna get scratched up. He acts so big just because he bought it himself.
1: Now, Tom.
2: But a guy can't remember everything, Dad. I was going to put my bike in the garage, but Mom called me to the telephone.
1: Well, Tom, go get your bike right now and put it away.
2: In this rain?
1: In this rain.
2: But, Dad, it's dark and raining hard.
0: You can turn on the porch light.
1: That bike cost me a lot of money, and you're not going to get another one.
2: But, Dad...
1: Now, Tom.
2: Oh, okay.
1: The next day, Saturday, Tom and Sally were downtown, eager to see a special parade.
0: Here it comes, Tom. Here it comes.
2: Here comes the band.
0: Better not get out any further, Tom. The police will make you get back on the sidewalk.
2: Oops, pardon me, mister. I didn't mean to bump into you.
1: That's okay, son. This old wheelchair is used to being bumped around.
2: Oh, hey, look, Sally. Here comes old Jackie Jones beating on the bass drum. Doesn't he look funny? That drum's almost bigger than he is.
0: Yeah, and look at Robert blowing on that tuba. Man, he looks like he's about to bust.
1: And look at old Glory. Isn't she pretty?
2: Old Glory? What's she playing?
0: Oh, you dummy. He means the flag.
2: Oh, the flag. Look, Sally, down the street. See that old car behind the band? Man, that's neat.
1: Say, aren't you two forgetting something?
2: Forgetting something? No, sir, I don't think so.
1: You've forgotten to stand at attention as the flag goes by.
0: Why, mister, no one is doing that. At least not very many people are. Look, just a few.
1: Yes, yes, just a few. And I imagine that they're the ones who know the price of that flag.
2: Price? Did that flag cost more than any other flag, mister? Is that a special flag?
1: It is to me. If I could stand, I certainly would. I like to believe that I'm in this wheelchair today so the flag can go down the street.
2: I don't understand.
1: I was wounded while fighting for that flag and what it represents.
0: Oh.
1: And no doubt these other folks who are standing at attention have also fought for Old Glory. Or they know and love someone who has. They know how much it costs because they helped pay the price.
2: We're sorry, soldier. We didn't realize.
1: That's because your freedom hasn't cost you anything yet. You got it for nothing. But one of these days, it may cost you something. Yes, someday you might have to pay, too. The experience at the parade proved to be helpful in teaching Tom and Sally another very important lesson. The next morning, Sunday, Sally was stretched on the floor and Tom in an easy chair. As usual, they needed some encouragement to get ready for Sunday school. Tom, Sally, you better get moving in there.
2: Oh, phooey. I wish I could have stayed in bed.
0: Yeah, Sunday's the only day we can sleep late.
2: Well, there's Saturday, but I hate to waste it in bed. Maybe if
1: Tom, Sally, come on, up and at 'em, kids.
2: Oh, Dad, do we have to?
0: I wish we could sleep in just one Sunday.
1: We go through this every Sunday morning. What's the matter with you two? You like Sunday school after you get there.
2: Oh, I know. But it sure would be nice to sleep in once in a while.
0: Why do we have to go to Sunday school?
2: Bill and Mark just go when they feel like it.
1: Well, you two don't seem to think church is important anymore.
2: Well, is it? I mean, do we have to go every time?
0: Is it that important?
1: Apparently Christ thought it was important. In Ephesians 5:25, we read that he loved the church and gave himself for it. Jesus died for the church. It was that important to him.
0: I thought he died for us.
1: He did, so that we could be a part of his church. It's not the building Christ died for. He died for people who make up his church. You know, Tom, we always appreciate things more if they cost us something. That's one reason you don't take care of your bike like Mike does.
2: You mean Mike takes better care of his 10-speed because he bought it with his money he earned on his paper route?
1: Mm-hmm, exactly right. Your bike was given to you. It didn't cost you a penny. And almost every day you have to be reminded to take care of it.
0: I guess that was what the man was talking about yesterday at the parade.
2: Yeah, he said the people who respected the flag the most were those who helped pay for it.
1: Pay for it? Oh, he meant our freedom.
2: Yes, he was in a wheelchair. He said he had fought so the flag could go down the street at the head of the parade.
1: Mm-hmm. I can see why it would mean very much to him then.
0: And it means more to me now, after talking to him.
1: It's the same with the church. Jesus died for the church. And since then, many, many others have died so we could have freedom to worship God. Still others have been put in prison, persecuted, laughed at, scorned, and turned out of their homes and countries because they loved God and his church. There are many who have paid a great price. Some gave everything they had.
2: I didn't think about that, Dad. All it costs me to go to church is a few minutes' sleep.
0: That's not much, is it?
1: No, it's not. And someday it may cost us more. Even today, there are many people, behind the Iron Curtain, for instance, who are making great sacrifices to meet with God's people to worship. As I think of them, it makes me thank God all the more for America.
2: I guess I am spoiled, Dad. I haven't had to pay much for anything I have.
0: Me either. I've sure got a lot for nothing.
1: Well, the majority of us Americans are spoiled. But I like to think that if we ever face a crisis, we'll prove as strong as our forefathers. But we certainly need to turn to God as a country and as individuals.
0: Then going to church is important.
1: And showing respect to the flag is important.
2: And taking care of my bicycle is important.
1: Yes, and getting to church on time is important. Up and at 'em, kids. Time for Sunday school.

I trust that this special program has been a blessing to all of you listening, whether it's here in the United States of America or one of the many, many other countries that this program reaches every week. I trust that you have paused today to thank God for your country and to join us in thanking God for America. Before I go, a quick reminder that we'd love to put you on the mailing list to get Keys for Kids every other month. All you have to do is just write and ask for it. It's free for the asking. And of course, if you have a problem or a prayer request you'd like to share, you be sure to send that along as well. Here's where you can write: Uncle Charlie, Box 1, Grand Rapids, Michigan. That's Uncle Charlie or Children's Bible Hour, Box 1, Grand Rapids, Michigan. The zip is 49501. 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
1: CJ, he's a cool dude. My favorite thing is that his eye is blue. It's a problem for him because he gets teased by Hugh and his buddies. And then he finds that that blue eye has become something really important for him.
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Once again, it's story time here at Bancroft Bible Camp. We hope you enjoy our stories, but you know there's really more to it than just wanting you to enjoy a story. And we want you to learn about the love of God and the love of the Lord Jesus, not only just for you, but for boys and girls all over the world. You know, one of the most exciting verses, and probably because lots of boys and girls learn it when they're young, they don't think of it as exciting, but it still is. Could it be John 3:16? For God so loved the world that he gave his only begotten Son, that whosoever believeth in him should not perish but have everlasting life. You know, we live in a world where there's a lot of unlovely things, and sometimes we're not very loving either. But God loves us. He loved us so much that he gave his only begotten Son to die on the cross to be our Savior from sin. Now it's story time, and today Aunt Evelyn will be telling us more about William Carey, missionary to India.

did tears roll down William Carey's cheeks when he looked at his map of the world? Have you ever been sad because millions of children and men and women do not know Jesus as their Savior? Well, if God asked you to work for him in another country, what would you say? How would you feel? William Carey was filled with joy and wonder at God's kindness to him. To think that he was to go to India as a missionary, it seemed too good to be true. He had never been happier. But not everyone was as happy.

0: happy as he was. William's father thought he was out of his mind, and his wife said she certainly would not go with him, and the people in his church loved him so much they were not willing for him to leave them. And this made it very hard for William, and it troubled him, but he said firmly, "It is the will of God, and I cannot disobey. I must go." A few months later, William climbed aboard a ship for India. His heart overflowed with thanksgiving to God, for he was not alone. His wife and children and Dr. Thomas went with him. God had given his wife willingness and joy to go with him, and God had made the people in his church glad that their pastor could go to preach to those who had never heard of Jesus. They prayed for him, and boys and girls, men and women, saved every penny they could to help pay for the long trip, and the other churches helped too. It was a glad day for William when he sailed for India. He was excited and thrilled. He could scarcely believe that he was really going. Slowly, the small ship glided away from England's shore out into the ocean and started on the long, dangerous journey. Day after day, week after week, the ship sailed on and on. Now, sometimes the ocean was sparkling blue and calm. Then the ship sailed smoothly over the water. But other times, terrible storms arose, and the ocean was gray and angry. Once in a storm, a mountainous wave struck and damaged the ship badly. It took the sailors 11 days to fix it up again. Another time, strong winds and currents held the ship back. And sometimes these winds and currents were so strong that their ship even went backwards. For a whole month, they didn't get anywhere. What did William do all these weeks and months on board ship? Do you think he just sat on deck and rested? Not William. Many hours he studied Bengali, one of the languages of India, and he worked hard and long with Dr. Thomas to begin to translate the Bible into that language. The people of India would need God's word in their own languages. And when William was not studying or helping to translate, he held Bible classes for other people on the ship. On Sundays, he helped worship services for them. It was the joy of his life to tell others about the Lord Jesus. At home, on the ocean, or wherever he was, William was a missionary. Like him, we may be missionaries right where we are. At last, after 5 months, the small ship sailed into port in India. Everyone on board lined up along the railing to watch. The children jumped up and down with excitement, and the grown-ups smiled and cheered, and William thanked God for bringing them safely the long 15,000-mile trip from England. As William and his family left the ship, he looked around at all the white-clothed people with satiny dark skin. He felt a great warm love for them. He couldn't wait for the day when he could begin to tell them about Jesus. But the first thing William had to do in the new land was find a house for his family. Where could he find one? Well, he didn't know where he could look. And then suddenly everything seemed to go wrong. Mrs. Carey and one of his children became ill. Food and supplies were very expensive. And before he knew it, their money was gone. And when they went to move into a house they had heard about, someone else was already living in it. What could they do? They were in a strange land, without a home, and without food, and without a penny. Now let me ask you, what would you have done? What did William do? William prayed, and he trusted God to care for them. And do you know what God did? He did take care of them. Just when they did not know what to do next, God sent a good Samaritan to help them. A kind Englishman carrying a gun came walking along with his dog. He was surprised to see other English people in that part of India, and he stopped to speak with them and invited them to his house. "Come with me," he said. "You need a place to stay, and I have a big house with lots of room. I would be pleased to have you be my guest as long as you like." And they stayed in the Englishman's home until Mrs. Carey and the boy were well, and until they had a place to live and some money. And William thanked God again for his loving care. Soon, William was busy at work and discovering what India was like. It seemed to him that everywhere he looked, there were people. He had never seen so many. This country was swarming with people. There were thousands of them, millions of them. Many were poor and hungry and even starving. And many were sick or lame or blind. Some were beggars dressed in rags. And worst of all, they did not know the way of salvation. William's greatest wish was to tell them the way to heaven. There were not only people everywhere, William looked, but wherever he turned, there were ugly idols in the homes, along paths, and in shrines and temples. William watched sadly as people bowed low and worshipped the idols. He saw them pray to the queer figures of wood and stone. He sighed. If only he could tell them all about the one true living God. He must learn the hard language of these people as quickly as he could. And so he studied and he studied and he studied. William saw other strange sights that made his heart ache even more. One day he saw a man who had a cruel, sharp hooks through his skin. Strings tied the hooks in his skin to a rope. And the man had been pulled up by the rope to a pole and was swinging around and round in a big circle. The poor man thought he was pleasing his gods by hurting his body. He believed it would make them treat him kindly, and he did not know of God's loving Son who had been wounded for our sins so that we would not need to suffer for them. On another day, William saw a dreadful sight which he never forgot. He saw what was called sati. You see, in India, when a man died, his body was taken out and burned. Many people believed a man's wife should be burned alive with her dead husband's body. They thought she could go along with him to the next life. Wives were often burned with their husbands. When William saw a group of people getting ready to burn a living woman with her husband's body, he was determined to stop them. He talked with the people and he begged them not to do it. But the people would not listen to him. They went right ahead because they believed it was what they should do. William shuddered and turned away. He could not bear to watch the woman being burned. He thought, if only they knew the one who could forgive their sins and give them everlasting life. I will do everything I can to help them come to know and trust in Jesus. I will do all I can, too, to stop them from burning wives. As soon as William knew enough Bengali to talk with the Indians, he tried to tell them of the wonderful Savior who gave his life to save sinners. The Indians knew the missionary loved them. He was kind and he gave them medicine and he helped them when they were sick. He shared his food with those who were hungry and he had a school for their children. He didn't cheat them like they and their masters cheated each other. And gladly the boys and girls and the men and women crowded around him. They listened attentively as he told of the one true God and his son Jesus. William was thrilled. He was sure that many would soon believe in Jesus. But they didn't. Not even one. They did not seem to understand. Or maybe they were afraid of what their neighbors would do or think if they became Christians. They liked to hear about this new way, but they went on in their old sinful ways. Along narrow palm-fringed paths between the green rice fields, William tramped from village to village for miles around. Lovingly, he preached and taught God's word, but everywhere it was the same. The Indians were willing to hear about the Lord Jesus, but they did not believe in him. And some days, William became very tired and discouraged. Then he would kneel and pray for these people whose hearts were so dark with sin. And sometimes he would work a little while in the quiet garden he had planted. It was a beautiful place filled with many kinds of bright, fragrant flowers and leafy plants and trees that he had collected as he traveled about. Working among the cool green plants and the trees seemed to rest him. In his room, William worked long hours to translate the Bible into Bengali. Often he worked by flickering candlelight until late in the night. He knew there would never be enough missionaries to tell all the people of India the good news about Jesus. But if God's word could be translated, millions of copies could be printed. Then many people could read God's word for themselves. Patiently he worked and he prayed and he preached and he translated. 1 year, 2 years, 3, 4, 5. 5 years. Still, not one Indian showed that he really trusted the Lord Jesus to save him. How discouraging. What would you have done if you had been William? And what do you think he did? Was he ready to give up? Not William. He said, "It is the greatest honor to work for God. I would not give up his work for anything in the world. God is faithful and powerful, and what he begins, he does not leave unfinished." William knew it was God's will that the Indians should hear the gospel and become children of God. And he trusted God when it seemed as if none of them would believe, and God did not disappoint him. Do you wonder how God answered William's prayers and rewarded his faith? Well, next week we'll hear about some exciting happenings in India.
1: You'll be with us next week and find out exactly how God worked in India. 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And that was certainly true in William Carey's life.

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5: Hi, boys and girls, and welcome to Adventure Pals.
6: Hi, Miss Faith. You're very subdued today.
5: I was told I'm yelling into the mic.
6: Don't yell into the microphone.
5: I just get so excited. I like to talk to the pals. The
6: pals are fun to talk to. It's great to read their letters. It's great to respond to them,
5: you know,
6: too.
5: It really is.
6: And pals, if you are sending in your letters, we really appreciate that. Mm-hmm. If you've been thinking about sending in a letter, why don't you do that right after the program today?
5: Yeah.
6: That would be cool. And if you haven't joined our birthday club, you should do that, too. In fact, why don't we start with the birthdays?
7: Well, hi there, pals. It's Miss Joy with the birthdays this week. On the 4th, it's Independence Day. Happy birthday, America. On the 6th, it's Ivan's birthday, and Ivan is from Milford, Pennsylvania. Happy birthday, pals.
8: Happy

0: Happy birthday, pals.
1: Happy birthday, pals.
0: If you've never joined our birthday club,
1: you can do that, too.
0: Yeah, that's right. Just write in. Let us know your birth date, your full name and address.
1: And next year, you'll hear your name on the radio.
0: That's right. You got to tune in to do that, and we'd be happy to do that for you.

0: Our story today is called The Pedal Boat.
1: I bet our pals are anxious to hear about The Pedal Boat. And so without any further ado, here it is.
0: It was time for the yearly outing at Mr. Fletcher's. Danielle and Chris always looked forward to this event. Mr. Fletcher lived right on the bay, and the girls always enjoyed the beach, swimming, and the fun boat ride up the bay in Mr. Fletcher's big boat. Mom was busy packing a lunch, and Danielle and Chris were helping her.
2: We'll put the paper plates and napkins in the picnic basket with the tablecloth. Chris, would you please put plastic forks, spoons, and knives in there for me, too?
3: Sure, Mom, right away.
4: It's a great day for a picnic and for swimming, too. Let's hurry so we'll have lots of time there.
2: Dad's packing the folding chairs in the car. There, the picnic basket is ready. Danielle, please take it out so Dad can pack it into the car, too.
4: On my way.
2: Chris, while I'm putting away the rest of this food, go get your bathing suits and towels. Then I think we'll be ready to go.
0: In just a few minutes, they were all in the car and on their way. It only took about 20 minutes before Dad pulled up in Mr. Fletcher's driveway.
5: Here we are. Everyone grab something and carry it down.
6: There are lots of people here already.
4: Hope we didn't miss anything.
2: I'm sure they didn't get here much before we did.
6: Can we go swimming right away?
5: After you help carry everything from the car.
6: Okay.
0: Dad found the table and they put their cooler on it. Then they went swimming.
5: Hey, look at that.
4: Look at what?
5: Over there. It looks like Mr. Fletcher's got a new boat.
6: That's a boat?
2: I don't believe I ever saw one quite like that.
5: They're lots of fun to ride. It's called a pedal boat.
6: A paddle boat?
4: You mean you use paddles like a canoe?
5: No, it's a pedal boat. You sit on the seat and there are pedals, something like a bike. You pedal it with your feet.
2: How do you steer it?
5: Well, there's a handle in the middle and you push it in one direction and the boat goes to the right. The other direction makes the boat go to the left. If you hold it steady, the boat goes straight ahead. It's lots of fun.
2: Sounds like work to me.
5: It's fun and good exercise, too. Do you girls want to try?
6: Not me.
4: Me either. I'm not going in that. Besides, the water looks a little rough today. What if the wind or tide carried us out farther than we want to go?
6: Maybe we couldn't get back.
5: I don't think there's any need to be afraid. I know. I'll go with you. I think we all could fit in.
2: There's no room for a fourth person. I think even three is a lot. Are you sure it's safe?
0: Dad assured the girls and his wife there was no danger, but they were still uneasy about going. Finally, several hours later, after watching several others operate the pedal boat, they decided to give it a try.
5: Okay, now, Danielle, you sit on that side, and I'll sit here with Chris as soon as I shove off.
2: Don't go out too far. The water's very choppy.
5: Now, don't you worry, dear. These boats don't tip over easily. We'll be okay. Ready? Here we go.
0: Dad pushed the boat into the water and then jumped in next to Chris. Danielle and Chris pedaled with all their might, and Dad steered.
6: This is fun.
4: Yeah, let's go over that way.
5: Okay, keep pedaling.
0: Dad and the two girls pedaled out quite a distance from shore. They waved to Mom, who was watching. Everyone was having a great time. But then, something happened.
5: We'd better head back. We're getting pretty far from shore.
6: I'm getting pretty tired, Dad. It's getting hard to pedal.
4: Yeah, me too. The water is pretty rough out here.
5: Well, I'll steer it back and...
6: Oh, something's wrong with the boat.
4: Yeah, the pedals aren't working right.
5: What's wrong, Chris?
6: I think the pedals are broken.
5: I'm sure it's fine. Let me try. I guess you're right.
0: Dad reached down to see what was wrong with the pedals, and as he did so, the rod broke and the pedals came out right in his hands.
4: Oh, that's not good.
6: We'll never get back. The waves are carrying us away from the shore. I'm scared.
4: So am I. I knew we shouldn't have come. Dad, do something.
5: Now, stay calm. I'll think of something.
6: We're going to drown. We can't swim back. It's too far.
4: Yeah, we don't have any oars. There's no way to control the boat. We're almost in the middle of the bay. And I left my cell phone on the blanket.
5: Now, don't panic. Just calm down. We're not going to have to swim. We don't need a cell phone. There are a lot of other boats in the bay. Someone will rescue us. Let's pray and ask God to send help. The Bible says God is our refuge and strength and ever-present help in trouble. And since we're kind of in trouble, I'm sure he'll help us now.
0: They all bowed their heads while Dad prayed and asked the Lord to send help.
5: You know, this reminds me of the time Jesus and his disciples went out on the Sea of Galilee in a boat. They weren't in a pedal boat, but they were in trouble.
6: I remember. That's when the storm came and the disciples were afraid.
4: But Jesus wasn't. He was asleep.
5: That's the story. Remember how upset the disciples got? They woke Jesus up and asked him if he didn't care if they were going to die. Then Jesus did a great and wonderful thing.
6: I know. He spoke and told the winds to stop and commanded the sea to be calm, and they did.
4: The disciples were surprised that even the winds obeyed his voice.
5: That's right. Jesus did care, and he cares about each one of us who love and trust him. He knows and sees our problem right now, and I know he'll send help.
0: Just then, a small boat passed by, and Dad and the two girls signaled to them. As the boat drew near, Dad held up the broken pedals.
3: Looks like you need help.
5: Sure do. Could you tow us ashore?
3: I'm gonna throw you a line. Can you reach it? That's it. Tie it tight, and we'll have you to shore in no time.
5: Okay.
0: Carefully, the other boat towed them through the choppy waters.
5: See, girls? God answered our prayers and sent help. We'll be all right. There was nothing to worry about.
4: I'm sure glad God hears and answers our prayers.
5: Yes, Danielle. That's a promise we have from God's word. It doesn't matter what happens to us or frightens us. We can call on God, and he's always there when we need him. His word reminds us, when I am afraid, I will trust in you. And if we love him and trust him, he'll answer.
0: By the time they reached shore, a crowd had gathered. Dad assured them everything was all right. After they ate, everyone went home tired but happy. Before Chris and Danielle went to sleep that night, they both thanked God for taking care of them. Boys and girls, you may never need to be rescued from a boat, but maybe there's something causing you to be afraid. Remember, if you love Jesus and trust him, he's only a prayer away.
1: Ah, that's cool, Miss Faith. I was happy that they got back to shore, okay?
0: Well, of course, but you know what makes me even happier than that?
1: What's that?
0: That they thought to ask God for help.
1: That's right. Whenever you have a problem, it's best to start by asking for help from God.
0: It's the best way to start.
1: It really is.
0: And you know, Uncle Bill, I'm sitting here looking at my desk, and I have a letter here in front of me.
1: Ooh, that's cool. I like it when the letters come through.
0: Who's
1: our letter from?
0: It's from a young lady by the name of Julia.
1: Okay.
0: But she says, thank you for sending me letters.
1: Yes.
0: So not only, Uncle Bill, do we like to get letters, but mm-hmm. Julia likes to get letters, too.
1: I think everybody likes
0: from
1: to get
0: us.
1: Mail.
0: But thank you for sending me letters. I'm excited since I'm almost done with my lessons.
1: Cool.
0: Thanks again. So not only is Julia writing us, but she's doing the Bible lessons.
1: Excellent. I like it when our pals do our Bible lessons.
0: So I think that's great.
1: Thanks, Julia, for writing. We appreciate that. And looking forward to you finishing your lessons and getting the award for that.
0: Yes.
1: Great. And pals, if you haven't taken our Bible lessons, now is a great time to do that. We have a number of our pals around the world.
0: Yes, we do, around the world.
1: We actually are ministering to pals in 36 U.S. states and 20 other countries around the world.
0: Why only 36 U.S. states, Uncle Bill?
1: I'm not sure. Well, because we're not broadcasting in every state in the union, and so we can only get to those kids in certain ways. So,
0: radio waves are pretty funny things, huh?
1: They are, but they go through the air and through walls and different things, and radio is a wonderful thing. We're glad that you're listening.
0: Yes, we are.
1: And we would love to be in those other 14 states, but at the moment, we just can't afford it.
0: Yeah.
1: And it costs money to do radio. Not so much the recording, because once the recordings are done and all the stories are done, we just have to have money for airtime. And
0: yeah, that's the expensive part. Yeah,
1: and we're supported simply by the gifts of God's people. So, pals, if you wanted to pray with us, we would love to be able to reach out into those other 14 states here in the United States.
0: Yeah, to reach boys and girls just like you.
1: And other countries as well, but we can't do it without the funds. And you know what, Miss Faith?
0: What's that?
1: Just as Dad prayed in our story today and the girls prayed, we'd like our pals to be praying with us about meeting that need.
0: That would be great.
1: It really would.
0: And thanks for doing that, pals.
1: Thanks for doing that, and we appreciate that. And if you've never become an adventure pal, why don't you join the hundreds of other kids around the world that are doing that? It's free, and we'll send you a certificate suitable for framing.
0: Cool.
1: All right, we got to go, Miss Wade.
0: Don't forget, Adventure Pals is a safe place to learn about God. Bye now.
7: 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We'll see you then.
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13: Esther, you are the most beautiful woman in Persia. You could be the next queen.
14: I don't want to be the next queen.
15: The king loved Esther more than all the women. And she found favor and kindness with him more than all the girls.
16: Behold, the new queen of Persia, Queen Esther!
17: What is this? It is the edict that Haman has made to slaughter all the Jews on one day. You must tell Esther to go and plead with the king. Tell her to beg for the lives of her people.
14: I will go into the king, which is not according to the law. And if I perish, then I perish. I am going into the king.
18: My queen, you have not been called for.
14: I'm aware of that.
18: Do you know what will happen?
14: I'm going into the king. Please open the door.
18: Please, my queen.
14: I'm going in.
18: Ready or not. Esther?
14: My king.
17: Oh, no. Queen Esther?
15: The king gazed at this uninvited guest, and his fingers tightened on his golden scepter.
18: My queen.
15: So Esther came near and touched the top of the scepter.
17: Oh, I'm too old for this sort of thing.
18: What is troubling you, Queen Esther? What can I do for you? Even if it is half the kingdom, it shall be given to you.
14: If it pleases the king, I would like for you and Haman to come tonight to the banquet that I have prepared.
18: Bring Haman quickly, that we may do as Esther desires.
19: Prince Haman, I am quite sure that there is no longer any way for anyone to connect Bigthan to you.
20: I think you fail to realize that even if they could, it wouldn't matter now. There is no one who can stand against me.
19: I do not think it wise to be so confident.
20: Things have turned out better this way. He is still king, and I act in his name.
21: Prince Haman.
20: What is it?
21: A message from the king. Queen Esther has requested the presence of the king and Prince Haman at a banquet today that the queen will prepare.
20: That the queen? Yes, of course I will be there. That will be all.
21: My prince.
19: The queen?
20: Oh, this is perfect. The queen recognizes my position. She knows where the power rests.
19: Or in whom the power rests.
20: Indeed. In whom? I must go and prepare for the banquet.
15: So the king and Haman came to the banquet which Esther had prepared.
20: The statues were all cast in solid gold. He asked me if I wanted one, and I said, I do. He asked me which one, and I told him, all of them, you fool, all of them.
2: Esther, it is time. My curiosity will give me no relief. What is your request, even to half of the kingdom?
14: If I have found favor in the sight of the king...
2: You have, my queen, like no other before you.
14: If it pleases you to grant my petition... I would like you and Haman to come to another banquet tomorrow that I will prepare for you. And then
20: yes,
14: I will make my request.
20: Yes.
2: We will be there, of course. Haman, you will join us.
20: It would be the greatest of honors. I thank you, my queen.
19: Why would she do a thing like that? Why two banquets in 2 days?
20: Is it too much to imagine that I am a charming guest?
19: No, not at all.
20: Is it too much to imagine that she knows the power behind the king?
19: Well, I suppose not, but something seems odd.
20: There is nothing odd in the world, Satar. I have risen to the level of the king. There is nothing in the world that I cannot obtain.
16: Make way for Haman the Magnificent, the king's most favored prince!
20: There is no one who can stand against me. This is the most perfect day!
19: Look, there he is.
20: Mordecai!
19: He is still not bowing. I don't think he will bow to you as long as he lives. Which won't be too long now.
20: I want you to go right this minute and tell my advisors to meet at my house.
19: Yes, Haman, but when?
20: Within the hour!
19: Yes.
20: I don't care what they're doing, I want them there!
19: Yes, my prince.
15: Haman recounted to his friends and his wife, Zeresh, just how rich and powerful he had become.
20: When I was growing up right here in Persia, I always had to follow all the rules. Uh-huh. But deep down, I knew someday things would be different. Now I make demands of all the other fools.
6: My dear, it's clear you're like a charging camel.
22: You've got strength
6: and points.
23: And you wear a signet ring.
20: Glad to see you understand that my wish is your command. For I am second only to the king.
22: Perfect.
23: Perfect.
6: Perfect. It's a guy thing.
22: Hey, man, you have really got some power.
23: Hey, man, it is growing by the hour.
22: Now everyone will honor you on bended knee.
20: And no one would ever dare complain to me.
22: Sorry.
23: Hey, man, you're somebody.
6: Yeah, and controlling.
22: Hey, man,
24: you're the Persian cat's meow.
23: No one does that dust.
22: You are up for crap.
24: Hey, man, your life is perfect now.
20: Did you know that the queen invited me to come and dine with his or her majesty?
22: Is that a thing? He can't make love
24: over grapes in a falafel.
20: And I'll go down in history.
23: Hey, man, you're riding high up in the saddle.
22: Hey, man,
6: he's got more sons than you have cattle.
22: His fetch is bags and now he's on a power trip.
20: I've got the Jewish people on a sinking ship.
23: Hey, man, you want Mr. Influential.
24: Oh, I'm a fan. Can I just tell you why?
22: You were made in big, wish you had your gig. Hey, man, your life is perfect now.
20: Though my world's so bright, something's still not right. And I don't quite know why. Since it can't be imperfection.
22: Could it just be indigestion?
24: Bad complexion.
23: An infection.
6: No, it's Mordecai.
22: Mordecai, Mordecai. He's the one who never bowed when you walked by.
20: Yes, bullseye, it's Mordecai. I've really got to find a way to kill that guy.
6: So build for him a gallows, dear. Make it 20 feet, 50
22: feet. 75 feet tall.
23: What's the king's size of?
6: Die.
20: Yes!

0: Hollywood. Problem solved.
1: Amen. We will make it perfect. Amen.
0: That's the plan. Then there'll be no one who won't bow.
1: You are in control and you're on a roll.
0: Got the king convinced I'm his favorite prince.
2: And your plan, no doubt, will be carried.

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1: Hi, my name is Lilo. I live in Michigan. The small present is coming right up.
2: 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This is so exciting!
3: Later that night, King Ahasuerus could not sleep.
4: Stop! Stop the music! I hate that song. Something else. I am exhausted, and yet sleep will not come.
5: My king, you must lay back and not excite yourself.
4: This is so infuriating.
5: We need something to lull you to sleep.
4: We could just have Mimucan make a speech that puts me to sleep during the day.
5: Indeed. I have it. Bring in the Book of Records.
4: The most boring book in the whole kingdom. That is genius.
5: I thank you, my king. Please, lay back and try to relax.
3: So the Book of Records was brought in. And as it was read, the king began to drift off to sleep.
6: The following day, Mordecai alerted the king through Queen Esther that Bigthan and Teresh were plotting to kill the king.
4: I remember that.
6: The plot was investigated and found to be true. Bigthan and Teresh were taken out and hanged on a gallows.
4: They're very nearly dead, too.
6: Later that day, the council met to discuss the new tapestries to be hung in the summer palace.
4: Wait. What about Mordecai? He saved my life. I can't remember what we did to reward him.
6: Well, it seems that there is nothing in the Book of Records. We apparently did nothing to reward him.
4: The life of the king is saved, and the man who saved it is forgotten?
5: Oh, please, don't excite yourself.
4: I am excited. How could this have happened? I can't think. I'm so angry. How could we have forgotten Mordecai?
5: It is a terrible oversight, my king.
4: I want to... Who is in the palace? I need someone to help me with this.
5: I saw Haman a few minutes ago. I think he is still here.
4: Bring him to me at once. We need to make this right.
5: Yes, my king.
7: Prince Haman.
8: The guard told me that you would not let me see the king. I have access to the king night and day. You sniveling little man. How dare you make me wait! If you ever do anything like this again, you ever make me wait out here like that again, I will see to it that you and your family will never see another day. Your whole family. Do you understand?
7: The king would like to see you now.
8: He would? He called for me at this hour. This is perfect.
7: Please, come this way.
8: My king, I have a request to make of you.
4: Haman, come in. I'm groggy from lack of sleep, and I can't think straight. What should I do for the man that I want to honor? It needs to be big. Very big.
8: For the man you want to honor. Who in the world would he want to honor more than me? Well, for the man the king wants to honor, let him wear a royal robe that you yourself have worn.
4: I love it. Go on.
8: Yes, and bring him a horse that you yourself have ridden, and place on his head a royal crown.
4: Ooh, Haman, this is good.
8: You should have one of your royal princes, your most noble prince, lead the man through the city and have him shout, "This is what is done for the man the king wants to honor."
4: That is perfect.
8: Yes, it is.
4: Did you get all of that?
6: Yes, my king, every word.
4: Haman, I want you to take this list.
8: Yes, my king.
4: And do everything on it for Mordecai the Jew, who sits at the king's gate.
8: Who?
4: Mordecai. You know him.
8: I do.
4: And the noble prince. Who could...
8: Prince?
4: You. You will do it.
8: Me?
9: Who is more noble than you, Prince Aemon?
4: Well, the sun is coming up just now. Do it all at once. This is perfect.
3: So, by the king's order, Haman gave the royal robe, the royal horse, and the crown to Mordecai, and then led him through the streets of Susa.
8: This is what is done for the man whom the king desires to honor.
10: It is a miracle.
9: It is a miracle of God.
10: I would have to agree.
9: Blessings!
10: Mordecai.
9: Blessings on Mordecai!
3: Mordecai rode on the back of that horse as surprised and amazed as everyone else, but with a dignity and humility that Haman had never seen before.
8: This is what is done for the man whom the king desires to honor.
3: After it was over, Mordecai went back to the king's gate. But Haman hurried home, mourning and weeping with his head covered.
8: Zeresh! Zeresh, where are you?
11: Haman, is it over? Are you all right?
8: It was horrible!
11: I know, they told me.
3: Haman told his wife and his friends everything that had happened to him. Then they told him.
11: Mordecai is gaining power!
12: Why would the king let this happen?
13: You cannot hang him now. It would be suicide. He's become too powerful.
8: How can everything have gone so wrong? All that I have done to make things perfect.
5: Haman, my prince, the king's men are here to take you to the banquet that the queen has prepared.
8: I'm coming.
14: Well, good day, Haman.
8: You all stay here. You stay here and think up some way out of this.
11: If Mordecai is indeed a Jew...
6: Oh, he is.
11: Then you will not overcome him, but you will fall before him.
8: No!
4: Esther, everything is just spectacular. Everything.
15: Thank you.
4: Haman, you are not yourself today.
8: I am just...
4: Is everything not perfect?
8: No. Well, no. I am sorry. Everything is wonderful. The dinner was just perfect, my queen.
4: It was indeed.
8: If I could just get a minute with you, my king, I have a request.
4: Request? The request, my queen. Let us get to your request. I can wait no longer for this mystery to be resolved. What is your request? Even if it is half of my kingdom, it shall be yours.
15: My king, if I have found favor in her eyes, and if it pleases the king, I would ask for my life to be saved and for my people to not be destroyed.
4: What?
8: Incredible.
15: If we were only to be sold into slavery, then I would not have even bothered you with that. But we are going to be murdered.
4: Who would dare to threaten the queen?
8: Name him and he will be arrested.
15: The enemy of me and my people is this wicked Haman.
4: Haman?
8: Haman? Me? What did I do?
15: Haman, I am a Jew.
4: You wrote a law that will kill my queen?
8: No, I didn't. You're a Jew!
15: Out of his hatred and wickedness, he has used his position to convince you to slaughter all of the Jews. Did you not explain the details of your plan to the king?
4: The Jews? You did this? How could you have done something like that?
8: There has been a grievous error, Esther. Queen Esther, please listen to me. My life is at stake.
15: You have done this to yourself.
8: Queen Esther, please.
15: Haman, release me.
8: Please, you must help me. He will have me killed.
15: Let me go.
8: Please. Oh. I didn't know.
15: Haman, get off of me.
8: I didn't know. You are Jew.
16: What is going on?
15: Get him off of me.
4: Haman, would you attack the queen with me in the house?
8: No.
4: Take him.
8: No. You misunderstand!
4: What do I do with a viper like this?
9: My king, Haman has built a gallows 75 feet high in his own yard. With it, he planned to hang Mordecai, who saved your life from the assassins.
15: Mordecai?
8: Oh, Haman. Hang him on his own gallows now.
9: Wait. Take the king's signet ring off of him first.
8: No.
15: My king, I beg of you, stop the destruction of my people.
8: Haman has sealed his edict with my signet ring. Once a law is sealed, not even the king can stop it from happening.
1: Hi, I'm Milo from Michigan. Don't go away, there's more Paws and Tails coming right up.
17: Hey there, everyone. Dave Carl here. We want to put your kid on an episode of Paws and Tails saying something like this. Hi, I'm Henry from North Carolina. If I could spend the day with CJ, I'd want to build a treehouse together. Now, we have some suggested scripts for you waiting just inside the clubhouse. We can't wait to hear what you all come up with. Record them, send them in, and we'll broadcast them to the world.
3: After Haman had been hanged on his own gallows, the king's anger subsided. He gave all of Haman's property and possessions to Queen Esther. Esther then told the king that Mordecai was her cousin.
4: Mordecai, come closer. You have saved my life and proved yourself to be a friend to this throne. Take my signet ring. You now will take the place of Haman.
18: Me? I thank you, my king. I will not fail you.
4: I know you will not. Now, as to the edict of Haman...
15: My king, can you do nothing? How can I stand by and watch the destruction of my people?
4: Haman's edict to attack the Jews cannot be revoked.
15: God help us.
4: But, Mordecai, you can, with my signet ring, write... another edict.
18: Yes.
4: You understand?
18: I think I do.
4: Write it as you see fit.
15: What? What can that do?
18: Haman's edict stated that anyone who attacked and killed a Jew could then take all of his possessions and keep it as plunder. There could be a new edict that said anyone who attacks a Jew can be attacked in return.
4: Perhaps then the Jews could take the property and possessions of their attackers.
18: That would make them think twice.
4: Stamp it with my signet ring, and it will become law.
15: Will this work?
18: I think it just might. Thank you, my king.
3: Mordecai's edict went out to the 127 provinces of the kingdom. It said that the Jews could gather together to defend themselves and attack those who attacked them. And the Jews, God's chosen people, were delivered. In fact, the Jews were very much better off at the end of the story than they were at the beginning. God blessed them, not just with a victory over the evil plans of Haman. God used the dark times to show his children just how much he loved them. It's later than I thought. Let's call it a day, shall we, Madavi?
19: That was amazing. God was there even in the dark times. This is amazing.
20: Like stars that ever shine through the night, the Lord has watched over his people. And through the dark we shine in his light. On earth there is nothing is equal.
21: For so many years we have struggled, making our way in this land.
20: But though we've seen times of trouble, we trust the Almighty.

0: 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We gotta tell someone. We found the player. 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

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Ready for some music and fun? All right, let's get started right now.

Hey, hi, hello, how are you, my friends? And welcome to Bible Buddies. My name is Mr. Matthew, and I am your host for the next half hour. I get to play awesome music. We get to look at a big question together and search God's Word, the Bible, to find the answer. And we're going to have a lot of fun. Are you ready to get started? I thought so. All right, let's sing about faith right here on Bible Buddies.

faith-filled family fun. You're listening to Bible Buddies. My name is Mr. Matthew, and I'm so excited to be with you. Thank you for tuning in. Thank you for spending part of your day with me. And thank you for getting ready for our big question. What is our big question? I'll tell you next.

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1: I think they are.
0: Why, sure they are. 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

0: friends who share, friends who care.
1: Friends!
0: Yes, we're so thankful too, for friends like all of you.

Bible Buddies is on the air. My name is Mr. Matthew, and as promised, I have our big question for the day. Are you ready? Our big question today is, how did sin enter the world? Whoa! That means we got to find out what sin is, then we got to figure out how it came to be and entered the world. Where are we going to go for answers? Oh, wait, I know. We're going to go to God's Word, the Bible. That's where we will find the answers. Get your Bibles out. We're going to be in Genesis chapter 3 to answer today's big question.

Bible Buddies on the air. Mr. Matthew with you. Ready for today's big question. It's time for our devotional. Do you have your Bibles out? I told you we're going to be in Genesis. It's chapter 3, so you don't have to turn too many pages there. Genesis chapter 3, and I'm going to read verses 4 and 6. We read, "But the serpent said to the woman, 'You will not surely die.' So when the woman saw that the tree was good for food, and that it was a delight to the eyes, and that the tree was to be desired to make one wise, she took of its fruit and ate. And she also gave some to her husband, who was with her, and he ate." Bible buddies, God made everything in the world beautiful and good. Let me try that again. Bible buddies, God made everything in the world beautiful and good. But many things in our world are not beautiful and good anymore. We've got sickness, sadness, fighting, and killing. So why did things go so wrong? Well, God placed the very first people, Adam and Eve, in the garden. He told them they were not to eat the fruit from one certain tree or they would die. God's enemy, Satan, tricked Eve into eating the fruit. Adam ate it too. In choosing to disobey God, they sinned. God told Adam that they would have to leave the garden. They would have pain and sickness, and their bodies would die. Sin separated Adam and Eve from God, who is holy and perfect. Ever since Adam and Eve sinned, everyone is born sinful and separated from God. The Bible says, "For all have sinned." So you might say, "Well, Mr. Matthew, what exactly then is sin?" Well, sin is thinking, saying, or doing things that break God's laws. Sin in your heart causes you to do bad things. You deserve to be punished for your sin, and only God can forgive you so that you will not be separated from Him forever. Whoa. Sin is serious. And now we have, because of looking in God's Word today, we have the answer to our big question. How did sin enter the world? Well, it entered the world through Adam and Eve disobeying God. And when he disobeyed, and when they both disobeyed God, they became separated from God. Well, you and I, we sin, right? We do bad things. Well, we don't want to be separated from God, so what do? We need to be reminded, only God can forgive us so that we are not separated from him forever. Think about these verses in Romans chapter 5. Romans chapter 5, verse 12 says, "Therefore, just as sin came into the world through one man, and death through sin, and so death spread to all men because all sinned." So that verse there in Romans reminds us that all of us, men and women, boys and girls, we've all done wrong. We've all sinned. And there, that means that we're separated from God. But when we ask God to forgive us and we put our faith and trust in His Son, Jesus Christ, guess what? Our sins are forgiven and we're no longer separated from God the Father. Now, I know that's a lot to take in, Bible buddies, and you might have some questions, and that's okay. Would you do me a favor? If you want to know more about how to have forgiveness of your sins and to not be separated from God, would you talk to your mom and dad? You can also talk to your pastor, your Sunday school teacher, and just let them know. Would you please tell me? Ask them. Say, "Would you please tell me how to have my sins forgiven?" I know they want to answer that question. And remember, when you pray today, that means when you talk to God, thank Him for loving you even though you've sinned. And thank Him that He can forgive your sin.

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Mr. Matthew here. 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Coming up next, after another song or two, we've got our Bible Buddies chuckle. And yes, before you even ask, it is another knock-knock joke. Another wonderful knock-knock joke that you will not want to miss.

Bible Buddies, it's time for our Bible Buddy Chuckle. This is where I share an awesome joke with you. If you remember the joke, you can tell your friends. I'm sure they'll laugh hysterically as well. Now, this is a knock-knock joke, which, remember, I need your help on this. Yes, I know you're listening on your radio or your smartphone or your tablet. I know, but you can still help me, okay? All right, so I'll say knock-knock, and then you say, who's there? And then I'll say it, and then you say, who? And then I'll do the joke. Okay, all right, we've practiced. Everybody know what they're supposed to do, what they're supposed to say. All right, here we go. Knock, knock. Who's there? Isaiah. Isaiah who? Isaiah again. Let me in.

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We play Adventures in Odyssey, Lamplighter Theater, CBH Storytime, Stories of Great Christians, Moment of Truth, and all kinds of other great programs, and we play awesome music, too. And then, of course, here on Saturday, we have an entire morning full of great programs and awesome music. 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Well, I'm looking here at the clock on the wall, and guess what it says? Yeah, it says two things. One, it's time for me to go. And two, it's almost time for another great program to start. So let me just move on out of the way, and we'll let the next program in here. Bible Buddies, we appreciate you, and we are so thankful for your prayers. And Mom and Dad, we're thankful for your financial support that keep great programs like Bible Buddies on the air. I hope you have a great day and a wonderful weekend.

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1: Hi, I'm Zach, and I'm not feeling that great today. But our sound guy did tell me that I sound okay, but I'm not so sure. I wish he would have told me the truth, because, you know, telling the truth is a big part of what our story is about today. So let's listen in as the search for truth gets a little more difficult. Beyond Guilty.

0: Hello?
1: You're on the right track.
0: Excuse me?
1: Keep looking at Monica Richter. She'll lead you to the story you're looking for.
0: What? Who are you?
1: A friend.
0: Oh, really? A friend of whom?
1: We've sent you a lead. Follow it. You won't be sorry. It'll be the story of your life.
0: Wait a minute. Hello? Who is this? Hello? The story of my life. What's this doing here? Mr. Harper?
2: Hey, good morning, Janet. Nice day, isn't it?
0: Yes, it is. Have you been out here long?
2: All morning. Trying to get caught up on the yard work before it rains again.
0: Looks like you've got your work cut out for you.
2: Good thing I'm retired.
0: I have a big envelope here. It's addressed to me, but no one rang the bell this morning.
2: Well, that's odd.
0: It is. Did you see anyone?
2: No, not a soul. Quiet as a church on Thursday.
0: Okay. Well, thanks.
2: I'll keep an eye out for you, though. Let you know if I see anything.
0: Thank you. Story of a lifetime. Monica Richter. Can't wait to see what's in here.
3: So, what do you think? Blue or purple?
4: It's a bathing suit. What's it matter?
3: The purple matches your eyes.
4: My eyes? My eyes aren't purple.
3: I know, but I've already told you which one I like, so I thought I'd shake things up a bit.
5: Nice one, Hope.
3: Okay, the purple it is. Let me go pay for it, and then we can go.
5: Okay. Oh, that's cute.
3: So, what are you gonna do today? Yeah.
5: Oh, well, Becca said something about trying some new project.
3: What's that mean?
5: I have no idea, but I guess I'll find out when I get there.
3: That sounds fun.
5: Yeah, could be.
3: So, guess what I saw back at the register?
5: What?
3: These little cards. I took one.
5: Huh. Were they free or something?
3: Yep. Peace of Heaven has a little rack full of these at every register. It looks just like the big signs all over town.
5: Yeah, it does. And all of them say something different.
3: Yeah. This one's about talking.
5: Huh.
3: Let your words always lift another's heart and make them feel better for having spoken to you. Huh. That's kind of nice.
5: Yeah. Not too bad. Weird, though. Some of those signs have had really strange things on them.
3: Like what?
5: Oh, well, I saw one the other day that was about all paths leading to the ultimate peaceful reunion or something. Really weird.
3: Well, this one's nice. I'm gonna put it in my purse as a reminder. I think it would be nice to always leave someone feeling better that they've spoken to you.
5: Huh. Right.
3: And that's all through the Proverbs. All those verses about controlling your tongue and the wise man being careful what he says.
5: Well, that's true. There are a lot of verses about watching your tongue.
3: You're right.
5: Right. Rudder steering the ship. Very good, Hope. Now let's get ourselves steered to the Richter's so I can get to the Taylor's. Hey, remember if you need anything to call me at Becca's. I'll be back to pick you up later.
3: Okay.
5: Hey, Maya.
6: Hey, Brooke.
3: Thanks, Brooke. See you later.
5: See ya. Have fun, girls.
3: Bye.
4: Hey, Maya, did you do something new with your hair? It looks different.
6: Yeah, I did. It's the latest style, they said.
3: It is? Is it crooked? It looks all weird in the back.
6: Yes, it's supposed to lengthen my face. They said everyone's gonna have it. What do you think?
3: I think it's weird. I wouldn't do that with my hair.
6: Really? It's weird?
3: Yeah.
6: Haley, do you think it's weird?
3: Well, I think that it looks much better on you than it would on me. And it does lengthen your face.
6: Oh, Haley, thank you.
3: You always look nice, Maya. No matter what you're wearing or your hair or makeup, you always look like you're perfect. It's one of the things I really like about you.
6: Oh, really?
3: Yes, really. No matter what your hair looks like, Maya, you look nice.
6: Well, thank you, Haley. I appreciate it. Now, what's in the bag?
3: Oh, I got a new bathing suit.
6: Awesome. Come upstairs and put it on and we'll head out to the pool.
4: What are you doing? Her hair looks horrible.
3: Let your words always lift someone's heart.
4: But Haley...
3: And make them feel better for having spoken to you.
5: Are you guys coming?
3: Sure. We're right behind you.
4: So, Maya, where is everyone? Are you the only one at home?
6: No, Dad's upstairs.
3: In the middle of the day?
6: Yeah, he's been working from home a lot more lately.
3: Really? Is everything okay?
4: Hey, guys, watch this.
3: That's awesome, Hope. You're getting better at that. Keep practicing.
4: Okay.
3: So, is everything okay?
6: I don't know. It's all weird. I don't know if it's because we're older or what, but things seem strange.
3: Like how?
6: Well, Caleb's always off emailing Carrie or talking to her on the phone or something. Well, if he's not working. And that's where he is right now. He's at the store.
3: Oh, I get that. It was weird when Justin came home and started working. It's like he's here, but at the same time, he's not.
6: And Tiffany, she's just gone all the time.
3: She is? Where?
6: Tiffany's always with that Randy Brodsky guy.
3: Oh, she is. I thought she didn't like him after the spring ball.
6: Yeah, well, they're friends now. Maybe more.
3: More? Like boyfriend and girlfriend?
6: I don't know. She's pretty serious about it, I think. She's there all the time, and she's always talking about him and his family.
3: Wow. What do your mom and dad say?
6: Well, I don't even think they've noticed.
3: Oh, really?
6: Mom's into something at work. When she's got a big project or something going on, she doesn't talk a lot, but she works all the time. And that's when Dad starts working from home.
3: What's she working on?
6: Dad says it's something with the Richter properties, but it'll blow over soon. You got that down. Now try it without holding your nose.
4: No way. I'll get water up my nose.
6: Not if you blow air out while you have your head under.
4: Hey, Mom. What's up?
7: Oh, I've been asked to bake cookies for the shelter and hand them out this evening.
4: Can I help?
7: Oh, I'd love that.
4: So what's he doing now?
7: Well, I tried a new recipe today, and I'm not sure it worked really well. Look at the cookies. Mm-hmm. They look dark, don't they? I'm trying to cut back on my sampling, so I...
3: Oh, well, that's easy. Hope and I will just try them out for you.
7: I was hoping you would say that.
4: Like we turned down cookies. Ugh. I don't know, Mrs. M. It's not like your regular cookies.
7: Oh, you don't like them?
3: Hope, what do you mean? They're great.
7: They are?
3: Yes. Look at them. They're, perfectly shaped. And they have an interesting taste. A new ingredient?
7: Anise.
3: Oh, yeah. I can taste that. Well, I think they're a great try for new cookies.
7: You think I should do these for the shelter?
3: Sure. Who doesn't love cookies? Go for it, Mom.
7: Okay, if you say so.
3: I'm going upstairs to change, and then I'll help you.
4: Me too.
7: Oh, thanks, girls.
3: Wow, you were right. Those cookies weren't good.
4: So why didn't you tell her that? Now she's making tons of them.
3: Well, I didn't want to hurt her feelings. And it is scary trying a new recipe.
4: I think it's less scary than you lying all over the place.
3: What? I am not. It's not lying if you're making someone feel better.
4: It's not?
3: No.
4: Seriously? I've never heard that before.
3: Well, yeah. I think so. I mean, what's wrong with making someone feel better? Isn't that what God wants us to do? Love people?
4: I suppose. Mike, you're up early.
8: Yeah, going to play ball with Vincent this morning. He's busy later, so this is the only time we can meet.
4: Oh, are you leaving right now then?
8: Yep, I told him I'd be there by 7:15.
4: Well, here, take some juice.
8: Oh, all right, thanks. See you later.
4: Bye. Wow, busy morning around here. Okay, what's for breakfast? Let's see, toast, cereal, leftover cookies, ugh. The milk.
3: Morning. Where's Mike?
4: Oh, he just left. Why?
3: Oh, Vincent just called. He can't make it.
4: Well, hey, if you run, you can probably catch him. He just walked out the door. Haley?
3: Yeah?
4: Why aren't you running to catch Mike?
3: Well, he's already up and out the door, and it'll just mess up his morning to come back and not have anything to do. If we let him go, he'll find someone at the park that he can play with, and everything will be fine.
4: I don't know, Haley.
3: I do. It'll be fine. Mike will feel much better than he would if he knew Vincent canceled on him. Now, what's for breakfast?
9: So, what brings you out so early in the morning?
10: Well, I wanted to tell you that I'm going to go ahead with the story. I think it could be really huge.
9: So, Monica Richter.
10: She seems to be at the center of it all, so yeah, I guess so. Isn't it great?
9: Well, I don't know if I'd call it great. Monica's a person just like anyone else.
10: What? Oh, yeah, I mean, of course, but think about it, Ben. Voter tampering, maybe even bribery, right here in Coleraine. And I think there's something more. I never expected to have a story like this fall into my lap.
11: Dad? We're finished stocking the bath salts.
9: Oh, yes. Hi, Luke. Caleb,
12: You're doing a story on my family?
10: Yes, I am. It's something huge, and it's come across my desk in recent weeks, and this morning I just got more information on
12: it. Huge?
10: Yes, but Caleb, you can't say anything. The story's not together yet. The research hasn't all come through, and if you break it, it could ruin everything.
12: Break it? You're worried about me ruining your stupid story?
10: Stupid? I wouldn't call bribery and tampering with votes stupid.
12: Are you serious? You have to be kidding me.
10: No, Caleb, I'm very serious. You can't say anything.
12: To whom?
10: To anyone. Well, the story is huge.
12: This story is my family. Aren't you concerned about that at all?
10: Look, all I'm doing is telling the truth, Caleb. I'm not making anything up. I have a huge list of evidence. I'm just waiting to find out...
12: Oh, so it makes it okay to forget that it could destroy somebody's life because it's the truth. Mr. Taylor, I'm not feeling very well. I think I need to go home early.
9: Caleb, of course. I'm so sorry.
12: Not your fault at all, Mr. Taylor. Thanks.
11: Caleb, you want me to come with you?
12: No, thanks, Luke. I'll see you later.
10: Caleb, Oh, no. You don't think he's gonna tell anyone, do you?
9: Janet, I think you're missing the point here.
8: Yeah, big time.
9: Luke, could you give Janet and me a few minutes?
8: Sure. Yeah, I'll go check the stock room again.
9: Janet, this article, it's bigger than just a story.
10: Yeah, every time I think about it, I think there's a lot more here.
9: That's not what I meant.
10: I know, but right now, I have some more research to do. I want to dig a little deeper and see what else is there. I'll catch up with you later, okay?
9: Okay.
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5: The stuff Mom asked us to get is over here, I think.
3: So what do we need?
5: Cumin, paprika, and... Oh, she asked us to pick up a loaf of fresh bread, too.
3: I can go get the bread.
5: Okay.
3: Hey, there's Luke.
5: Oh, Luke.
3: Hi.
8: Hey, guys.
5: Oh, something wrong?
8: Yeah, but I don't think I can say anything about it.
3: Guarding your tongue. Wise man.
8: Okay.
14: We're at the shelter, and I heard the cookies were horrible.
15: And the mayor's wife made them, you said?
14: What? Yes. They had to throw them away because nobody even wanted them.
15: No, they couldn't have been that bad.
14: Well, they were. Can you imagine? The mayor's wife can't even bake cookies.
15: They're talking about Mom's cookies? Haley, Mom doesn't make bad cookies. What's that all about?
3: I told you, Haley.
15: What did you tell Haley?
3: That the cookies were bad. She just didn't want to hurt Mrs. M's feelings. That's right. Mom worked hard on those cookies.
15: Listen, Haley, this whole not saying anything that will hurt someone's feelings is not from the Bible.
8: What are you talking about?
15: One of those piece of heaven sign things, you know?
8: Oh.
3: But what's wrong with making people feel better?
8: Nothing, but you still have to tell them the truth. You can't just hide the truth or lie in order to make someone feel better.
15: Yeah.
8: That's worse in some instances than hurting people's feelings.
3: How?
15: Well, think about Mom. She trusts you, right?
3: Right.
15: Were the cookies good?
3: Not really.
15: But she trusted you and went ahead and made them anyway.
3: Yeah.
15: And now listen to how people are talking about Mom. They think she can't bake cookies at all.
3: I know.
15: Ben, did you tell her the truth yesterday?
3: I didn't lie.
15: Haley.
3: I never told her I didn't like them. But I didn't really tell her I did like them either.
16: Hey, Haley.
3: Oh, hi, Jessica. How are you?
16: I'm fine. Have you seen the latest?
3: What?
16: Check this out.
3: What? That's Maya.
16: I know.
6: know. I snapped a picture of that horrible hair with my cell phone, and I texted it to everyone I know. Isn't it great? She looks so stupid that way.
3: Oh, no.
6: Well, I'll see you later, Haley.
3: Bye, Jessica. Oh, no. Maya's gonna be devastated. And you told her hair looked nice.
5: Seriously, Haley, now do you see what's wrong here?
3: Yes. But no, what's the big deal? Do you expect me to just walk up to her and say, Maya, I hate your hair?
5: Well, no, you need to be nice about it. Ephesians talks about speaking the truth in love. When you love someone and it's out of concern for them, speaking the truth may hurt, but most of the time people will understand. But it hurts a lot less if people realize it's because you love them.
11: And truth without love, that's the same kind of thing, right?
5: Well, yeah. Yeah, that's right.
11: Huh. Speak the truth in love. That's really good. You know the verse?
5: Ephesians 4 something?
11: That's good enough. Thanks, Brooke. You're awesome.
5: Where are you going?
11: To tell someone the truth in love? About truth in love.
5: Oh, okay. Hope this helps Luke with whatever's going on with him.
3: Oh, it's not gonna help me.
5: Haley.
3: I've gotta call Maya and talk to Mom. And maybe should we stop by the park?
5: The park?
3: Oh. Yeah, I guess so.
5: What happened at the park?
4: Mike was supposed to meet Vincent, but Vincent called and said he couldn't come.
5: And you didn't tell Mike?
3: He was gone already.
5: Haley.
3: And I thought it would make him feel bad.
5: It'll make him feel worse if he thinks something happened to Vincent or that Vincent just didn't bother to show up. Oh, come on, let's get the stuff Mom needs and let's go find Mike.
3: Okay.
10: I'm sorry it was so hard to track me down today, Luke. My cell phone died and I just couldn't get anywhere near a landline. It was really crazy.
17: I'm just glad you're okay. We were starting to get worried when Luke couldn't find you anywhere.
10: I'm sorry about that. I didn't think about anyone worrying. But Luke, you're right. You're absolutely right. And I'm very glad that you brought it to my attention.
11: Oh, it wasn't anything, really.
10: No, it was. I was getting way too focused on the story and forgetting about the people involved. And I always told myself I wouldn't do that. But once a story gets in your blood, it's hard to pull back.
11: I bet.
10: I even spent all day frantically tracking down leads that... Well, never mind. We don't need to discuss that now.
17: I think it's a good thing this happened.
10: Very good, especially in light of some of the information that I found out today. I need to find Caleb, though.
17: I agree. You want me to come with you?
10: No.
17: But if you...
10: This is something I need to do on my own. I'll call you later when I get home.
17: Good. I don't like the idea of someone knowing where you live while all this is going on. And could you please carry your cell phone charger with you from now on, okay?
10: Okay, promise. And Ben, I'll be fine. Don't worry. Good night.
17: Good night.
10: Oh, Caleb.
12: Oh, sorry.
10: I didn't see you there.
17: Janet, are you okay?
10: Yes, I'm fine. Caleb just startled me.
12: I'm really sorry. I didn't mean to.
10: I know. It's all right. I was actually coming to find you.
12: You were?
17: I'll leave you two to sort this out on your own, then. If you need anything, either of you, we're inside.
12: Thanks. Oh, and Mr. Taylor.
17: Yeah?
12: I'm sorry that I was disrespectful this morning. I didn't mean to be. You know, when I left.
17: I understand, Caleb. It's all right.
12: Thanks.
10: So, Caleb, I was looking for you so that I could apologize.
12: What? To me?
10: Yes. I let my nose for the story get in the way of people and their feelings, and I'm really sorry about that.
12: It's all right.
10: No, it's really not, but thank you. I'm not going to let that cloud my vision again. So I'd like to talk to you about the story, if that's all right.
12: Okay, but Miss Gray, you need to know that I do understand. You were right back there when you said it's the truth. If my mom really did do those things, well, then the truth needs to come out, and I know that.
10: But it still needs to be respectful, honest, and thoroughly researched first. Truth shared in love. Someone reminded me of that tonight, and it helped me look at some things more clearly. You know, see some things I might have missed before in my excitement. There's a lot of evidence.
12: Is that it? In that folder?
10: This is a copy of all the evidence I have, and I'd like to give it to you.
12: To me? For what?
10: To do whatever you want with. Give it to your mom, show your parents. break the story if you want.
12: You're not going to break it yourself?
10: Well, I was going to, but I think there might be some more to it. A bigger story behind it. I'm going to keep researching.
12: Well, thank you.
10: But you need to know, Caleb. The other news outlets in the area, they might break it. A lot of this evidence came to me in an anonymous tip, and I don't know if they've contacted anyone else with the information.
12: Well, like I said earlier, the truth has to come out. If Mom did do some of those things, then there will be consequences. They won't be pretty, but it has to happen.
10: Truth and love.
12: Yeah. It's hard, though.
10: I know it is. I'll be praying for you and your family.
12: Thank you. I think we're going to need it now more than ever.
18: Good evening, Coleraine. This is Hale Clark. Tonight's top story is one of alleged bribery that involves a former mayoral candidate right here in Coleraine. Monica Richter is currently under investigation for alleged bribery of city council members. News 6 is tracking down the story, but here's what we know right now. In an investigation of Monica Richter's public business records, several former city council members received sizable monetary gifts from Richter Properties just before voting on a controversial rezoning ordinance. It's important to mention that most of those same former city council members have left town and have thus been unavailable for comment. Stay with us as News 6 follows this breaking story.
19: Thanks, Hale Clark. Maybe if I clear my throat a little bit. That's better. Thanks, Hale Clark. You know, I've often thought about being a TV news reporter. I think I have the voice for it. But man, trying to report the news these days has got to be hard. Janet Gray sure found that out. Telling the truth is important, but the truth has to be connected with caring about other people to help them. In the Bible, in the book of Ephesians, Paul the writer tells Christians about how to work together in Christ. He says, "Be completely humble and gentle. Be patient, bearing with one another in love." Later on, he reminds us that our talk should be helpful for building each other up according to our needs, that it will be beneficial to those who listen. Loving doesn't mean just telling people what they want to hear. That doesn't help them. You help people by telling them the truth so that things can be better in their lives. And that's a lot harder to do than what Haley was trying to do, but I think she's starting to get the hang of it. Do you ever have trouble keeping all the principles of the Bible straight? Do you ever struggle with some of the stuff in there that you don't understand? Well, God tells us that to really hear from Him and understand what He wants us to do, we have to be getting His Word, the Bible, into our heads. And we can only do that by reading it. Now, to help you with that, we publish a daily devotional book just for you that helps to make the Bible practical for your everyday life. 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Beyond Gilead is based on characters and situations in Down Gilead Lane and is a production of Keys for Kids Ministries, a listener-supported ministry. Today's episode, Can You Handle the Truth?, was written by Lori Twitchell, directed by Steve O'Dell, with sound recording by Roy Wallace and sound design by Joe Carroll. John Campbell provided the musical score and Terry Ritchie was the executive producer. And I'm Zach, feeling a little bit better, but I think I'm going to get some chicken soup and take a nap. We'll see you next time, Beyond Gilead.

0: talked to this guy in a wheelchair. He used to be in the military. I'm really grateful he sacrificed for us.
1: Many sacrificed so we could be free. Jesus sacrificed for everybody. Happy 4th of July. My name is Zach, and this is Keys for Kids. If you live in the USA, today is all about independence, being a free country. But no matter where you live, you can be free from sin by trusting in Jesus. He paid the penalty for your sin, and now salvation is free to all those who will trust in him. 1 Corinthians 6:20 says, "You are not your own, you were bought at a price. Therefore, honor God." Our story for today is called Consider the Cost. "Yum," Hazel said as her mom set a bowl of bright red strawberries on the table. They had just gotten home from the 4th of July parade and were enjoying a snack on the patio. "Can we go see the fireworks tonight?" Ollie asked as he popped a strawberry into his mouth. "And can Zane come with us?" "As a matter of fact, we've asked Zane's family to join us for a picnic before the fireworks," Mom told him. Dad smiled when Ollie let out a whoop. "I've been talking to Zane's dad about Jesus lately," Dad said. "He's interested, but he says he can't believe he doesn't have to do something to earn his way to heaven. He says nothing is really free. Maybe I'll get a chance to talk more about it with him tonight." Mom helped herself to some strawberries. "Did you kids enjoy the parade?" she asked. "Yeah," said Ollie. "When we were waiting in line to get popsicles, we talked to a man in a wheelchair. He was a veteran, and now we appreciate the freedom we have in this country more than we ever did before." Hazel nodded. "It never cost us anything, but it cost that man a whole lot." "And it cost some people even more. It cost them their lives," Ollie added. "It's easy to take our blessings for granted," said Dad. "We forget that someone paid a big price for them." He looked at Ollie and smiled. "You've given me an idea for helping Zane's dad understand salvation." Ollie raised his eyebrows. "I have?" Dad nodded. "Like I said, Zane's dad thinks salvation can't be free. He thinks it should cost something. Maybe I can show him that, like the liberties we enjoy in America, salvation is free to us, but someone paid a big price for it. It cost God the life of his only son, Jesus. We can enjoy freedom from sin and life with God forever because Jesus was willing to pay the price for our salvation." "Wow," said Hazel. "I'm so glad he paid the price so I could be free." "Me too," said Dan. "Let's pray that we can help Zane and his family understand that salvation is free for them, too." Well, how about you? Do you realize what salvation cost? Jesus had to leave the glories of heaven and live in this sinful world. He had to take the punishment you deserve and suffer and die on a cross, all to pay the price for you to be saved from sin and have eternal life with him. Because he paid that price, salvation is free to you. So accept his gift by trusting in him today. To learn more about what it means to trust in Jesus, just get your parents' permission first, then go to keysforkids.net/salvation. 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
9: The Jolly Roger be the home of the adventures of Patch the Pirate. 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
9: Last week in our adventure, Nilla and Rich Custard and Paco Bell, the Mexican cockroach, when they went snooping around the Trojan burrow.
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11: Doc, what are some other things we ought to be doing to make sure we have a strong family?
12: Well, sonny boy, bring me your family Bible, and I'll show you.
11: Let's see, where did I see it last? Praline, have you seen our family Bible?
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15: I'll help, Pee-wee.
14: Find it, Peanut? 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
15: You saved me some help.
16: Hey, look at this. I found a whole suitcase full of Bibles.
13: I knew they had to be in there somewhere.
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15: That Bible is fabricated with dust.
12: Everybody pick a tombstone and have a seat.
13: Ooh, this is kind of scary.
12: You need to be scared a little bit, Praline, because if each one of your custards ain't careful, your whole family could wind up in here in a jiffy.
13: What do you mean?
12: Just go ahead and read the tombstone you're sitting on.
13: Well, let me see. It says, here lies a poor family named Moores who had Bibles by dozens and scores, but they never would read them, much less would they heed them. Now no one grows less than the Moores.
17: In order to build a strong family, you need to spend time in God's Word every day.
12: Yeah, this next prescription really works wonders, but it has to be filled by the Lord himself. Psalm 119:18, open thou mine eyes, that I may behold wondrous things out of thy law.

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9: 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Maybe we just ought to surrender.
10: Doc, are there any shovels around here?
11: Hey, sure, Captain. Right over here in the tool shed.
0: I'll get them, Captain.
10: Thanks, Rich. Hurry and bring them here on the wall.
11: Hey, George, come and help me get all the skillets out of the kitchen.
9: I'm right behind you, Doc.
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10: on.
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1: Here they come.
0: Hand me a shovel, Pee-wee. Watch out, Pixie, they're attacking.
12: Viva, viva.
0: I'll stop him with a skillet.
5: Oh, what a headache. Anyone have some aspirin?
1: They're still coming.
0: Here, Bandito, try a shovel on for size.
7: Gracias. Oh, nothing like these ever entered my mind before.
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10: Pixie, grab that big steel pot.
0: Take that, you nasty bandito.
5: Oh, my head is going to pot.
2: I said charge!
7: Oh, chihuahua. How come it is that we do all the charging on the Generalissimo? He gets all the credit.
9: Try a garbage can on for size.
11: Hey, it's working, Yessiri. They're retreating.
10: Good work, mates.
9: I don't know how to thank all of you.
2: Senor Gustard, you have pushed me too far. Prepare to make your last stand.
1: Oh, my. I'm feeling a little fuzzy in my head. Oh.
0: This praline just fainted. Oh, I hope she's all right.
1: What's wrong with her, Doc?
11: Everybody stand back and give us some room to breathe.
1: Oh,
11: I don't think so, Sissy. I've seen that look before.
1: But don't keep us in suspenders, Doc. Is she gonna be all right?
11: I hate to say it, but it looks bad. Mighty bad.
9: What is it, Doc?
11: It's a common ailment among women folk, but I've never seen it so advanced.
9: Just go ahead and give it to me straight.
11: Sorry, son. She's got chocolate fever.
13: Chocolate fever?
11: Hold your six white horses. I think she's coming around.

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1: My mates, the worst part of the Adventures of Patch the Pirate is the end. That's what time it is now. So for Captain Patch and crew, this be Uncle Jonas Squidley saying, bon voyage! Ha ha ha ha!
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0: Today we're going to learn about the Apostle Paul.
1: His name was Saul, and it was changed to Paul.
2: He was a Pharisee.
3: What's a Pharisee?
0: Well, a Pharisee is a Jewish leader who lives strictly by the laws of God.
4: He wasn't very nice to Christians.
0: He met Jesus on the road to Damascus.
1: Suddenly there was a bright light, and he was blinded for 3 days.
2: The Lord God called a believer named Ananias to go to Saul and place his hands on him to heal him and give him sight.
3: His life was changed forever.
0: So Ananias went and found Saul and put his hands on him.
1: "Brother Saul," he said, "the Lord Jesus, who appeared to you on the road, has sent me so that you would get your sight back and be filled with the Holy Spirit."
4: Instantly, something like scales fell from Saul's eyes, and he regained his sight.
2: Saul stayed with the believers for a few days and immediately began preaching about Jesus in the synagogues, saying,
0: "Jesus is the Son of God indeed."
3: All who heard him were amazed.
1: "Isn't this the same man who persecuted those who followed Jesus?"
2: Paul's preaching became more and more powerful, and many people believed in Jesus because of Paul's teaching.
5: Paul was the author of many books in the New Testament. He wrote his letters on his travels, and even when he was in prison. Once he was transformed on the road to Damascus, once he got his sight back, he never stopped sharing God's message of love through Jesus.

0: In 1 Timothy chapter 1, verse 15b, Paul is writing to his friend Timothy, and he wrote,
1: Christ Jesus came into the world to save sinners, of which I am the worst. But for that very reason, I, Paul, was shown mercy so that in me, the worst of sinners, Christ Jesus might display his unlimited patience as an example for those who would believe in him and receive eternal life.
2: Now to the King, eternal, immortal, invisible, the only God, be honor and glory forever and ever. Amen.
0: We think of Paul as a great apostle, don't we?
3: Yes.
0: Yeah. Yeah. We think of all of the beautiful letters that he wrote to people, how he encouraged people. He didn't see himself as a great man of God, though, did he?
3: No.
0: He thought of himself as the worst of sinners, just as Emily read.
1: My youth group leader made a good point. She said that one of the reasons he called himself the worst of sinners is because he was such a good Christian that every time he perfected one area of his life, God would pull back a veil and show him something else he had to work on, something else and something else. And then he realized how sinful he really was.
0: Okay, so the more he knew about God and about Jesus and what he was supposed to model, the more he saw he needed to work.
1: Basically, the better he got, the worse he realized he really was.
0: That's a good point. And Jess?
1: Maybe he was thinking about how he used to be and how he really did sin a lot.
0: Mm-hmm. Remember some of those things that he did?
1: He persecuted Christians.
0: Yeah. What does that say about the God that we serve? What does that say about Jesus?
1: He is great.
0: He's great because he takes someone like that and
1: changes him.
0: That's right. God changed Paul from a pride-filled man who persecuted Christians to a humble man who realized just how much he needed a Savior.
1: Proverbs 3:34 says, God gives grace to the humble.
2: James 4:10 says,
1: humble yourself before the Lord, and he will lift you up.
0: God doesn't want us to feel like we're better than someone else, does he?
3: No.
0: Paul never thought of himself as great, even though he performed miracles and had lots of people following his teaching. He was turning people to Jesus instead of himself. And God wants us to share this message with others and turn them to Jesus, too. He wants us to reach out to him for all of our needs.
1: We serve a mighty God. All that we have, all that we see,
2: all that we know,
1: and

0: When Jesus met Paul on the road to Damascus, Paul lost his sight for a short time. But when his eyes were opened again, he saw life through the eyes of Jesus. He lived to humbly serve and proclaim the good news. For God so loved the world that he gave his one and only Son, that whosoever believes in him shall not perish, but have eternal life. And Jesus wants to open our eyes, too. He wants to change the way we see the world, and he will show us the way. Emily, would you pray for us?
1: Sure. Dear Jesus, you are the best teacher. You came to teach us and save us. You gave us the Bible to help us learn more about you. Help us to humbly serve you, to see your hand in all that we do and all that we have. Thank you for loving us and forgiving us when we do wrong. And help us to forgive and love others. In your name we pray. Amen.
2: Jesus will show us the way.
3: We can look to him.
2: Thanks for joining us today.
4: If you would like to know more about us, write to us or give us a call.
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3: Our phone number is 1-800-527-5522.
0: And remember, God wants us to humbly
2: obey him, serve him,
4: love him, and
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1: 91.5 The Blessing, WHCB, Bristol Kingsport, Johnson City. Kenneth Hill here. I've been told by some folks I don't say much at the top of the hour. Well, I can't really say too much, but I can tell you that Jesus Christ, God's own Son, came to this earth and died for your sin that you might have your sins forgiven. So turn from your sin, turn to Jesus Christ, and receive Him as your personal Savior. And there'll be a home in heaven for you. I can tell you that in 30 seconds.
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3: To tell you about the Jubilee Singers, I'll have to take you back to the time after the Civil War. At that time, most former slaves weren't educated until a school named Fisk University opened. But life wasn't easy at the school. The students faced threats of violence, cold and crumbling buildings, and a severe lack of funds. The treasurer of the school, George Leonard White, had an idea.
4: I believe it would do much for morale if we were to create a choir.
3: Mr. White soon found that many of the students had learned songs they called spirituals while they were slaves. He tried to convince his students to perform them in a cantata.
5: Well, I'm sorry, Mr. White, but we aren't going to sing our plantation songs for any crowd.
4: Why in heaven's name not?
6: Those are our songs, Mr. White. They're personal.
3: But even while the choir improved, the school fell deeper and deeper into financial crisis.
7: Well, I've just received a notice from the bank holding our mortgage. They're giving us 6 months to pay off our loan. We'll be evicted come next spring.
3: Mr. White became convinced that a tour with his choir would be the only way to generate the money necessary to save the school.
7: Very well, Mr. White. Take your company of evangelist singers to the north.
3: Once the tour began, the difficulties only increased.
8: Now you can ride in the caboose or you can walk.
4: Well, we can eat a meal or get a few rooms tonight.
9: I'm so hungry, my ribs are sticking to my backbone.
4: You just said all of your rooms are open.
10: Not for them, they ain't.
4: No rooms.
3: Still, they pressed on faithfully, committing themselves to Him who would not fail them.
4: I believe that the Lord sent us on this mission, and where He calls, He always provides.
3: In the months to come, the choir's burdens grew. Their strength failed due to ill treatment at hotels and on railroads, poorly attended concerts, and the intimidation and ridicule of racists.
11: That's terrible.
8: Shameful.
3: It is. However, I believe that a gentleman will not insult me, and no man, not a gentleman, can insult me.
8: Oh, I'm gonna have to ponder that line a bit.
11: Yeah.
3: Anyway, as time went by, one would expect things to improve. They did not. The greatest difficulty was that, in making just enough to pay their expenses, the group began to lose hope. What was the point of their mission if every penny only paid for their travel expenses and did nothing to help their school?
11: I would have given up.
8: Not me.
3: No, Mr. White wouldn't allow it. One particular Sunday, the group was invited to sing at a black church.
12: It's a true pleasure to have you all here to sing for us. I've heard good things about you.
6: When does the service start, Reverend?
12: We begin promptly at 10 o'clock. You'll sing for us directly after.
4: After? After what?
12: After the service.
6: But if we wait until after the service, won't most of the folks leave?
12: Maybe, but I can't forgo the sermon, and we need to take our own offering first.
4: In other words, you're afraid that if your congregation gives us an offering, they won't give any to you?
12: We do have poor folks, and giving is down. The Lord's work is always the first priority.
4: Are you suggesting, Reverend, that we aren't doing the Lord's work?
12: Oh, I've no doubt you're very entertaining, but the word must be preached.
4: Yes, it must. All right, everyone, gather your things, we're leaving.
12: Leaving? What? I've gone out of my way to make time for you.
4: And we appreciate it, too. But you can have it back. More time for you to preach the word.
12: As you wish.
13: Here we go again. Lord, you need to cut us a break. We've hit 10 miles of bad road, and now the horses come up lame.
4: That's enough, Mr. Holmes. Every beast of the forest is his, as well as the cattle on 1,000 hills.
14: You have to admit, Mr. White, the Lord hasn't exactly directed those cattle our way. And given the state of things, I'd say He penned them up and locked the gate.
4: Yes, things are dire, Thomas. But I believe God will not allow us to fail in so great a work. These are mere tests, which all who seek to do his work must endure.
6: I'm with you, Mr. White. I believe we're chosen by God to save our school. Things are bound to turn around.
10: Yeah, right.
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0: Mr. White's been gone a long time.
1: Mm-hmm. Oh, he'll be back when he finds a place for us.
0: If he finds a place.
2: I'm hungry.
1: Bitch, I'm tired. There's no point in dwelling on things we can't do anything about.
3: Sorry, I'm so late, my friends.
2: Well, we were beginning to wonder if you took off with all our money.
3: I was tempted, but decided I wouldn't get very far on $1.
1: Did you find a hotel?
3: No, Phoebe. I'm afraid that no one would take us in.
0: Another night sleeping on a hard bench.
2: Well, at least we're in good company. The inns had no room for baby Jesus either.
4: That's true.
1: Yes, he knows our struggles.
3: Mm-hmm. I'm afraid I have more bad news.
0: Well, go on with it.
3: I spoke with our sponsor for tomorrow's concert. It seems they'll accept nothing but, well, minstrel songs.
1: What?
0: Minstrel songs? They want us to act like fools and sing their hateful, demeaning tunes? You have to be kidding.
3: It's all their audience will settle for. I understand that it's a humiliation. I'll cancel the event.
1: Will they pay?
3: There is a guarantee of money, yes.
1: That answers the question for me.
3: It's a lot to ask.
1: We've been ridiculed our entire lives, Mr. White. Every time they did it, they took something from us. At least this time, they'll be giving us something. Mm-hmm. And we can make good use of that money. We'll do it.
2: And the Lord will keep us from sinking down.
1: That's right, Benjamin.
4: All right.
1: Amen.

0: perform minstrel songs was truly humiliating for the choir. They had to dress up like buffoons and sing songs that insulted their intelligence and everything they had endured as slaves. But they did it anyway, believing the income would help improve their circumstances. It didn't. They continued to suffer from hunger and the cold. Due to their threadbare clothing in the winter, many in the group became ill. The concerts were often met with indifference and even suspicion by the pastors in their congregations. Time was ticking away, and closing the university began to seem inevitable. But the singers didn't give up. On November 16, 1871, they were scheduled to sing before the First National Council of Congregational Church in Oberlin, Ohio. They expected a warm welcome, but, well, they got just the opposite.
1: I hope you do realize that your singing here is rather inconvenient. We're much too busy to be bothered by a group that will surely embarrass the college.
2: We're here by invitation, Dr. Wolcott.
1: Yes, yes, my predecessors. But I'm trying to build a respectable institution here, not one that dwells on the injustices of the past.
3: That's hardly our desire, sir.
1: No, desire or not, it is most inconvenient. Still, I suppose we must get it over with. Stay here. I'll introduce you.
3: Oh, dear. This should be interesting. They look half asleep already. I don't know that a cantata will wake them up.
4: Here we go. Minstrels. No, wait. My friends, I'm going to ask you to do something I've not asked you to do since we began. I suggest we abandon our regular song list.
5: What?
3: And do what, Mr. White?
4: Remind them of their heritage. Oberlin strongly opposed slavery, and some of the people here are associated with Fisk University. How have they forgotten that? How dare they want to forget that?
5: What are you suggesting, Mr. White?
4: They need to be reminded of God's work of redemption. They need to hear your spirituals.
3: No, Mr. White,
4: I know, Ella. And I won't force you to do what I'm asking. But if ever we've met a group of people who need to hear the passion and power of your history, it is now. What do you say?
5: I'll do whatever you say, Mr. White. I reckon if we don't do something different, this may be our last concert.
3: That's true, Benjamin.
5: Ella?
3: How about Steal Away?
4: My thoughts exactly. After you, my friends.

0: Remarkable. Absolutely remarkable. Here's my address. Contact me about singing for my congregation as soon as possible, would you please?
1: I will, sir. Thank you.
2: I was transported, sir. Never before have I heard such heavenly voices.
1: It was a pleasure to be here.
3: Mr. White.
1: Dr. Wolcott.
3: It doesn't happen often, but when it does, I own up to it. I was mistaken. Out of fear that we might be embarrassed. I have been embarrassing. Please accept my apologies.
1: I do.
3: And here is the collection. $130. Not as much as I would hope, but I believe it will assist you in your cause.
1: Thank you, Dr. Wolcott. We'll have a nice bed and a good meal tonight.
0: Mm-hmm. You bet.
3: Oh, you shall, but you'll not use 1 cent of that to pay for it. I have a large enough house. I hope you'll do me the honor of staying there to enjoy what hospitality I can provide as long as you're here in Oberlin.
1: We'd be honored.
4: Excuse me, may I interrupt?
3: Of course, Reverend Beecher. I'll find you later, Mr. White.
1: Thank you, Dr. Wolcott.
5: Thank you.
6: Thanks.
1: Reverend Beecher? As in the most popular preacher in all of these United States?
4: Unfortunately, I'm not the Beecher you're thinking of, sir. I'm the much lesser Reverend Thomas. My brother is Henry Ward Beecher, the man whom you so admire.
1: Well, it's still a pleasure to meet you, Reverend.
4: Well, I must tell you that I am quite taken with your music. Although a staunch abolitionist, I feel that only now can I begin to truly understand the trials of the Negro.
1: Then we've served a good purpose, sir.
4: And you must continue to serve that purpose. Keep on singing them to any and all with ears to hear. There is truth in those songs, and the truth should never be held back. It is our most powerful weapon against evil.
1: Amen.
4: You must sing at my church in New York. And I intend to write my brother about you. I'm confident he'll want you to sing at Plymouth Church.
5: Church.
4: With respect, sir, I must ask you about your name.
1: Our name?
4: Surely you can't continue to call yourselves the colored singers from Fisk University.
1: Well, now that you mention it, I do have a few thoughts about that.
5: Oh.
1: But I haven't spoken to the choir about it.
5: You have a different name for us?
1: Today has made it clear to me. Through music, each one of you powerfully proclaims your sorrowful experiences and memories. Yet you do so while looking forward with hope to a future filled with promise.
5: That's true.
1: You know of the year of Jubilee.
7: It's the year set out in the Old Testament when slaves were made free and all debts were forgiven.
1: Exactly. I can think of no expression that describes our purpose so perfectly. So, I suggest that from today onward, you shall be known as the Fisk Jubilee Singers.
5: Oh, Fisk Jubilee Singers!
4: Very good.

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1: 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We always love hearing from you.

0: And that's when they finally became successful?
1: Actually, no, Olivia. Hmm. Within days, they came very close to abandoning that tour.
0: What? Why?
1: Well, in spite of the success at Oberlin, the fortunes of the choir didn't change. Week after week, performing with little rest, they pressed on and the tour took its toll. Rheumatism, bronchitis, and fatigue plagued the singers. Discouraged, they prayed about whether the Lord would have them return home. But their only course seemed to be keep moving forward, on to New York. Hmm. They pinned all their hopes on their success there.
0: Why not just go home?
1: Well, home to what? If they failed, the college would fail too. Well, don't forget, Olivia, they weren't just fighting for a school. They were fighting for the right to learn. If they couldn't learn, well, what sort of future could they have?
0: So what did they do?
1: They had become so committed to their calling that they were willing to wait as long as it took until the good time coming comes. Mr. White, though exhausted and overwhelmed with the pressure he faced daily, believed that they were wrestling with the devil for the future of Fisk. The pivotal event came 3 days before Christmas. Henry Ward Beecher, who truly was the most famous preacher in America, received his brother Thomas's letter and invited the group to sing at his weekly prayer meeting. Beecher's church included some of America's richest and most influential families. It was their best chance to receive the financial help they needed. If they failed, it was over.
2: Brothers and sisters, I have a treat for you today. You're about to hear songs that have been sung by generations of uneducated slaves. These songs have helped many captives to endure their chains, helped mothers to hope against hope and keep their souls up when all looked bleak and dark, because the ones they loved were stolen from them. I hope you may be stimulated in your sympathies and gladly help this group raise funds to pursue their studies. I believe that you will. Please welcome to Plymouth Church the Fisk Jubilee Singers!

0: Friends, this money cannot stay in my pocket any longer. And neither should yours. Though they sing like nightingales, these young men and women can't eat like them. Give! Give as the Lord has given to you!
1: So what happened?
2: Beach's church gave them $250 that night. Whoa. And $600 more at a second concert.
1: Wow.
2: But more importantly, they spread the word about the Jubilee Singers. So much so that every church wanted to host them. In fact, over the next year, they raised over $40,000 from their concerts.
3: Well, that's a lot of money in them days.
1: Well, that's a lot of money today. What happened to the school?
2: Oh, I thought you didn't care about the school.
3: Yeah.
1: I do.
2: The Singers paid off all the school's debts and, in fact, raised enough money to build a whole new campus.
1: That's amazing.
2: Oh, yeah. Later, they sang for the Queen of England, performed at the White House for President Ulysses Grant, and a concert hall filled with congressmen and diplomats. And they sang for notable people of the day, like Mark Twain.
1: Did you ever meet them, Mr. Douglas?
2: I did. In fact, I gave a song to the Jubilee Singers when I was privileged to meet them.
3: Really? What was the song?
1: Yeah.
2: Oh, a haunting tune named Run to Jesus. Run to Jesus, shun the danger. I don't expect to stay much longer here.
3: Wow.
2: It was through that spiritual I was able to think of escaping from my slavery.
1: Wow.
2: I tell you, if the great book were destroyed today, it could be recreated out of the fabric of those plantation songs.
1: What an amazing story.
3: Sure is.
1: I haven't even gone to a fundraiser for my school, let alone risk my life for it like they did.
3: Yeah, makes me wish I'd have gone to college instead of settling for that mail-order high school diploma.
1: Well, I'd like to stay and talk some more, but I have to go.
2: To do what, if I may ask?
1: Well, first, I think I'll do my homework.
3: Good for you.
2: Good idea.
1: And, well, then I think I'll see if I can find some of their music. It rocks!

0: You know, I hope the story of the Jubilee Singers is as inspiring to you as it was to me. By using their talent and working faithfully, even going on when a lot of us might have given up, they touched the hearts of thousands of people, saved their school, and introduced the world to a powerful form of music that brought listeners closer to God. And it's more incredible when you think that they did it to save their school. How many of you would be willing to do that? I think Olivia might, now that she understands the value of learning. Isn't it amazing what God can do with his people when they're willing to follow him? Romans 8 asks, "If God is for us, who can be against us? Who shall separate us from the love of Christ? Shall trouble or hardship or persecution? No. In all these things, we are more than conquerors through him who loved us." The Jubilee Singers certainly were conquerors, using music to conquer the hearts and minds of people for God. 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The Jubilee Singers was written by Dave Arnold, with sound designed by Nathan Jones, and music by John Campbell. Our cast included Michael Goff, Nico Posey, Scott Lawrence, and OG Banks. And I'm Chris, hoping you'll join us again next time for more Adventures in Odyssey.
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2: Here we are.
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6: Hello. I'm glad to see you. I was listening for you. Come on in.
2: How about some stories?
6: Stories? Yes, I've got some specially for you.
7: Listen to another story. It was Jesus who spoke. He was sitting beside a pillar in Solomon's porch at the temple. Spring breezes blowing across the Kidron Valley from the Mount of Olives sighed and moaned hauntingly amongst the two rows of pillars where he sat. Doves cooed from the portico roof. Bold, cheeky sparrows flitted and hopped about chirping. Their bright, beady eyes seemed never to miss a crumb that was carelessly dropped by anyone in the crowd. And on all sides of Jesus, there were listeners, anxious to hear what he had to say. "Another story, old Joe," Alf said, digging his friend in the ribs with his elbow in excitement. "Ouch, Alf, look out, that hurt." "Oh, sorry, Joe, I'm just so excited." "Another story, good," a man in the crowd said, looking round him for a spot to sit down on the floor. "Oh, I do like to hear a good story," he said aloud to himself as he squatted on the floor. Then he fixed his eyes on Jesus and was ready to listen.
6: "Andronicus, did you hear that?" Junius asked his friend. "Jesus is going to tell us another story. This time I'm going to listen right from the start and think out a meaning. Jesus' stories always have a meaning, you know. Andronicus..." "Shh, Junius," Andronicus said and pointed towards Jesus. Everyone was silent as he began to talk. And this was Jesus' story. Once there was a farmer who planted a vineyard. He put up a wall around it to keep out the animals. And he built a watchtower to protect it from robbers. From the tower, a watchman could see who was about. If thieves were lurking in the area, they would be spotted before they could steal the grapes. And of course, the farmer had a wine press dug, because in due time, there would be grapes to be pressed into juice for making wine.
7: When the farmer had done all this, he prepared to take a journey to another country where he expected to stay for some time. But before he left on his journey, he hired out his splendid vineyard to tenant farmers who would look after things for him while he was gone. The agreement he made with them was that when harvest time came, he would send for his share of the grapes. That was fine by them, they said. So all was settled and agreed upon before the owner left. The tenant farmers were pleased with their deal. It was a beautiful, well-set-up vineyard. Surely it would yield a wonderful harvest of grapes. Harvest time.

0: And so he was. "My master has sent me to collect his share of the crop," the messenger said.
1: "Oh, indeed, he has he? Well, take that!"
0: And those cruel tenant farmers mocked and even beat the owner's servant. In fact, they drove him away with his head badly gashed.
1: "Ah, that's another one we got rid of."
0: The tenant farmers were quite gleeful.
1: "Some of the crop for him. Not in your life. He'll get the message and leave us alone."
0: In a while, along came yet another messenger from the absent owner.
1: "What?"
0: The tenant farmers were angry. They set on this poor fellow and killed him outright. Jesus said that the owner sent servant after servant, messenger after messenger, to ask for their master's share of the crop. But each servant was horribly treated. Some were beaten up, some were killed. At last the owner had sent every servant he had. There was no one left to send except his only son. "I will send him. When they see my son, they will treat him with respect." So the owner sent his only son to those tenant farmers to ask for his rightful share of the great crop. Soon the man on the watchtower called out,
1: "Guess what? Guess who's a-coming this time?" "His son. I recognise the fella. I've seen him many a time before the boss left. The boss used to have his boy about with him. Said his boy would take over the vineyard for him one day when he passed on." "What? The heir is coming, did you say?"
0: "Yes," the watchman called back. The tenant farmers all left what they were doing and quickly consulted together.
1: "Only one thing to do, fellows," one said, "and it's our chance of a lifetime. This boy is supposed to inherit this place. Don't you see? When his old dad, the owner, dies, this boy will have the vineyard. In fact, the old man may be dead already. Perhaps that's why the son is coming. He thinks he'll take over right away. Tell you what, let's kill him. Then we will have this vineyard. There'll be no one else to have it if we kill the heir. It will be ours. Then no more interference in our property. The owner only has one son."
0: By this time, the owner's son had arrived. He had walked straight into the vineyard. The wicked tenant farmers rushed at him angrily, murdered him, and threw his body outside the wall. Now Jesus asked his listeners a question. What will the owner of the vineyard do? Why, he will come and do away with those tenant farmers, and he'll give the vineyard to others. And have you never read this scripture? The very stone which the builders rejected has become the keystone for the building. This is the Lord's doing, and it is marvelous in our eyes. While Jesus had been speaking, Alf could see that people's expressions were changing. At first, they were simply fascinated as Jesus told of the vineyard and its workers. But later, as the story became more and more shocking, people looked horrified and upset. And some of the leaders from the Sanhedrin who were listening became quite furious. They looked as though they wanted to get at Jesus right away, if only the crowd had not been in the way. And when Jesus finished his story, the chief priests, scribes, and elders walked off in a rage.
2: "Joe, Dad," Alf turned in bewilderment from one to the other. "What did Jesus mean with that story? It was a terrible story. I mean, the things that happened in it were just terrible. And why were our leaders so upset?"
0: Before his dad or Joe could reply, Andronicus and Junius, who had been listening to the story nearby, came up to them. Junius was bursting with excitement.
2: "Boys, did you hear that? Did you hear Jesus' story now?"
0: Alf was on the verge of tears.
2: I heard what Jesus said, but I don't understand it at all. And why were the chief priests...
1: "Oh, forget about the chief priests. Jesus just said it doesn't matter what they think. Didn't you get his meaning this time?"
0: Alf shook his head, but he looked a little more hopeful as Junius spoke.
1: "Well, Jesus just talked about the stone which the builders rejected."
0: Junius hurried on breathlessly.
1: "Who's doing the rejecting around here? Our leaders, of

0: course. They're rejecting Jesus, but it doesn't make any difference. The builders reject the stone, but it becomes the keystone for the building just the same. Our leaders reject Jesus, but he's going to become king just the same. Isn't it marvelous? By now, Alf and Joe understood what he was saying, and they were getting excited too. Still, Alf wasn't quite satisfied. But what about the story? What was Jesus saying then? And why were our leaders so upset? Junius had an answer for that too. Oh, they were angry because they thought Jesus was saying that they were just like the tenant farmers in the story. How's that? Alf wanted to know. Oh, Jesus often talks about how our leaders don't serve God the way they should. Just this morning, he used the picture of a fig tree that had a great show of leaves, but no fruit. And that's just like those tenant farmers. They didn't give their master the fruit that they were supposed to. Don't you think that that's just like our leaders? Alf nodded slowly. At least he could understand that part of the story. And isn't it just like our leaders to mistreat all the messengers God sends to them? Junius asked again. Again, Alf nodded.
1: Yeah, John the Baptist was killed. I hope that nothing like that will happen to...
0: But it doesn't make any difference, Junius said triumphantly. God's going to get rid of leaders like that. Just like the owner of the vineyard got rid of the tenant farmers and replaced them with others. And Jesus is going to be king?
2: At last, Alf broke into a happy smile, but his face darkened again almost immediately as he thought again of what had happened. No wonder our leaders got upset, he said almost in a whisper. Now it was Alf's dad who spoke up.
3: But in the story, the tenant farmers mistreated all the messengers. They even killed the son. Does that mean that Jesus is going to be killed too?
2: Junius hadn't thought of that. For once, he didn't have an answer.
0: Maybe Jesus was just warning our leaders, Joe suggested. Maybe he was just telling them what would happen if they ever tried to kill him.
2: For a moment, no one spoke. It was Junius who broke the silence once more.
0: Well, whatever happens and whatever our leaders do, Jesus is still going to be king. God will see to that.
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0: Glenn Olds said,
1: "It is through dying to concern for self that we are born to new life with God and others. In such dying and rebirth, we find that life is lent to be spent. And in such spending of what we are lent, we find there is an infinite supply."
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Hi there, my friend. Uncle Bob from Cleveland, Ohio. Say, I'd like to spend 15 fun-filled minutes with you. It's Storybook Room time.

0: Sorry. Open up. This is Dr. Shrimp.
1: Let
0: me get inside here and take a look. Is your mouth ever dirty?
2: Hey, what's going on around here anyway? I can't understand a word you're saying. Better speak more clearly.
0: You can't, Uncle Bob. I'm in his mouth.
2: You're in his mouth? What are you doing and who are you?
0: I'm Dr. Sam Shrimp.
2: Dr. Sam Shrimp. And who are you?
1: That's better. He got out of my mouth. I'm Maury the Eel.
2: Oh, you're the famous Maury Eel.
1: Yes, right.
0: You want to step aside just a minute? Open up real wide, Maury. That's better.
2: Hey, are you guys for real? Are you kidding?
0: Come on, open a little more here.
2: You sing all the time when you're being worked on, Maury? Okay, stop it here.
0: Yeah, Maury, that's the cleanest you've been in a long time.
1: It feels good, Sam. Thank you a whole lot.
2: And now tell me what's going on.
1: Okay, I'm Dr. Sam Shrimp, and he's my dentist, Uncle Bob. He was cleaning my teeth.
0: Man, you can say so, and they were full of meat. You haven't been using your toothpick lately, boy.
1: I don't have a toothpick, and you know it, Sam. You're my toothpick.
2: Okay, Maury and Sam, I think I get what's going on. Maury the Eel, you have big, white, shiny teeth, and they're sharp.
1: Hey, you know it, Uncle Bob. I gobble up a lot of fish with them.
2: And you get those teeth kind of dirty from time to time, and you need them clean.
0: That's right, and I clean them. Sam the Shrimp.
2: Sam, aren't you scared going inside a Maury Eel's mouth?
0: Hey, well, you see, we have an understanding, Uncle Bob.
2: Well, that is important. Maury, how do you feel about it?
1: Sometimes I have a temptation to bite him in two, Uncle Bob, but I know I better not.
2: You see, after I eat a couple big fish, some of the pieces of meat get stuck in the cracks of my teeth, and I can't get them out because I don't have fingers, of course, or I don't have a toothpick. Right, so Sam the Shrimp is your toothpick.
1: Oh, that's right, Uncle Bob. He just says, open up real wide and say,
0: Boy, that was good. Here's one.
1: You tickled in my mouth, Sam.
0: Those were my antenna.
2: You are eating the meat that you find on Maury's teeth, Sam?
0: That's right, Uncle Bob. It's delicious. That's my way of getting food.
2: Oh, my. That is interesting. And in the process, you clean Maury's teeth.
1: It sure does, Uncle Bob. You know, did you ever consider what would happen to the Maury Eel if he didn't get his teeth clean?
2: Well, you'd have to wear dentures or false teeth, Maury.
1: If I could find him, Uncle Bob.
0: He couldn't, Uncle Bob. Dr. Sam Shrimp does not supply false teeth.
2: You'd really be up the creek, wouldn't you?
1: I'd be down in the ocean, that's for sure, Uncle Bob. You see, it's very important for old Maury Eel to keep his teeth clean and free from any meat, because if that meat stays in the cracks of my teeth, I'll get them. What did you say, Sam?
0: You get cavities in there, and your teeth will rot, and soon they'll drop out, and you'll die because you can't catch your food.
1: Hey, how about that, Uncle Bob? If my teeth should fall out, they'd be dropouts.
2: You're corny and slippery, Maury Eel. Well, I can see, fellas, Sam Shrimp, Maury Eel. It takes teamwork to keep you both alive.
0: It sure does, Uncle Bob, and I get a good meal out of it.
1: And I get my teeth cleaned so I can be a healthy Maury Eel.
0: Right, and speaking of clean teeth, open your mouth, Maury. Just an inspection. Pretty good job. A+, right, Uncle Bob?
2: Yeah, how about that little piece over there, though?
1: Hold the phone. It's my tongue.
2: Your tongue? Oh, I'm sorry, Maury. Didn't mean to do that.
0: It might be wiser if you let Sam the Shrimp take care of your dentistry work, Uncle Bob.
2: That's right. I'm sorry about that, Sam. Anything to say before we say goodbye?
1: Yeah, Uncle Bob. Did you hear the story of the old mailman?
2: No, I didn't. Tell me, Maury.
1: The old mailmen never die. They just lose their zip.
2: Well, that had a lot of zip to it. Thank you, Maury the Eel and Sam the Shrimp. Sure has been interesting learning how you help keep each other alive. Real cooperation there. You know, I seriously doubt that you figured this plan out by yourselves. For whenever we have a plan, there always has to be someone who made the plan. Who do you think that might be? Well, the Bible tells you the Lord Jesus Christ is that person. When we think about Maury the Eel and Sam the Shrimp, it ought to remind us how great the Lord Jesus Christ is. Okay? You think that over. He can change your life.

0: When was the last time you heard about 300 men defeating 130,000 soldiers in battle? War clouds were hanging heavy over Israel 3,000 years ago. A huge Arab army from Midian crossed the Jordan River and was ready to attack Gideon and his men. 32,000 of Gideon's soldiers are marching into battle now. All right, men, the enemy is camped just north of us. We'll march over to Herod's Spring and make camp for the night.
1: Come on, hey!
0: But then the Lord Jehovah spoke to Gideon.
2: Gideon, there are too many of you.
3: Too many?
2: I cannot let all of you fight the Midianites.
3: Oh, why, Lord?
2: Then the people of Israel will boast to me that they saved themselves by their own strength.
3: But, Lord, I...
2: Send home any of your men who are frightened.
3: Frightened? Oh, Lord, we only have 32,000. The Midianites have over 130,000. We're outnumbered. All right, Lord. I'll do it.
0: Gideon returned to his soldiers with the news.
1: Honor guard!
0: Pull! All right, men. The Lord Jehovah has just told me to get rid of some of you who are frightened. All of you who are scared to go into battle against the Midianites. Let me know. Speak right now.
4: Let's get out of here.
0: 22,000 of Gideon's men left.
3: My Lord God, what are we going to do? I only have 10,000 men left.
2: Gideon, there are still too many.
3: Too many?
2: Bring them down to the spring. And I'll show you which one shall go with you.
3: All right, Lord. I'll follow you.
0: Gideon marched his 10,000 men down to the spring of Herod to get a drink.
5: 1, 2, 3, on with Gideon's army. 1, 2, 3, on with Gideon's army.
0: All right, men, fall out and get a good drink of water.
6: Refreshing.
0: 9,700 soldiers knelt down by the stream and put their mouths into the water to drink.
2: Gideon, get rid of all of these men.
3: Get rid of them? What? Boy, that's almost all of my army. There couldn't be over 300 men who are drinking differently. But nonetheless, I'll do it.
0: You men who are kneeling down when you drink.
7: What?
0: That's right. Get going. Move along.
6: I can't understand.
0: The Lord Jehovah says he doesn't want you in the army.
6: Nonetheless,
0: let's go.
4: Get out of here.
7: Let's go.
0: Gideon had only 300 men left. Night fell, and Gideon and his small army are sleeping now.
2: Wake up. If you're afraid to fight the Midianites, I will show you something that will help you.
3: Oh, good.
2: Take your servant, Purah. Sneak down into the Midianite camp. They're sleeping now.
3: Purah, wake up. The Lord Jehovah has spoken to me. He wants us to sneak down into the Midianite camp.
6: Let's go.
3: Come on, Purah, you're going in the wrong direction. Over here.
0: Gideon and Purah crept down through the darkness to the camp of the enemy. But just then, two Midianites woke up.
8: Oh, I had a terrible dream.
9: Save it till morning, Jephthah. I want to sleep.
8: I gotta tell you, brother. I dreamed that a huge loaf of barley bread came tumbling down the hill and into our camp. It hit our tent and knocked it flat.
9: Your dream can only mean one thing, brother. Gideon.
8: Gideon?
9: Yes. That means Gideon will have a great military victory over us.
3: Did you hear that, Purah?
9: Yes, Gideon. That's some news.
8: Now let's get back to sleep, brother. No more dreams.
0: Gideon and Purah crept back to their camp at Herod's Spring and awoke the 300 men.
3: Come on, men. Wake up. Come on. Wake up, Ryan. Men, prepare for battle.
1: Prepare for battle?
3: Yes, come on, man. Wake up. Shake yourself. Come alive. This is the best time possible to attack the Midianite army.
9: It's about the worst time for me, Gideon.
3: No, no, it's the best time for us men. You see, the Midianites are very superstitious about the dark.
1: Aren't they afraid to go to battle when it's dark, Gideon?
3: They sure are, David. But we're not. We have the Lord Jehovah with us. All right, man. These are our plans. Let's follow them carefully. Gideon and his faithful band of 300 crept off into the inky morning air. They surrounded the Midianite camp. And at a given signal from Gideon,
5: the sword of Jehovah and Gideon!
3: God gave Gideon a total military victory. Most of the 130,000 Midianites killed themselves in mass confusion. The Lord Jehovah just wanted to show Gideon and all of his people that he didn't need a great army. Gideon just needed a great Lord. You know, your Bible says we can do all things through Christ who strengthens us. Think it over. Today's true story came from Judges chapter 7.

0: Okay, friend, don't you forget that. Remember, you and the Lord Jesus Christ make a majority. Well, we're plumb out of time for this week. Uncle Bob for Storybook Room. Bye-bye. See you next week.
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Hello there. I've been expecting you. I'm John Rhys Davies with Lamplighter Theatre. Welcome to Abingdon Falls. It won't take long till you see why people are drawn to this New England village, where neighbors visit and children play. It's a place of history, mystery, and new beginnings. But first, there's someone you need to meet and something you need to see. His name, Finian Jones. You might say he's a collector, but once you step inside his shop, you'll see he's much, much more. He's a collector of stories from rare books of times long past. So enjoy a cup of Finian's finest blends as he invites you to an unexpected journey, one you are about to experience.

0: Yes, yes, I understand. I'm glad to help. Oh, and here he comes now. All right. Yeah, I'll let you know how it goes. Thank you so much. Goodbye. Hello, Jeremy. Your mother just called me on the duck here.
1: Hi, Mr. Finian.
0: Oh, rough day, I understand.
1: Terrible. Horrible. Just awful.
0: Well, any of those three would be enough. You know, I had a friend named Alexander who had a day like that. Why don't you pull up a chair and tell me all about it?
1: Well, it all started when my alarm clock went kaflooey. And I overslept, and my mom got mad at me. Then I missed the bus. Well, actually, I ran after the bus. And I tripped and fell and tore my new jacket, the one Mom just bought for me. And the big school kids were laughing at me. And then it got worser.
0: Got worser?
1: Worser.
0: I think the phrase is more worse.
1: But it was worser than more worse.
0: Oh, I see.
1: We had a pop quiz in math, and I flunked it. And then right before lunch, this bully kid comes up to me and slams me against the lockers. Just for fun. And the teachers blamed me for starting a fight.
0: Oh, Jeremy.
1: But then came the worst of all. More worse than all the other worses. Mom says we're gonna move in 3 weeks. Again. And I'm gonna have to say goodbye to my best friend, Jordan. And I'll probably never see him again.
0: Wow, that is worse.
1: So Mom says you're supposed to make me feel better.
0: Well, actually, I'm supposed to help you see better.
1: What?
0: Come with me. Now, please note the sign to your right.
1: Danger. Unavoidable turbulence mixed with unexpected showers of blessings ahead. What does that mean?
0: Let's find out. You know what to do.
1: Open the door?
0: Be my guest.
1: Wow. I'm gonna miss this place. I love the Exploratorium.
0: And yet you've only seen a tiny fraction so far. This time, my friend, I am taking you to the very top.
1: Really? Are we taking Rolo?
0: Oh, no. Rolo doesn't go this high, so we're taking that.
1: Oh, the elevator.
0: Oh, that, my friend Jeremy, is no elevator. An elevator goes up and down. Boring. This is the Everylator. It goes everywhere you wish. Up and down and left and right and in parabolic circles when it's showing off and getting fancy. Come on, right this way.
1: It looks just like one of those antique elevators.
0: Complete with an antique operator.
2: I heard that.
0: One with very sharp ears. Jeremy, meet Mr. Jerry Rigsby, my extraordinary engineer and faithful friend. He is the one who invented Rolo, the Everylator, and many, many other amazoterrifical things.
1: Wow, really?
2: Don't let him fool you, Jeremy. I'm retired. Which means I'm tired all over again.
0: Don't let him fool you, Jeremy. He's as fit as a fiddle, and you know how fit those fiddles can get.
2: You give me fits, and more like it. So are you going to pummel the kid with witty sayings, or are you going to take a ride?
0: Pummel, ride. Let's go with a ride. 8th floor west, please.
2: 8th floor west, all aboard.
1: But I thought there were only 7 floors.
0: 7 floors indeed, and 1 roof.
1: Oh, I've always wondered what that big dome thing was up there.
0: Well, let's find out, shall we?
2: Strap on your safety harness, Jeremy.
1: Safety harness?
2: Well, like Finian told you, this is no ordinary elevator. Ever seen an elevator with a steering wheel?
1: No.
2: Hang on. Altimeter. 1200. Longitude 54 degrees. Latitude 121 degrees. Horizontal axis, vertical. Cleared for takeoff. And here we go.
0: Oh, that's the Everylator accelerator lever, which means.
2: Approaching rest station.
1: Are we there?
0: Oh, no. That was just the lateral direction.
1: Lateral?
2: Going up. Eight more.
0: Oh, Jeremy, are you still with us?
1: I'm okay.
0: Oh, yes, you are. But you think you're breathless now. Wait till you see what's next. Oh, thank you, Master Rigsby.
2: You got it. This is Everylator 21637, taxiing off Victor High.
1: Wow, you can see all of Abington Falls from up here. There's the park and Lily Lake. And there's my house. Cool.
0: Yes, it is. Now, about this giant dome you were inquiring about, what do you think might be inside?
1: I don't know.
0: The universe, my friend.
1: Huh?
2: to you.
1: Thanks.
0: Now, I'll shut the door and let your eyes get used to the nighttime. Look up.
1: Whoa, stars. Millions and millions of stars.
0: Welcome to the Universitarium.
1: Kind of like the planetarium?
0: Oh, much, much more. Yes, every exploratorium should have a Universitarium.
1: Whoa, was that a shooting star?
0: Otherwise known as a meteorite, yes it was. You are looking at a perfect replica of the night sky over Abington Falls.
1: It's...
0: I know. Those were my words exactly. Whenever I'm having a terrible, horrible, awful, worser day like you, this is the place that I come to. When my little world seems out of control at times, I just look up. And I remember that God has a much, much bigger plan than I can ever ask, or think, or imagine. God makes all things work together for good, from infinitesimal electrons to giant stars 800 times bigger than our sun.
1: Whoa.
0: May I please borrow a hair, if you don't mind?
1: Ow!
0: Take a look. The same God who created all those stars and worlds above you is the same God who knows exactly how many hairs you have on your head.
1: Ow. Minus one.
0: Indeed. Thank you. Now, this way, please. I just happen to have a reading lamp over here. Excuse me. Hello, Jerry. Come in. Please send up the package.
2: Coming your way.
1: What package?
0: Something, well, unexpected.
1: Okay.
0: And here we are.
1: You want me to read something?
0: Well, not just something, not just anything, but definitely everything you could expect out of a good book.
1: The Unexpected Guests and Other Tales.
0: It's a collection. 3 stories. But God used the first one to help open my eyes. And maybe it'll open yours as well. Enjoy. We can talk about it later. Under the stars. Bye for now.
1: Bye. The Unexpected Return. Chapter 1. In those unhappy days for France, when its old monarchy had been overthrown and many noble families cast into the depths of misery, there lived on that side of the Rhine a family by the name Erlot.
3: Who is that? Are you expecting anyone?
4: Oh, I don't think so. Hide!
3: Are you going to answer it?
4: Go! Who is there?
5: It is me, Jacques.
4: Sir Jacques? Oh, Jacques. What are you doing here?
3: It is so good to see you, Sir Jacques.
6: Hello, Genevieve.
4: Well, why did you come here?
6: It is Thursday, Alexis. I brought you some food.
4: Oh, are you mad? There are people 100 feet from this spot who would murder you on sight.
6: I am not their enemy. I bring food. They can have some if they like.
4: Oh, don't be silly. How did you travel?
6: I walked.
4: Alone?
6: Of course.
4: Ooh, I'm surprised you made it this far. You know that my people hate your people. They believe the rich like you are the reason why they're poor.
6: It's not quite as simple as that.
4: I know. But in the middle of a revolution, it's hard to find rational minds. These are people who have nothing, so they have nothing to lose by killing you.
6: Why me? I'm not a member of the government.
4: No, but you look like them.
6: I should wear a different hat then?
4: How could you be so casual?
6: I am just as horrified by the unrest as you are, but God knows that the poor still need to eat, even in the middle of the unrest. I will not stop doing God's will simply because it is dangerous.
3: Thank you for the food, Jack. The bread, the cheese, the fruit. You're so generous.
6: You're welcome, Genevieve.
3: We will pray for your safety.
6: I should be going.
4: Wait. Go through the alley in the back and climb into the cart. There's a canvas you can hide under. Then I'll take you back to your home.
6: Thank you.

0: so here, the king orders Jeremiah to be arrested. This was one of the many times when Jeremiah could have lost faith. But does anyone remember what God said to him? You're all very quiet this evening. Charles, you're usually asking all the questions.
1: I'm sorry, Father, but it's a little hard to concentrate on the lesson tonight.
0: Yes, it is.
1: Even Pepin senses the danger. He never sounds like this.
2: Poor Pepin.
3: Lena, you don't look like you're getting any better. Richard?
4: Yes, my lady?
3: Would you go to the well and get Lena some fresh, cool water, please?
4: Yes, my lady.
1: When is the fighting going to end, Father?
0: I don't know, son.
2: It sounds like they're getting closer.
1: And growing in number. I fear the National Guard won't be able to hold them off much longer.
0: Our hope is not in the National Guard. Our protection is in the hands of the Lord. He is our stronghold, our refuge, and our salvation. From violent men, he rescues us. We must continue to pray.
3: Yes, let's pray.
0: Our Heavenly Father, we beseech you to place your hand of protection over us. We do not trust in the power of man, but in your protection. May restraint and civility prevail during this dreadful time in our country's history. We pray for France and all its...
5: Seize the Baron! Out of the way, madam!
6: Come with us, monsieur.
7: Where am I going?
6: Prison.
3: No!
0: So, the National Guard has joined the revolution.
5: King Louis doesn't deserve our protection anymore. Come on!
3: Take him!
6: Get out of the way, woman!
3: Please! Please don't take him! Please!
5: Woman, if you don't want your children to be orphans, I would suggest you stand back!
6: Isabel!
5: There are 15 soldiers outside your property who've been instructed to kill anyone who offers up resistance. If I were you, madam, I wouldn't leave the house.
3: But... No! My husband!
4: Lady Isabel! I heard the commotion. What happened?
3: They've taken him, Richard. They took Jacques.
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2: But what are they going to do to Daddy?
3: Oh, Lena, come here. There's no need to worry.
1: Why did they take him?
3: I don't know, Charles.
1: We have to rescue him. We have to go now.
4: Charles, they are trained soldiers. They wouldn't hesitate to shoot even a boy of your age.
1: Richard, we cannot simply sit here and do nothing.
4: I know what your father would do if you had been the one taken.
1: What?
4: He would pray.
1: Fine, but we still need to do something.
4: Prayer is more powerful than anything we can do.
1: Yes.
4: Yes, God wants us to be willing to act on his behalf, but our first action should always be to pray.
2: What's going to happen to Daddy?
3: Children, would you leave Richard and me alone for a few minutes, please?
2: I don't want to be alone.
3: Go together into the next room. Go and pray now.
2: Yes, Mother.
1: Yes, Mother.
3: Oh, I don't think I can sit here and do nothing either, Richard.
4: But there is nothing we can do, my lady.
3: Jacques is not even a royalist. He is more a friend of the peasant than he is of the king.
4: I know that. But it'll be difficult to convince the rebels to ignore this ivory tower in which you live.
3: I will go to Alexis and Genevieve. Or Nicholas, or Pierre. Jacques has given all of them food or money throughout the years whenever they had need. And they know him. They can convince their friends not to harm my husband.
4: Those people have no authority within the ranks of the revolutionaries.
3: This is anarchy.
4: That is why I believe it would be best if we stay here.
3: Why are you trying to convince me not to save my husband?
4: Because it is too dangerous.
3: If your Amelia was in danger, is there anything I could say to hold you back from rescuing her?
4: No, my lady.
3: Please, take care of my children while I'm gone.
4: Why don't you let me go?
3: No, I know Alexis and Genevieve.
4: My brother is a revolutionary. Perhaps I can convince him.
3: Your brother is a fanatic. I'm sorry.
4: No, you're right. It would be difficult to reason with him. Go, I'll take care of the children.
3: Thank you.
7: Genevieve! Alexis!
1: Lady Isabel, what are you doing here?
3: They have taken Jacques. Is Alexis here?
1: No, he's out fighting. Do you know how dangerous it...
3: He's been thrown into prison. Can Alexis convince his people to free him?
1: Alexis has no voice in the revolt.
3: Well, then who does? Genevieve, can you help me in any way?
10: Open the door.
1: Hide, Isabel.
10: Now.
1: Hello, sir.
11: I saw a woman on a horse come to the back of your house.
1: A woman?
11: Where is she?
3: It was me.
11: Who are you?
1: She and her husband have helped us and many others. Leave her alone.
11: You're married to that wealthy baron, aren't you?
3: Yes. My name is Isabel, and my husband Jacques has just been thrown into prison.
11: A royalist?
3: No, he's not. In fact, he has been a friend to the poor for many years. He's bought food.
11: Is he fighting in our army?
3: No.
11: Then he is our enemy.
3: He is not. He simply does not think the answer to our problems is senseless killing.
11: Senseless?
3: Your cause is no longer just. You have become barbarians.
1: Isabel, stop.
3: You have turned your hatred for the king into a hatred for everyone. Why would you imprison an innocent man?
11: Hold your tongue.
1: Leave her alone. She is distraught.
11: Taking your horse.
3: No.
11: Perhaps the walk home will help you regain your senses. Oh.
1: He's right. You should get home.
3: I have to help Jacques.
1: You can't. Isabel, go home.
3: Not without my husband.
1: Stop trying to change the things that you have no control over. Start doing the things you can do. Like being a mother.
3: Children? Charles? Nina? Oh, no. The soldiers have been here. Richard!
5: Stand back.
3: What have you done with my children?
5: You need to leave this house now.
3: This is my home.
5: Not anymore. We are seizing it as our headquarters.
3: Where are my children?
5: I have seen no children.
3: What have you done with them?
5: They are not here. Now go.
3: Richard! Where are you? Oh, there is Dominic. Dominic!
12: Your ladyship.
3: Dominic, what happened?
12: The soldiers broke in and plundered everything.
3: Oh,
12: they said something about a traitor.
3: But where are my children?
12: Richard escaped with them just before the soldiers broke in.
3: But where do they go?
12: Probably to his home. I would take you there.
3: That is all right. No, I understand.
12: Be careful, my lady. The rebels are becoming less and less particular about whom they kill.
3: Thank you, Dominic. Take care of yourself.
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4: So what's wrong with her, Doctor?
15: I think Lena's sickness is more than physical.
4: Yes, I suspected as much. The poor girl is frightened out of her mind.
15: Yes, she needs rest and medicine.
4: I will pay whatever it costs.
15: I know this is difficult under the circumstances, Richard, but you must keep Lena calm. The excitement is too much for her. I fear for her life.
4: I will do my best. Amelia, how is Lena now?
1: She's asleep.
4: Good.
1: Is she getting worse?
15: Your sister is going to be fine, Charles. She simply needs rest.
1: I don't know how she can sleep with all that is happening. Shouldn't we be searching for Mother?
16: Charles, it would be very dangerous for any of us to wander outside these walls. The most important thing we can do right now is pray.
1: Yes, pray. That seems to be the only thing we can ever do.
4: Who is it?
17: Isabel.
1: Mother! Charles!
4: My lady, your children are here and unharmed.
3: Oh, thank you, God! Where is my girl?
4: She's in the other room. She's not well.
3: Take me to her.
16: She needs rest, Lady Isabel.
1: Where were you, Mother?
3: I couldn't find anyone who could help me. Richard, you must go to your brother for help.
4: You said it yourself. He will not help us.
3: You must try.
4: Lady Isabel, I need to speak with you in private.
3: Yes, of course.
4: What did you say to the soldiers?
3: I begged them for my husband's life.
4: What else did you say?
3: I don't remember.
4: When the soldiers broke into your house, I hid with the children behind the false wall in the kitchen. I overheard them talking to each other.
3: Well, what did they say?
4: They spoke of you, how you called the rebels senseless and barbaric.
3: I may have said that, yes.
4: Your incendiary words have travelled through the rebel ranks. I am sure they want to capture you and put you into prison as well.
3: But I'm a woman. I thought that...
4: There is no code of honour with these people. They will kill anyone, and for lesser reasons than the words you have spoken against them.
3: So what should I do? Hide here?
4: They will search here. You must flee.
3: Where?
4: Out of France. To Swavia.
3: I know no one in Swavia.
4: It's the safest place. This violence will soon spread far and wide throughout our country.
3: I cannot go without my children.
4: Take Charles.
3: What about Lena?
4: Lena must stay here.
3: What?
4: She is too sick for the trip.
3: I cannot leave her behind.
4: Doctor, would you come here, please?
15: Yes, Richard.
4: Lady Isabel has to leave France. Would you explain why it would not be safe for Lena to travel?
15: Lady Isabel, I'm sorry. It would be very dangerous to take her.
3: Why?
15: The trip would weaken her. It will be cold, damp, and she has not done well with the trauma of the last few days. Any more distress and she... Well... Let's just say that if you desire for her to get better, she should not be moved.
3: Are you saying that she could...
15: Yes, it could easily kill her.
3: I won't go without her. I will stay here in hiding.
4: That would put everyone in danger. They will find you and they will imprison my family for hiding you. You must go.
3: Oh, my baby girl.
4: You need to leave now.
3: All right. Charles?
1: Yes, Mother?
3: We have to go.
1: Where?
3: Somewhere else. We need to get away from the fighting.
1: What about Father?
4: I will do everything I can to rescue him, Charles, but your mother is right. You need to go where it's safe.
1: Can I bring Pepin?
3: Your bird?
1: Yes. We brought him with us. I can take him. I can carry him in my pocket. Please, Mother.
3: Yes. Bring Pepin, but we need to leave now.
1: I'll wake up Lena.
3: We can't take your sister.
1: What?
3: She's too sick.
16: We'll look after her.
4: Yes, of course.
3: Oh, thank you. Thank you, Amelia. I will kiss her goodbye, and then we must be off.
4: They're here.
3: Oh, God. They're coming for us?
4: Yes, Isabel, run out the back. Go to the fisherman's wharf at the right. I will meet you there.
1: Mother?
3: Oh, my little Lena.
4: No time. Go.
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4: Row as fast as you can until you get to the other side of the river. 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
1: You're leaving. But Richard...
4: Please, my lady, go!
1: As fast as you could row, Charles.
4: Over there! It's her. I need a disguise.
16: A very ominous request.
4: I must try to rescue him.
16: From prison? You could be killed.
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It will be a sunny and hot day on this Saturday with some scattered showers and storms possible in the afternoon with a high of 97. Tonight, partly cloudy, a small chance of rain, and a low of 68.

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1: Peter, what time is our train supposed to arrive?
2: 1:30.
3: Will Susan and I have a compartment to ourselves?
4: That depends upon how crowded the train is, Lucy. Are you nervous?
3: I've been on trains before.
4: I mean about going to boarding school for the first time.
3: No. Well, it's not so bad since Susan and I will be near each other.
4: Yes, that helps.
1: Don't worry, Lucy. I'll be there whenever you need me.
3: Thank you.
5: It's torture having to sit around on a train station like this.
3: Yes.
5: Carting on luggage and boxes all over the platform. I wish we could just get on with it. How long before our train, Peter?
4: 1/2 hour after Susan and Lucy's train. Look, everyone, try not to be so fidgety. It's bad enough that our holidays are over and we have to return to school, but this is just...
5: What's wrong, Lou? Ow!
6: What on earth? Susan, let me go. What are you doing? Where are you dragging me to?
1: I'm not touching you. Someone is pulling me.
5: Oh, stop it.
3: I feel just the same, as if we're being dragged along.
5: It's frightful pulling.
3: It's beginning again.
1: You've gone pale. You've all gone pale.
3: Oh, I can't bear it.
6: Look, Shop, all catch hands and keep together. This is magic. I can tell by the feeling. Quick.
1: Yes, hold hands. Oh, I do wish it would stop.

Drawn into Narnia was the original title of the story we're about to hear. The author, C.S. Lewis, wanted the reader to sense immediately the idea of being drawn or pulled into another world. That title was ultimately changed to include the name of the story's main character, Prince Caspian. But Lewis insisted on maintaining the original theme in the rarely acknowledged subtitle, The Return to Narnia. Hello, I'm Douglas Gresham, your host for Focus on the Family Radio Theatre. Jack Lewis observed that in so many fantasy stories, it seemed as if characters were summoned by magic, and the stories were told from the point of view of the magician, or the one who had done the summoning. Jack then wondered what it would be like to be on the receiving end of the summons, to suddenly be pulled from our world into another world. That was the beginning of the idea for Prince Caspian. And since it was our heroes and heroines from The Lion, the Witch and the Wardrobe who are summoned, a theme of return became a key part of the story. Jack didn't look at a return in the obvious physical sense, but went deeper to consider a restoration. A restoration of those things that are true. True life, true leadership, and mostly true faith. Prince Caspian tackles that idea and broader themes of the battle between good and evil, spiritual obedience and discernment, and ultimately joy. A festive joy when what was wrong has been put right again. Of course, one could argue that these are themes that pervade all of the Chronicles of Narnia. Maybe they do, but no more so than in this marvelous story of Peter, Edmund, Susan, Lucy, and their return to Narnia in Prince Caspian.

0: classic adventure series loved by children of all ages, now brought to glorious life.
1: It's a magic wardrobe. There's a wood inside it, and it's snowing, and it's called Narnia. Look!
0: Step through the wardrobe and into a world filled with marsh wiggles, unicorns, and animals that talk. Best of all, you'll meet the most incredible lion in literature, Aslan.
2: Oh, chill!
0: C.S. Lewis's classic Narnia series, available for you to cherish. 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

0: Once there were four children whose names were Peter, Susan, Edmund, and Lucy. And it's been told in another story called The Lion, the Witch, and the Wardrobe how they had a remarkable adventure. They had opened the door of a magic wardrobe and found themselves in a quite different world from ours. And in that different world, they had become kings and queens in a country called Narnia. While they were in Narnia, they seemed to reign for years and years. But when they came back through the door and found themselves in England again, it all seemed to have taken no time at all. That had all happened a year ago. And now, all four of them were sitting at an empty, sleepy country railway station on their way back to school. Well, they were, but as you just heard, something strange happened, and the luggage, the seat, the platform, and the station completely vanished.
1: Oh, Wood, how have we...
2: Oh, Peter, do you think we've got back into Narnia?
3: It might be anywhere. I can't see a yard in all these trees. Let's try to get into the open, if there is any open. Come on.
0: The wood was so thick and tangled that they could hardly see into it at all. And nothing in it moved. Not a bird, not even an insect. They walked and walked and walked. The children's feet soon felt hot and heavy until...
2: tricks or
3: it's a stream.
4: Oh, at last. I'm so thirsty.
2: Oh, come on.
1: Hurrah.
5: I'm hungry too.
4: You're always hungry.
2: What are we to do? We have no idea where we are or how long we'll be here.
3: We must try to do something.
5: We'll follow the stream to see where it leads.
3: Come on.
5: Let's go. Come on.
3: This way.
0: So they began to follow the stream. It was very hard work. They had to stoop under branches and climb over branches, and they blundered through great masses of stuff like rhododendrons and tore their clothes and got their feet wet in the stream. And still, there was no noise at all. They were beginning to get very tired of it when they noticed a delicious smell. And then a flash of bright colour high above them at the top of the right bank.
2: I say, I do believe that's an apple tree.
4: Yes,
3: it is.
2: Careful.
3: They're delicious too.
5: And this is not the only tree. Look there, and there.
4: Why, there are dozens of them. This must have been an orchard a long time ago, before the place went wild and the wood grew up.
2: And what's that?
3: By Jove, it's a wall. An old stone wall.
2: It's terribly broken down.
5: Look how high it goes. It's almost as tall as these trees.
3: Over this way. I see an arch of some sort.
5: It must have had a gate at one point.
3: Looks as if this...

0: Appletree has taken over.
1: It's the biggest of them all, isn't it?
2: Shall we push through? It's brighter through there.
0: We can try.
3: It's like a secret garden.
4: Oh, but it's so quiet. It seems rather sad to me.
1: This wasn't a garden. It was a castle. And this must have been the courtyard.
0: I see what you mean. Yes, that is the remains of a tower. And there is what used to be a flight of steps going up to the top of the walls.
1: Yeah. And do you see those other steps? The broad, shallow ones going up to that doorway?
2: Yes.
1: It must have been the door into the great hall.
4: Oh, ages ago by the look of it.
0: Yes, ages ago. I wish we could find out who the people were that lived in this castle and how long ago.
4: It gives me a strange feeling.
0: Does it, Lou? Because it does the same to me.
4: Really?
0: I wonder where we are and what it all means.
2: What do you suppose is that doorway?
0: Let's see.
2: Yes, come on.
1: Except for the missing roof, I'd say it was once some sort of great hall.
4: Yes.
1: But what is that terrace kind of thing?
0: Why, don't you see? That was the dais where the high table was, where the king and the great lord sat. Anyone would think you had forgotten that we ourselves were once kings and queens and sat on a dais just like that in our great hall.
1: In Caer Parabel at the mouth of the great river of Narnia. How could I forget?
4: Oh, yes. This hall must have been just like the great hall we feasted in.
2: But unfortunately, without the feast. It's getting late, you know.
0: We shall need a campfire if we've got to spend the night here. I've got matches.
2: Oh, good.
0: Let's go and see if we can collect some dry wood.
4: Good idea.
2: Let's go.
0: This way.

0: That's a good fire. Well done, Peter and Edmund.
1: I wish I could say the same for these apples. I may never complain about school suppers again.
0: I'm so glad we found that well in the back. The water is awfully good.
1: Speaking of which, I thought Susan had gone to fetch some water.
0: Yes.
1: Susan!
2: I'm here.
1: I thought you were going to the well for water, not all the way back to the mouth of the stream.
2: Look, Peter. I found this by the well.
3: Well, I'm jiggered.
0: What is it?
3: A little chestnut.
1: It's pure gold, isn't it?
3: Yes. And you see the eyes are made of rubies.
0: Yes. It's exactly like one of the golden chessmen we used to play with when we were kings and queens at Caer Paravel.
2: Oh, it brings back such lovely memories.
3: Right. And it's about time we four started using our brains.
1: What about?
3: Have none of you guessed where we are?
1: What?
0: I felt for hours that there was some wonderful mystery hanging over this place.
1: Far ahead, Peter. We're all listening.
3: We're in the ruins of Caer Paravel itself.
1: But, I say, how'd you make that out? This place has been ruined for ages. Anyone can see that no one has lived here for hundreds of years.
3: I know. That's the difficulty. But this hall is exactly the same shape and size as the hall at Caer Paravel. Just picture a roof on this, and a coloured pavement instead of grass, and tapestries on the walls, and you get our royal banqueting hall. The castle well is exactly where our well was, a little to the south of the great hall, and it's exactly the same size and shape. And Susan has found one of our old chessmen, or one identical to it.
1: But look here, Peter. This must all be rot. To begin with, we didn't plant an orchard slap up against the gate.
3: No, but we did plant the orchard. Remember? We planted it the very day before the ambassadors from the Tisrock of Kalorman came.
0: Oh, yes.
1: But it still doesn't make sense. It's only a year ago since we came back from Narnia, and you want to make out that in 1 year, castles have fallen down, great forests have grown up, and little trees we planted ourselves have turned into big old orchards. It's impossible.
0: And there's another thing. If this is Caer Paravel, there ought to be a door at this end of the dais.
2: Yes. In fact, we ought to be sitting with our backs against it at this moment. You know, the door that led down to the treasure chamber.
1: Oh, yes.
3: We don't know that there isn't a door behind all this ivy.
1: We can soon find out. Please hand me that stick, Susan.
2: Here.
1: Thank you. Now.
0: Oh!
1: My Scott!
0: Oh.
3: Let's clear this ivy away. I still have my pocket knife.
1: I have mine.
3: You start clearing on that side, and I'll start here.
1: Right.
3: Come on.
2: Oh, do let's leave it alone. We can try it in the morning.
0: Yeah.
2: If we've got to spend the night here, I don't want an open door at my back.
0: No.
2: And a great big black hole that anything might come out of.
1: Look! It is a door!
3: And here's the door handle.
1: Try it.
3: Locked, of course.
1: Oh, but the wood's all rotten. We can pull it to bits in no time, and it'll make extra firewood. Come on!

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0: Now for a torch. Maybe we can make something out of one of these sticks.
1: Oh, I say, my birthday present.
0: Huh?
1: Where's my coat? Ah, here it is.
0: What birthday present?
1: The one Father gave me last week. It's an electric torch. See?
0: Oh.
1: The battery's brand new. Shall we go in?
0: Of course.
2: Oh, what's the use?
0: Oh, cheer up, Susan. It's no good behaving like kids now that we're back in Narnia. You're a queen here. And anyway, no one could go to sleep with a mystery like this on their minds. We'll follow you, Ed.
1: Huh? Oh, right.
0: Go on, then.
1: I'm going. Here's the top of the staircase, and I see 16 steps to the bottom. Oh, do be careful. Come on.
3: This must be Care Paravel.
1: Huh?
3: There were 16 steps to the treasure chamber.
1: Then if Peter's theory is right, then...
4: There was no doubt about it. This was indeed the ancient treasure chamber of Care Paravel, where Peter, Susan, Edmund and Lucy had once reigned as kings and queens of Narnia. There was a kind of path up the middle, and along each side, at intervals, stood rich suits of armour, like knights, guarding the treasures. In between the suits of armour and on each side of the path were shelves covered with precious things. Necklaces and arm rings and finger rings and golden bowls and dishes and brooches and coronets and chains of gold and heaps of unset stones lying piled up, diamonds, rubies, emeralds, topazes and amethysts. Under the shelves stood great chests of oak, strengthened with iron bars and heavily padlocked.
3: It's the treasure!
2: But it's all covered in dust. Oh, I don't like this. I don't like it at all.
3: It's so sad to think that... I don't know what to think.
1: Our coronation rings!
2: Oh, Lucy, do you remember the first time we wore these brooches?
3: I thought they were lost.
1: I say, Peter, isn't that the armour you wore at the great tournament in the Lone Islands?
0: Yes.
3: And that chalice. We drank out of it at the feast, after Peter returned from battling the giants of the north.
1: We mustn't get carried away. We'll waste the battery, and goodness knows how often we shall need it.
3: Mm.
1: Hadn't we better take what we need and then get out?
3: Good idea.
0: We must take the gifts that Father Christmas gave us when we first arrived. They're right over here.
3: Yes.
0: The cordial for you, Lucy.
3: Thank you.
0: Susan, your bow and arrows and the... Oh, where's the enchanted horn?
3: The horn is gone?
2: Oh, bother. I remember now. I lost it.
0: You lost the enchanted horn?
2: I took the horn with me on our last day here, when we went hunting for the white stag. And then we got lost and blundered back through the wardrobe.
1: Mm. It's too bad. It was just the sort of thing that might have come in handy in a place like this.
0: Mm.
2: Never mind. I've still got the bow.
1: What about your gift, Peter?
0: Right. It's here. My shield. And royal sword.
1: Oh, put it on. We have to make sure it's not rusty.
0: It is my sword, Rindon. With it, I killed the wolf.
1: Hi, King Peter. It is good to make your acquaintance again.
0: It is good to be back, isn't it?
3: Yes.
2: But not like this. Not to this ruin.
1: It's late. Let's get out of here and get some sleep.
0: Good idea.

0: The worst of sleeping out of doors is that you wake up so dreadfully early. And when you wake, you have to get up because the ground is so hard that you're uncomfortable. And it makes matters worse if there's nothing but apples for breakfast and you've had nothing but apples for supper the night before. When Lucy had said,
1: "What a glorious morning,"
0: there didn't seem to be anything else nice to be said. Edmund said what everyone was really feeling.
1: "We've simply got to get out of here."
2: "Now that we know this is Caer Paravel, it shouldn't be too difficult to find our way into the rest of Narnia. You'll remember that the sea is to the east and the country to the west."
3: "Yes."
1: "Are you certain, Peter? Won't it have changed in the same way that Caer Paravel has changed?"
3: "Castles and trees may change, Lucy, but surely the land itself hasn't. Let's follow the stream further into Narnia."
2: Come on.
0: So they drank from the castle well and splashed water on their faces and followed the stream. After a few hours, they came upon a surprise.
3: "Oh, bother, it's a beach. We've reached the sea.
1: Did we go the wrong way?"
4: "We must have, though I can't imagine how."
2: "We came the right way."
3: "How? This is the sea."
2: "But it isn't. Look over that way.
3: What?
2: Don't you see it? Another shore with woods."
3: "Oh, is that an island?"
2: "I don't think so. You know how you said that the land doesn't change?"
3: "Yes."
2: "It does change. Caer Paravel was a peninsula, jolly nearly an island by itself.
3: Oh.
2: I'll wager that since our time, somebody has dug a channel between Caer Paravel and the mainland of Narnia."
3: "Oh, we'll have to swim."
2: "It would be all right for Susan. She's won all the prizes for swimming at school. But I don't know about the rest of us."
4: "Anyway, there may be currents. Father says it's never wise to swim in a place that you don't know."
1: "But, Peter, I know I can't swim very well at home, but couldn't we all swim when we were kings and queens in Narnia? We could ride then too and do all sorts of things. Don't you think that..."
2: "But we were sort of grown up then. We reigned for years and years and learned to do things. Now we're back to our proper ages again."
3: "Oh!"
2: "What, Edmund?"
3: "I just worked it out. You know, what we were puzzling about last night. How it was only a year ago since we left Narnia, but everything looks as if it's been hundreds of years."
4: "Well, what about it?"
3: "Don't you see? However long we seem to have lived in Narnia, when we got back through the wardrobe, it seemed to have taken no time at all."
4: "Oh, yes."
3: "And that means once you're out of Narnia, you have no idea of how Narnian time is going. Why shouldn't hundreds of years have gone past in Narnia while only 1 year has passed for us in England?"
2: "By Jove, Ed, I believe you've got it."
3: "Oh."
2: "In that sense, it really was hundreds of years ago that we lived in Caer Paravel."
3: "Yes."
2: "And now we're coming back to Narnia, just as if we were crusaders or ancient Britons or someone coming back to modern England."
1: "Yes." "How excited they'll be to see us and..."
2: "Shh, wait. Look over there."
4: "It's a rowboat. Shall we signal for help?"
3: "Yes."
2: "No. Wait. Those are soldiers in it."
4: "How do you know that?"
2: "See their steel caps and chainmail."
3: "Oh, yes."
2: "Quickly. Back into the wood. We'll watch them until we can tell whether they're friends or foes."
3: "Oh, come on, hurry up."
2: "Quick."
0: A boat came round the mainland a little to their right, just beyond the point they all felt sure must be the mouth of the river. When it had cleared the point, it turned and began coming along the channel towards them. There were two soldiers on board, one rowing, the other sitting in the stern and holding a bundle that twitched and moved as if it were alive. Their faces were bearded and hard.
5: "That'll do.
6: What about tying a stone to his feet, Corporal?"
5: "Go on. We don't need that. And we haven't brought one anywhere."
6: "Oh, yes.
5: He'll drown sure enough without a stone, as long as we've tied the cords right."
6: Yes.
5: "Dwarves aren't known for their swimming abilities."
6: "Yes. Especially when they're bound hand and foot."
5: Right, okay.
2: "They're going to drown that poor dwarf. We have to do something."
4: "I can."
1: "Come on, Susan. You can do it, Sue."
0: There was a decisive twang.
5: "Ow!"
0: And all at once the soldier threw up his arms, dropping the dwarf into the bottom of the boat, and fell over into the water. He floundered away to the far bank, and Peter knew that Susan's arrow had struck on his helmet.
6: Well done, Susan!
3: I just hope my aim is as good for the second arrow.
0: But the second arrow wasn't needed. As soon as he saw his companion fall, the other soldier, with a loud cry, jumped out of the boat on the far side, and he also floundered through the water, apparently just in his depth, and disappeared into the woods of the mainland.
6: Quick! Catch the boat before she drifts!

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3: Who's he?
2: Caspian the 10th, King of Narnia.
1: Dear Prince, you must leave this castle at once and go to seek your fortune in the wide world. 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
0: Prince Caspian, The Return to Narnia from The Chronicles of Narnia by C.S. Lewis is a production of Focus on the Family. I'm Doug Gresham. 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
5: The United States' 250th birthday calls for a lot of fireworks, but Washington, D.C.'s July 4th celebration is aiming to break a world record this year. The current record was set in the Philippines 10 years ago.

For over 40 minutes, more than 850,000 fireworks will be launched from 10 different sites, including the Lincoln Memorial Reflecting Pool and 8 barges on the Potomac River. The display will last twice as long as a typical D.C. Independence Day celebration, and event organizers are expecting over 1 million people to gather for the spectacle. The fireworks show will be the grand finale after a full day of festivities, including a large parade, aircraft flyovers, and special performances. The holidays are fun, but Hebrews 11 reminds us that we are longing for a better country where King Jesus reigns. The freedom we have from sin in Christ, we will celebrate forever. Welcome to Haven Today here on the weekend. I'm David Wolin, sharing the great story that's all about Jesus. And as many of us here in the United States are enjoying this Independence Day weekend, this is a program called Giants of the Faith. The late Dr. Warren Wiersbe was a beloved pastor and a fellow broadcaster who hosted a couple of Christian radio programs back in his day, but not only that. Over the years, he was a professor at Moody Bible Institute, a full-time pastor, and an author writing more than 150 books. Near the end of his life, someone asked him how many books he'd written, and his honest answer was that he didn't know. He'd never kept track of things like that. His eyes were always on the horizon, not just the next project or sermon, but the eternal horizon and the Savior who was waiting for him at the end of his race. Well, like most prolific people, Wiersbe was also a voracious reader, and one of the books that he published in later years was a compilation of the short story biographies of his favorite people, those he called giants in the faith. And it's not comprehensive in terms of the totality of Christian history, but these were the standouts, believers whose lives and whose works had shaped his own life. And here's what I find so compelling. Those spiritual giants and their stories can impact us too. And while Wiersbe didn't think of himself as a giant in the faith, and he certainly wouldn't have included himself in those he wrote about, but now that he's with the Lord, the testimony of his life is speaking for itself, and I'd like to look at that. And helping me do that today is the pastor who stepped into the pulpit of the historic Moody Church in Chicago as the successor to Wiersbe. And so, Pastor Erwin Lutzer will be joining me in just a few moments. But first, let me encourage you to get your copy. So many people are already requesting theirs, but we have one for you. 50 people every Christian should know. This is easy reading. Inspiring and fairly short chapters. In fact, you can get through a chapter easily before turning out the light each night. And when you're through, these will be 50 people you know. And don't forget, this is our thank you for supporting Haven with your gift, for keeping this Christ-focused ministry on the air, and helping bring fresh programs every day to encourage your walk with Jesus. 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And now opening us up with the precious truth of the gospel, here's City of Light with "It Was Finished Upon That Cross."

0: This is Haven Today. I'm David Wolin, and today, a voice I'm sure many listeners will recognize, formerly the pastor of the historic Moody Church in Chicago, a veteran broadcaster on Running to Win, and the author of, I think, dozens of books, but most importantly, a man who loves and serves Christ above all else, Dr. Erwin Lutzer. Welcome back to Haven Today.
1: So glad to be with you today, David.
0: Well, Pastor, I know from the times that we've spent together, I know that you have a love for Christian history, for the giants of the faith who've come before us. And I'm sure you could speak quite knowledgeably about all kinds of different people in church history. But today, I'd love for you to talk about someone who was a friend of yours and a predecessor at the Moody Church, the late Dr. Warren Wiersbe. And I think maybe you might just tell us how you came to the Moody Church in the first place.
1: Well, you know, I was teaching at Moody Bible Institute, or going to teach there, and Wiersbe and I had become friends. We had prayed together when I was the pastor of a small Baptist church in Chicago. And I resigned from that church so that I could teach full-time at Moody Bible Institute, and I needed the summer to study because I was working on a degree in philosophy. So they had a farewell for us in March of 1977. That's a long time ago, this Baptist church. Well, we woke up with no church to go to the next Sunday. I wanted to go to a different church, but my wife, Rebecca, said, let's go to Moody Church, because I had come to know Pastor Wiersbe. This was 1977. We had only two children. And I dropped her and the children off, and I said, I'll try to find a parking space. And lo and behold, somebody just pulls out in front of me. Wow. I back in. I go into the lobby, find Rebecca. Wiersbe is leaving, and he has his coat on. I said, Wiersbe, what are you doing? It's 10 minutes before the morning service. He said, Erwin Lutzer, I'm sick. I'm on my way home. Will you preach for me this morning? So the first time we ever attended a service at Moody Church, I preached at Moody Church. And my meeting of Pastor Wiersbe was one of the links that God put together by which eventually I would become the pastor of Moody Church for 36 years.
0: Well, what a story. And I couldn't help but think as you were telling it what Paul said to Timothy, to always be ready to preach, right? In season and out of season. Fortunately, you were ready. And Dr. Wiersbe was quite a preacher himself, I understand. And being his immediate successor, you must have gained and learned some from him in the process.
1: Oh, I really did. He was really a master of words. And given his welcoming voice, you were immediately captivated by his ability to speak, by his ability to nuance ideas, organize ideas. And indeed, you know, he could take a passage of scripture and you would begin to see the way in which his mind was working as he was developing the idea of the passage. That was really a divine gift. And many of us don't have that kind of a gift. But that's why Pastor Wiersbe, I think, became so well known, is because he was constantly also thinking of application. He didn't just have the text in mind. He also was thinking about the transformation that the Word of God should bring in the lives of other people.
0: Yeah. I read that Dr. Billy Graham said about Wiersbe that he was one of the greatest Bible expositors of our generation, which, considering who that's coming from, is high praise. But Wiersbe was, he was a very intellectual person. He had a lot of education, but he knew how to bring it into a category of thought that people could engage with easily. And so really he could reach whoever happened to be in the pew. What they heard from him made sense and connected. And of course he was bringing them into God's word.
1: The other thing, David, about Wiersbe was that he was a voracious reader. That is to say, he read books and history and biography. He absolutely loved biography. That's why he wrote the book on 50 Christians You Should Know. I think that's the correct title.
0: Yes.
1: It's because he himself was a student of all of these people. And when I look back at the kind of books that he wrote, it's just truly, truly amazing. The other thing that people might not know is that he was a man who had a lot of wit. That is to say, he would make these off-the-cuff remarks. There are a couple of stories. He was preaching one time, or about to preach, and a man came onto the platform. Now, this was in the days before there was security. If that happened today at Moody Church, that person would be gently removed. But in those days, there was no security. So this man comes up and wants to speak, and he says to Pastor Wiersbe, "I'm the Holy Spirit. I want to say something." And Wiersbe said to him, "If you were the Holy Spirit, you'd already know that the answer is no." So Wiersbe had the ability to be able to come up with those kinds of statements on the spot. And of course, his messages also had humor, usually one-liners, where he would, make a remark that was very witty, very funny. So talking to him was always a delight, because he had all of these sayings, this wisdom. Very quickly, he could recall what should be said and the like. So I really appreciated the ability to get to know him and all that he taught me.
0: Well, that's something I deeply appreciate. And some of those things you said, Pastor, I've also noticed in your preaching as well. So he certainly made a mark. And let's talk about his pastoring as well, because of course, what is done in the pulpit is part of pastoring, but there's more to it than that. And I know that his how he pastored, how he shepherded, also made an impact on you.
1: First of all, he had the ability to remember names very quickly, and he knew a lot of people in the church, a lot more than I was able to learn, because I find it very difficult to memorize names, and he was able to do that quickly. He would remember names and so forth. But Sunday evenings, now in those days, of course, there was also a Sunday evening service. Today, many, many churches no longer have a Sunday evening service, but in those days, they had one. Well, what he would do is he would go early on Sunday evening and greet everyone who came in. And if he missed them, he would go down the aisles talking to them. Connecting with them, asking how they're doing, keeping up on those who were sick, or learning about how missionaries were doing. And he said to me one time, "That's where I get a lot of my pastoring done." In other words, it's not so much that you do visitation, which is really quite impossible in Chicago, given the fact that people are living in so many different places and parking is a problem. But he would keep up to date with his congregation and knew what was happening in their lives, primarily because he would do it Sunday evening and at other times as well. When they were there at the church, he connected with them. So you could ask him about how anyone was doing, and he would probably know. So, and then there were times, and I was with him one time before I became the pastor. I was in the study there at the Moody Church, and we were talking. And he said, "You know, I'm tired of studying." And he closed his books and says, "I'm going to the hospital to do some visitation." So there were times when he simply closed his books, went into a hospital to visit those whom he knew who were going through various kinds of illnesses. So he kept up that way, too. And in Chicago, he frequently even walked to hospitals, and some of the hospitals, of course, were far away. I'm sure he caught a cab, but parking has always been so difficult. So he traveled in that way and was able to keep up to date with the congregation.
0: It's been said, a faithful shepherd, you can always tell, because a true shepherd smells like the sheep. He spends time with the sheep, and you're describing somebody who was doing more than just completing one of the parts of his job description. He was engaging people, the people that had been assigned by the Lord for him to love and shepherd. And I pray that's a common feature for pastors today, but maybe not as often and as well as it could be. And that's inspiring. I really appreciate that about his legacy.
1: Well, you know, David, we're living at a time when oftentimes the pastor is expected to be a CEO. Mm. And so the roles have changed oftentimes where the pastor himself may be have very limited connection with his people. But Wiersbe was, of course, a man who continued to connect. How he got all of the reading done, I'm not sure, because I know that he would read one book after another. But of course, he also had an excellent memory and remembered what he read. And so he was able to do an awful lot in the years that the Lord let him live and the years that he ministered in Chicago. And then, of course, with Back to the Bible.
0: Hmm. Well, I came across a quote, and actually I was talking to somebody who works in the radio broadcasting world about Warren Wiersbe, and she was mentioning Ward Childerson, who was a legend. I'm sure that's a name familiar to you, but Ward Childerson was a dear friend of Wiersbe, and he had a quote of his hanging on his wall, which says, "When the child of God looks into the Word of God and sees the Son of God, he's changed by the Spirit of God into the image of God for the glory of God." And I thought, well, if a person's life and ministry and focus could be summed up with wisdom like that, then he probably himself is a giant of the faith. And now that he's gone on to glory, I think maybe we can call Wiersbe one of them. What do you think?
1: Exactly. And let me say this, the quote that you just gave, Wiersbe would give in his sermons. Once again, a wordsmith, the ability to link words and ideas together in such a way that they become memorable. Just to give you one example of Wiersbe's continuing influence, I recently connected with H.B. Charles. That might be somebody whom your congregation, your constituency has heard of, an absolutely great preacher. He was asked in an interview the other day, who has influenced your life the most? And he listed a number of people, but among them was Warren Wiersbe. Hmm. Now, I'm not sure that he ever met Warren Wiersbe. There are plenty of people that Wiersbe has discipled from afar, so to speak. So his continuing impact is certainly a credit to the glory of God and Pastor Wiersbe's own faithfulness.
0: Well, the same is true for me, actually. I never had the privilege of meeting Dr. Wiersbe, but I know he passed away just a few years ago, and I know many people really mourned his passing, but what a life well lived, 90 years old, I believe. And so about that, what would you want to say just in his memory, Dr. Lutzer?
1: Pastor Wiersbe was in a serious car accident many years ago, even before he came to Moody Church. And he thought that he would die. Apparently, the injuries were very serious. Hmm. And I remember hearing him say that having come close to death, he knew that he would never fear death when it happened. So, of course, I wasn't with him when he died, but I'm sure that when the time came, as he began to consider his faith in Jesus Christ, he knew that he didn't have to fear what lay on the other side. So once again, it's a testimony to his faithfulness, to God's work in his life for God's glory.
0: Amen. I think that's probably a good place to conclude our reflection on the life of Dr. Warren Wiersbe. And Dr. Lutzer, thank you so much for your own time and sharing your memories of this giant of the faith with us today.
1: Well, thank you so much, David, and thank you for your expanding ministry.

0: Jesus Paid It All there from Shane and Shane. This is Haven Today. I'm David Wolin. And most of the spiritual giants whose stories we've been telling this week are from another time and place. Today's was a bit of an exception. In fact, I'll bet some listeners today can even recall the sound of Warren Wiersbe's voice in your mind. The Lord only called him home recently. It was 2019, just 2 weeks shy of his 90th birthday. But hearing those personal stories about the impact of his life drives home an important truth for me. As the saying goes, the best of men are men at best. And I'll tack this on, that a man of God is the one who's truly blessed. And that's the point. At the end of the day, we're just human beings. We're men and women redeemed by Christ through faith, and all the glory belongs to Him. And that consuming passion was at the core of each person's life whose story we've told this week. So what about you? I'd love to know that you're benefiting like I have from the book 50 People Every Christian Should Know, and so I'd love to send it to you. It's our thank you for standing with Haven, your gift to keep this ministry on the air. Would you respond today? Call us at 865-HAVEN, 865-HAVEN, or go online, haventoday.org, haventoday.org. Well, here on America's 250th birthday, I'm David Wolin, inviting you to come back next time. We'll be keeping it all about Jesus. It's the great story here on Haven Today.
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4: blessing weather. I'm meteorologist Mike Cox. Our heat wave will continue through the weekend, but it'll start to dim just a little bit. We'll have mostly sunny skies for this Saturday. Some scattered showers and storms, a little bit better chance of that in the afternoon today. Highs will still get up to 97, though. Then tonight, partly cloudy skies, a small chance of rain in the evening mainly. We'll have a low of 68. For Sunday, sunny skies, scattered showers and storms in the afternoon, and a high of 94 degrees. 91.5, the
5: blessing. When we are in a big hurry, that's just when life seems to move at a snail's pace. Charles H. Spurgeon said, "By perseverance, the snail reached the ark." 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
6: Well, the USA is officially 250 years old, and that's worth celebrating. And even though most people would say this country has a lot of room for improvement, whatever that might look like, it's still moving to hear of the courage of people like young Nathan Hale. He was captured by British troops and hanged for spying. And he was reported to have said, "I only regret that I have but one life to lose for my country." He was 21 years old. And oh, don't get me started on some of the women of the American Revolution, like Molly Pitcher, who took over firing her husband's cannon in battle after he died. Or Abigail Adams, who requested that her husband John remember the ladies as he worked on setting up the new government. Women like Phyllis Wheatley, the African-American slave turned poet. Or Deborah Sampson, who disguised herself as a man and fought bravely. Our patriotic feelings rise to the surface at times like these, and they should. Hi, I'm Dana Gresh. You're listening to Revive Our Hearts Weekend. As stirring as these stories are, I want to remind you, it's important to remember that as Christians, our ultimate allegiance is to Christ and His kingdom. And while our country counts its birthday by the day the Declaration of Independence was signed, followers of Jesus look to the time when Christ surrendered the rights and privileges He had. He took on a human body, lived a life of submission and obedience to His Heavenly Father, and then gave up His life as a substitute for you. And for me, it's a very different kind of identity, because not only did our leader surrender himself completely, he calls us to do the same thing. Listen to his words in Matthew. This is chapter 16. If anyone wants to follow after me, let him deny himself, take up his cross and follow me. And whoever wants to save his life will lose it. But whoever loses his life because of me will find it. For what will it benefit someone if he gains the whole world yet loses his life? Or what will anyone give in exchange for his life? So here on a weekend when the USA is remembering its Independence Day, we're going to spend our time on the program today thinking about our dependence, our surrender to Christ. Sound good? All right, let's do it. I want to start with Evelyn Christensen. She went home to be with the Lord in 2011, but 9 years before that, she had a wonderful conversation with Nancy DeMoss Wolgemuth, and I think you'll appreciate her sweet perspective on surrender. Here's Nancy talking to Evelyn Christensen.
7: You know, one of the things I love and admire about you, Evelyn, is your tenderness of heart. In fact, I remember years ago hearing you say in a conference where you were speaking and I was in the audience, I wrote it down and I came across those notes again recently, where you said that hardly a night goes by that the Lord doesn't wake you in the middle of the night and that you weep and pray for the lost. And I heard you say that, and I couldn't even, I'll tell you honestly, I could not begin to relate. This is all part of the writing of that book in your life.
8: I mean, what God has allowed in my life.
7: Yes.
8: I mean, God had to allow those hard things, and I believe He even sent some of them. And you go through all the Old Testament. Mm-hmm. God sent hail. God mm-hmm. sent the drought. I mean, God does these mm-hmm. things, but He does it for a reason. And the wonderful

0: For what will it benefit someone if he gains the whole world yet loses his life? Or what will anyone give in exchange for his life? So, here on a weekend when the USA is remembering its Independence Day, we're going to spend our time on the program today thinking about our dependence, our surrender to Christ. Sound good? All right, let's do it. I want to start with Evelyn Christensen. She went home to be with the Lord in 2011, but 9 years before that, she had a wonderful conversation with Nancy DeMoss Wolgemuth, and I think you'll appreciate her sweet perspective on surrender. Here's Nancy talking to Evelyn Christensen.
1: You know, one of the things I love and admire about you, Evelyn, is your tenderness of heart. In fact, I remember years ago hearing you say in a conference where you were speaking and I was in the audience, I wrote it down and I came across those notes again recently where you said that hardly a night goes by that the Lord doesn't wake you in the middle of the night and that you weep and pray for the lost. And I heard you say that, and I'll tell you honestly, I could not begin to relate. This is all part of the writing of that book in your life.
2: I mean, what God has allowed in my life.
1: Yes.
2: I mean, God had to allow those hard things, and I believe he even sent some of them. And you go through all the Old Testament. Mm-hmm. God sent hail. God mm-hmm. sent the drought. I mean, God does these mm-hmm. things, but he does it for a reason. And the wonderful part about this is now that I'm 80, and that's been true for quite a few years now, I can look back and I can see Romans 8:28, that God is working out everything for my good because I'm called according to his purpose. Now, when I was 23 and God gave me that verse at my second miscarriage, I had to take it on absolute faith. Absolute faith. There was no track record. I didn't know. I just had to say, all right, Lord, I believe you, and I will take this on faith, and I have lived that verse. My children, my husband will tell you, I live that verse. Mm. But the wonderful part is, Nancy, as we get older, the joy, this is that unshakable faith. You look back and you say, he did it, he did it, he did it, he did it. I have one of the most precious gifts from God. And it's an unshakable faith. My mother had it. I watched her through a very difficult life. My father was unfaithful. He was everything that he shouldn't have been till he finally found Jesus. Mm-hmm. She had unshakable faith in God. She never wavered. And I have a gift from my mother. This is a heritage that is a very precious thing to me.
1: But you didn't start with unshakable faith. You're saying it developed over the years.
2: I started with just that faith because faith is not knowing what's going to come. You trust God. You have faith in God.
1: When you can't see.
2: When you can't see. But when you get my age and you look back, there are some things you know. And this is something I know. I know how he keeps his promises because of who he is. Getting old is one of the greatest gifts God could ever give to anybody. I am, of all women, most blessed. I've said this many times. I don't deserve it. And all he's wanted was my empty self saying, Lord, I want your will. And it hurts. It's just almost more than I could handle sometimes to lose my life for Christ's sake. But that's what it's been through all these years, losing my life for Christ's sake. But the great thing is, it sounds like it's all loss. It's not. The one Easter I was trying to lose my life for Christ's sake. Chris missed me upstairs and I was down weeping at the old green chair. He came down and he said, what's wrong? And I said, I'm writing this book and I'm trying to lose my life for Christ's sake. And he said, well, if you ask me, I think you have already done 99% of it. And I said, if I have, this 1% with which I'm wrestling is one huge 1%. And I was weeping. It was Easter morning. I never made it that morning. And finally, I was going up to Ottawa, Canada for weekend meetings. And the night before up there in the hotel, I said, Lord, I obviously can't handle this whole thing all at once. And I was in this process of emptying myself of what was wrong and surrendering. But you know, the exciting part about God is he doesn't leave you in the emptying process. He lets us get that done. But the most

0: amazing thing happened. There was a sweetness, and I don't know what it was. It was good. It was just the Lord.
1: It's the resurrection side of the cross, isn't it?
0: It's the other is the giving, the hard side. But the joy on the other side, I mean, I was so filled with some kind of joy and excitement.
1: That makes me think of Jesus, who for the joy
0: that was set before him, endured the cross.
1: Endured the cross.
0: And that's
1: the problem is we're trying to get off the cross.
0: Yeah, see, that isn't it at all.
1: And Jesus went through the cross and then the resurrection.
0: See, that's it.
1: And I wonder if so many times we don't experience that fullness of joy because we're not willing to go through the cross.
0: Oh, I think almost always. Mm. And that's what it takes so often in my life, has taken in my life, going through the hard things. But the joy that comes in the morning is absolutely awesome.
1: But it's a morning after a night of weeping.
0: Oh, yes, yes. The joy, the sweetness, the warmth, secure with him. It was the most awesome experience. And it wasn't my last one. There have been other times when I've given up, and he always comes back with more of him when there's less of me.
2: If you want to gain your life, you have to lose it. That's what Jesus said, and that's what the late Evelyn Christensen experienced. We're talking about surrendering, giving up everything for Jesus here on the holiday weekend when Americans are celebrating autonomy and independence. Now, there's a big word to describe this idea of giving up our lives for the Lord. It's the word consecration. Francis Ridley Havergal wrote a famous hymn. You've probably heard it. It goes, "Take my life and let it be consecrated, Lord, to thee." Here's Nancy explaining this idea of consecration.
3: Consecration, it means to declare or set apart as holy, sacred, to dedicate solemnly to a service or a goal, to sanctify. It means to dedicate one's life, one's time, one's possessions, whatever, to a specific purpose. And consecration is not just something you fall into or that happens to us by osmosis. It's an intentional, deliberate, continual act of offering up our lives as a sacrifice to the Lord. We want to be set apart for his kingdom purposes. Now, I think sometimes we have this image that consecration, it sounds like such an old fuddy-duddy word, and that this is just for a few really holy people who are specially consecrated to the Lord. You know, people like me who just teach the Bible and live in their little holy conclave or whatever. But consecration is not just for a select few. It's for every believer. It ought to start at the point of our salvation at which we say, Lord, I am yours. You gave yourself for me. I give myself to you. And as we consecrate ourselves and our lives and our stuff and our families and everything to the Lord, we're just giving back to him what he has given us. It all belongs to him. It's not ours. And we're just acknowledging, Lord, I'm yours. It's all yours. So consecration is both an obligation, because it all belongs to him. My money, it's all his, so I consecrate it to him to be used for his purposes. But it's not just an obligation. It's also a great privilege to give back to God what rightly belongs to him. So in consecration, we see love's demand and we see love's delight. It's required of us, but it's a privilege to give ourselves to God. And I think in this whole thing of consecration, there's both point and process, as is true with other aspects of the Christian life. Here's how Frances Havergal said it. She said, full consecration may be in one sense the act of a moment, a point in time. That's what happened to her when she read that book, All for Jesus. She came to a fresh point of consecration of her life to the Lord. It may be the act of a moment. And in another sense, consecration may be the work of a lifetime, a process, an ongoing daily process. She says it must be complete to be real. And yet, if real, it is always incomplete. We're offering up ourselves completely to the Lord, but there's always more to offer up to the Lord. It's incomplete. It's a point of rest and yet a perpetual progression. Point and process. Well, I want to take the moments we have together today and walk through with you the lines of this great consecration hymn and do it by means of asking some questions so that we can make personal these lines of this hymn and, more importantly, make personal our own consecration to the Lord. For example, we take the first line, "Take my life and let it be consecrated, Lord, to thee." And here are a couple questions to think about. Have you made a volitional, unconditional, lifetime surrender of your life to Christ? That's what it means to be a Christian, to fully, wholly belong to Him. Is that true of you? And are you seeking to live out that surrender on a daily basis? Consciously consecrating, "Lord, take my life. Let it be consecrated, Lord, to you. It belongs to you. This is the life you've given me. I give it back to you." Is that your heart? And then the next line, she says, "Take my moments and my days. Let them flow in endless praise." You know, it's one thing to say, "I give you my life," but then our life is composed of various parts. And so she goes through and details more specifically what we're consecrating or offering up to the Lord, dedicating to Him. And the first thing is my time. Is your time consecrated to the Lord? "Take my moments and my days. Let them flow in ceaseless praise, unending praise." So here's something to think about. Do you live with a conscious realization that all your time belongs to God? All of it. Or have you merely reserved a portion of your time for the, quote, spiritual category of your life? Yeah, I'll give the Lord an hour on Sunday morning. We'll give the Lord, you know, 3 minutes to pray before a meal or maybe family devotions. But this time, that's mine. I need my time. Now, we wouldn't say it that way, but are you consciously giving up to the Lord, dedicating to Him your time, realizing that it all belongs to Him, your moments and your days? Here's another question. Are you purposeful and intentional in your use of time, seeking to invest your days and your moments in ways that will bring glory to God? Do you even think about that? That's part of living a consecrated life, our time being consecrated to Him. And then she talks about consecrating to God the members of our body. She says, "Take my hands and let them move at the impulse of thy love." I thought about that phrase while I was recording this, playing the piano. And my prayer was, "Lord, take my hands and let them move at the impulse of thy love." This is not for me. This is not about me. This is for you. This is because I love you and I want to declare my love for you. Take my hands and let them move at the impulse of thy love. "And take my feet and let them be swift and beautiful for thee," she says. Have you yielded the members, the parts of your body to God as instruments of righteousness? As Romans 6 says, your hands, your feet, your eyes, your every part of you used for God and His purposes. Do you use the members of your body to express the love of Christ to others? Let them move at the impulse of thy love. Your hands can be used for serving others or for tender touch for your children. Are you using the members of your body to express the love of Christ to others? And here's another question. Are there any members of your body, eyes, ears, hands, feet, mouth, that are being used for selfish purposes or even to sin against God? Paul says in Romans, this should not be. You belong to God if you are in Christ. Let your members be presented, dedicated, consecrated to God as a living sacrifice, as instruments of righteousness. And then she says, "Take my voice and let me sing always only for my King." Remember, Frances was a talented musician, and she could have gotten a lot of self-acclaim and self-glory, but she said, "No, I'm going to use my voice only to bring glory to my King. Take my lips and let them be filled with messages from thee."
2: That's Nancy DeMoss Wolgemuth in a message based on the lyrics of a hymn of consecration. And you can hear more when you go to reviveourhearts.com/weekend and select today's program. So, surrender. We know we should surrender everything to God, but what exactly does that look like? Well, here's what it looked like for Bill and Vonette Bright. They're best known for founding the campus ministry, CREW. They spoke with Nancy about surrender some years before they passed away. Here's Dr. Bill Bright describing a moment of surrender that happened just after he and Vanette had a pretty big disagreement early in their marriage in 1951.
4: She rightly let me know she wasn't happy and she was justified. So I asked her to forgive me. I explained to her why I'd been so insensitive. My mind was on this problem. But on the way home, we prayed. And when we got home, we got on our knees. And we said, Lord, we want our marriage to be a happy marriage. I'm not a good husband in the sense that I am sensitive as I ought to be. And that led to a decision where I suggested we write out a contract to be slaves of Jesus. Now, it didn't just happen in a few minutes. It's something that Bunnett and I had been married a couple of years. And by this time, we really had fallen in love with Jesus. And, of course, we're more in love with each other. And it just made a lot of sense. Jesus himself, God the Creator, the one who died on the cross for us, Philippians 2:7, says, came disguised as a slave. Mm-hmm. Paul refers to himself, a slave of Jesus Christ. Romans 1:1, and Peter and Timothy and others. So it just made a lot of sense. And frankly, we hadn't even thought it through to that degree at that point. And we wrote out what we felt should be in the contract. Bunnett wrote out her thinking as a wife and her plans for the future. And I wrote more about how my life could be maximized for Christ. Not that I was more spiritual than she. It was just that was what was on my heart.
5: Well, I don't know if that was true, but I was concerned. I thought you said, what do we want out of life? How do we want our lives to count for God? You know, all of these things. So I took a more materialistic point of view, and because I think women are the nesters. We're mm-hmm. the protectors. Mm-hmm. We're the ones that who are thinking of what the family's going to be like and so on. So I did mention that I wanted us to have be totally committed to Christ, that we'd the Holy Spirit to direct our lives. But I had about three things that were spiritual and about five or six things that were more materialistic.
1: You were really surrendering all this
5: yes,
1: to the Lord's
5: yes,
1: control.
5: Yes, we did. And really meant it. But it was with Bill's encouragement that we did this. He had, contracts were a very natural kind of thing for him. And he used the word slave.
4: For several years and signed a lot of contracts.
5: But he talked about being a slave of Jesus. This is the example of the Apostle Paul. So that was kind of radical language to me.
1: It's pretty radical language today.
5: But I wanted, you know, I wanted to be everything God wanted me to be, and I was going to obviously follow this man wherever he went, and that I wanted to make the same commitment that he made, and I wanted to be together with him in his goals. And I realized that if I ended up, in fact, I pictured myself as being a little old lady. I could see a button down, a dress button down the front that was had a little gap. It was just some tennis shoes. You know, I just thought I might end up just like that. That was the risk I was taking in signing this piece of paper. I remember just that vision. But if that's where Bill was, that's where I wanted to be. But I had a heart for God at the same time. But it was risky, and yet you don't outgive God, and we've never wanted for anything. And God's been, I shouldn't say that, we've had some wants that God has adjusted from time to time, but not anything that's...
4: But when we came back together, we went into separate rooms in our home in the Hollywood Hills, and I wrote out mine, and she wrote out hers. Then we came together, and we agreed what we both wanted to do and signed the contract to be slaves of Jesus. I never heard of that being done, but the scripture's full of it. Hmm. Later, only recently, I'm writing a book on slaves by choice, which is a part of our testimony, and the biblical reasons for being a slave. And I'm amazed what I am seeing that I didn't even see then, that every believer has been purchased out of the slavery of sin and brought into the slavery of Christ. Mm. And the only reason everybody who professes to be a Christian doesn't identify themselves as slaves is because of disobedience or ignorance, mm-hmm. because we're all supposed to be slaves. But I didn't know that. So it was about 24 hours later, Vanette and I, after we signed the contract, that I was studying for an exam about midnight with a friend. And suddenly, sovereignly, God just enveloped me with his holy presence in an ecstatic, overwhelming, awesome way. And even though my friend was seated beside me studying, he didn't even know what was going on. And I was just so energized, I was intoxicated. I was not even able to continue my study. And I said to him, why don't we go for a run? I had to get rid of all this energy that I was just consuming me. Well, he never understood to this day. I'm sure he doesn't. He's a wonderful Christian. He later became a marvelous pastor. But it was kind of like Paul on the road to Damascus. Mm. He heard the voice, and those who were with him heard, but they didn't know see what he saw.
2: Mm-hmm.
4: So that was the beginning of a great adventure that began in 1951. And it never would have happened, in my opinion, had we not first signed the contract. No contract, no vision.
2: Mm. Dr. Bill Bright and his wife, Vonette, in conversation years ago with Nancy DeMoss Wohlgemuth. Surrender for them meant literally signing a contract with the Lord. Now, if you think about it, God has signed a contract with every believer, and the signature is the blood of Jesus. Do you think of yourself as a slave to Jesus? I mean, that's strong language, but that's how the Apostle Paul described himself. It's food for thought here on a weekend when our country is celebrating freedom and independence. All the audio clips we heard today were from longer series on Revive Our Hearts. You'll find links to them when you go to reviveourhearts.com/weekend. Select today's program. It's called Surrendering Your Independence. Surrender and say yes, Lord. They're key elements at the True Woman Conference, and I'm excited to let you know that you can already register for True Woman 27, which will be held in the fall of 2027 in Indianapolis. For more information, check out reviveourhearts.com. I hope you'll make plans to come. 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I hope you'll be back. 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I'm Dana Grash. 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
8: I'm I'm meteorologist Mike Cox. Our heat wave will continue through the weekend, but it'll start to dim just a little bit. We'll have mostly sunny skies for this Saturday. Some scattered showers and storms, a little bit better chance of that in the afternoon today. Highs will still get up to 97, though. Then tonight, partly cloudy skies, a small chance of rain in the evening mainly. We'll have a low of 68. For Sunday, sunny skies, scattered showers and storms in the afternoon, and a high of 94 degrees. 91.5, the blessing.
9: With SRN News, I'm Keith Peters in Washington. As America celebrates the signing of the Declaration of Independence on July 4th, a rare surviving copy of the document so important to the United States has turned up in London.
10: It is one of 11 copies printed in Exeter, New Hampshire in July 1776 and was seized from an American ship that was captured later that year. The document will now go on display. It was found by a volunteer at the British National Archives, Michael Skurr, who was cataloguing the papers of Royal Navy captains.
11: I called over to my boss and said, I think you need to come and have a look at this. Opened it up and realized it was the Declaration of Independence, the United States of America. Well, I feel very proud that I stumbled across it and that it will now be something which other people can enjoy, like I did.
9: The BBC's David Harper says it's the only known example of its kind outside of the United States. Back here in this country, Americans are gearing up to celebrate the anniversary. Visiting the National Mall in Washington, Chad George, a visitor from Columbus, Ohio, says America's birthday is something to celebrate.
12: Brought the family here for the 250th anniversary of the greatest country in the world. A lot of division in the world, but the reality is, as you've seen with the World Cup going on, we have the greatest country in the world, and you need to get out and enjoy it, which is why we're here right now.
9: A three-armed spacecraft is rushing to the rescue of a NASA telescope that's in danger of crashing back to Earth. Northrop Grumman launched Catalyst Space Technologies Lynx spacecraft on Friday from the Marshall Islands in the Pacific. The Pegasus rocket blasted off from the belly of a modified airplane, putting Lynx on course to reach NASA's Swift Observatory in about a month. This is SRN News. In the final segment of our SRN News special series titled Faith and Freedom, we hear today from Secretary of State Marco Rubio. The Florida Republican is a student of history, and here he looks back at a dangerous crossroads facing our founding fathers back in the year 1776.
13: The founders were not naive men. They knew their lives were on the line. That was the premise of Benjamin Franklin's dark joke after signing the Declaration of Independence, where he said, "We must indeed all hang together, or most assuredly, we shall all hang separately." But with the dark storm clouds of war looming on the horizon, they did what Christians have always done. Across place and time for 2,000 years, they turned their eyes to heaven and placed their fate in the hands of God.
9: Secretary Rubio's words and all of the others we've heard in our series will form the backdrop for this weekend's celebrations all across the nation of America's 250th birthday. This is SRN News. AI may be the wave of the future, but there's growing concern about the stress it's already putting on power grids. Bob Agnew reports.
14: Extreme heat, like the weather sweeping the eastern part of the country, drives up energy demand for data centers, adding to their strain on power grids. And that's not all. Around the country, data centers have been blamed increasingly for a host of environmental problems. Some tech industry figures say the facilities have become something of a lightning rod for concerns over broader economic and societal changes posed by the growth in artificial intelligence. Bob Agnew reporting.
9: The Trump administration has lifted restrictions on artificial intelligence company Anthropic's latest versions of its Claude chatbot, ending a weeks-long ban tied to cybersecurity concerns. Anthropic said Tuesday night that its AI model called Claude Fable 5 is now widely available. More details at SRNnews.com. From Washington, I'm Keith Peters.
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0: Welcome into the Faithful Witness broadcast. Kenneth Hill here with you today and delighted to be with you as we hear the strains of piano music. How Great Thou Art by Mary Catherine Hughes from her Rejoicing in Grace CD. I've been asked to come in and talk about the Faithful Witness broadcast and to answer some questions that folks have had as it pertains to the local church. Allow me to introduce myself. If we haven't met before, my name is Kenneth Hill, and I'm the general manager of WHCB 91.5 FM, The Blessing. The Faithful Witness broadcast features pastors and their congregations. We talk about the churches the pastors serve. That's why it's called a Faithful Witness broadcast. We are always interested, and I will put this out to you right now. We are always interested in talking with pastors representing congregations that we have not yet interviewed on this broadcast. Now, after several years of broadcasting the Faithful Witness broadcast, we have interviewed hundreds of pastors, and either myself, Dave Allman, when he was here with us doing that broadcast, we've had lots of other folks as well. The list just grows too numerous to try to mention. Doug Smith comes to mind. We've had just lots of folks. Mr. Matthew of the Bible Buddies organization and our programming on WHCB has been on the air with Faithful Witness as well. So we've had a number of folks doing interviews over the years. And the program itself never grows old because we have so many pastors that we can contact and talk with. And we'd love to talk with your pastor, or if you're a pastor, we'd love to talk with you. And so just give us a call at WHCB's number, 423-878-6279, 423-878-6279, and let them know that you would be interested in being on the Faithful Witness broadcast, and then we would love to talk to you about it. Well, I've been asked to answer the question of how do I choose a home church? That's the question. Now, it's one that's on the mind of a lot of folks. And as we are thinking about that, I wanted to tell you that we have statistics from the Barna organization that show us that only about 32% of the U.S. population goes to church on a, quote, regular basis. And that regular basis happens to be twice a month. And so you've got 32% of the population that goes to church on a regular basis. Now, of that 32%, then you've got those that are involved in their church, and you've got more than those that are involved, 17% or so. You've got about 83%, I guess, then, that would not be involved in their local church that they're a part of. So you've got a large number that don't go to church on a regular basis. You've got a larger number yet that do not participate in the sense of actually doing volunteer work and being involved in the working of the local church. So then why are we having the question? Well, because it seems that in our culture that people change churches quite often. Plus, in the Tri-Cities, we've been having lots of people that are moving in from other parts of the country. We have folks that come in at retirement time. We have others that come in because of their job situation. And so they have to find a church. Well, what do we do when we're looking for a church? Well, many times we choose in a wrong fashion. And I don't mean to be hard on anybody, but the truth is that sometimes we choose because of our personality or because of our desire for a certain kind of music or a certain kind of worship style or whatever, and that's our choice. Well, I think that's a secondary choice. We hopefully will have time to talk about that one, but I think you should choose a church based upon, first of all, based upon the truth of Scripture being proclaimed. if your church does not proclaim the truth of Scripture and does not plainly give forth the gospel of Jesus Christ on a regular basis, then you're probably, you are in the wrong place if you want to be a Christian that's maturing and growing in the faith. Now, if all you want is a program that you're going to be following, then that's fine, but that won't lead you to satisfaction in your daily life. According to 2 Timothy chapter 2, we read this in verse 15, "Study to show thyself approved unto God, a workman that needeth not to be ashamed, rightly dividing the word of truth, but shun profane and vain babblings, for they will increase unto more ungodliness." And he goes on then to give more warnings. The Apostle Paul is writing to Timothy, a young preacher, and so he's and young pastor, and he's saying, now I want you to study. But that's also good for us as individuals as well, who are following after Jesus Christ. So make sure that that church that you're looking at gives the Scripture out on a regular basis, preaches and teaches from the Word of God. They're not looking into People magazine for their sermons or their homilies or their teaching points, but they're looking into God's Word. And so you want that to be the centrality of your church, is God's Word. If the centrality of your church, if your church revolves around the pastor but not around his message, you're in the wrong church. If the church revolves around its program but not the message of God, you're in the wrong church. So be careful how you choose your church. A lot of people are in the church that they've been in for 50 years because their parents were in that church. And I certainly don't have any problem with tradition, and I don't have any problem with being in the place where God puts you. But I'm just saying, you need to be aware that if you're choosing a church, you need to be aware that the truth of God's Word is being proclaimed on a regular basis from the pulpit. So the centrality of the Word of God in the worship of God's people is important when you choose the church. So that's, I think, number one. Number two, I think you need to be able to understand what's going on in the church services, in the services of the church, in the worship service, in the outreach services. You need to understand what's going on. By that I mean, you need to understand the language. You say, well, that's crazy. Of course it's the language I understand. Well, maybe it is, maybe it isn't. I remember ministering in a church in Iowa where the pastor there was from Taiwan, and he couldn't speak English. Now, he thought he could, but nobody there could understand him. And so when I went to minister for this fella from time to time when he was gone from the pulpit, the people there were so receptive to the message because it was in English, and in English that they could understand. So make sure you can understand the preacher, and you can understand the folks who are doing the Sunday school and various other things. So it's important that you have the centrality of Scripture, and then you have the clarity of the message. You have to have a clear message. And also understand, when you're going in to look at a church, understand that you need to have some understanding, and for lack of a better term, some awareness of history of the church. How did it come about? What's its goals? History and future, what's its goals? How's it moving toward that goal, whatever it is, to reach people in their area or whatever? And you need to understand that. So centrality of Scripture, clarity of the message, reasonable goals according to God's Word. So you're not even at the point yet of personal preference, are you? Not really. Of course, I prefer English, although I can worship in other languages, but I prefer English because it's my native tongue. So, you know, maybe that is a personal preference. Then I would consider some of the personal preference issues, such as style of worship and music and presentation style and things like that. Some pastors have a presentation style that you would have a hard time sitting under and appreciating the Word of God as it's proclaimed. There is no reason for you to choose another or to choose that church if there are other churches that provide the centrality of Scripture, the clarity of message, and if they are within the goals, have goals within scriptural purpose. So be careful then, after you come through those first three things, look at those personal concerns that you have. For example, some folks want a church that has an older skew. Some people want younger congregations. Some people are wanting congregations with families with young children, some with families with old children. Some people want a congregation that has a full, well-rounded program where you've got from the cradle to the grave, you've got all sorts of different activities for folks in whatever age groups. And I realize that those are all dependent upon who you are and what your preferences are. Some folks would never, ever want to be in a church that has a musical style other than what they themselves prefer. And if that's going to be a problem for you, it's better for you to light the candle than to curse the darkness. So don't go to those places. Don't try to affiliate with a church that does not have music that you can stand and doesn't have teaching that you can stand. Now, I'm not talking about when it comes to the giving forth of the word, but I'm talking about in the style of the presentation. And so your primary function when you're looking at a church is to find one that preaches and teaches the Word of God. And then from there, we go on with these other issues. And I would encourage you that if you're visiting a church, that you sum it up. When I go visit churches, even when I'm preaching in those churches, and I'm just going to preach, I go on the internet and check out the websites of the churches. I do my best to find out everything I can about the church, if I have time to do so, so that I can relate to those churches, so that I have an idea of what kind of worship service they have. I have an idea of what kind of programs that they're involved in, what kind of congregation they have. All of that is important for me, even if I'm just going to hear the preacher preach, because I like to know those things. Well, now, it's more important, in my opinion, for you to know those things if you're going to be choosing a new church. And so on our faithful witness today, well, that's what we've been talking about, is how you can go about that. And I would very much tell you that if there's an ego situation going on, if there's a situation in the pulpit that makes them holier than anybody else or makes them more important than anybody else, you need to double-check that congregation, okay? But the primary thing you need to work at is making sure that the gospel of Jesus Christ is the preeminent message given from the pulpit. God's word is respected and revered, and the God of the word is holy. And when that's the case, then you're going to find a church that you can enjoy and that you can profit from being there and being a part of it. Thanks for joining us for our Faithful Witness program today. We'll be back to our regular format next time when you join us on the Faithful Witness broadcast.
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2: I'm your host, Cody Jennings, and I'm happy to be joined by Michelle Stewart. She's here to talk with us about Honor Flight of Appalachian Highlands. 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Thank you for being with us.
1: Thank you, Cody, for allowing me the opportunity to be here.
2: Sure thing. Now, let's talk about Honor Flight just a little bit. Tell us what it is you do.
1: Okay. Honor Flight is an organization that honors our veterans by giving them an all-expense-paid trip to Washington, D.C., to see the memorials that were built in their honor by a grateful, thankful nation. So it's an opportunity for the veterans to see those memorials, but also have the camaraderie of their fellow service members. We hope it brings about healing and a trip that they receive honor on.
2: I know it's available for veterans, as you just said. Do you all do specific, if you're a World War II veteran, if you're a Vietnam veteran, that kind of thing?
1: Okay. Honor Flight is open to veterans of all service, whether they served on a deployment or served stateside. We do give priority to World War II, Korean, Vietnam, and then veterans that have terminal illnesses, because we're in a race against time to get those individuals to Washington, D.C. So yep. We do give priority to them.
2: Would you try to coordinate with them, you know, getting fellow service members from the same time period, the same war, as they go together?
1: Yes. Our goal is, our first mission is what a trip is called. Our first mission is for April of next year. But we hope in years going forward that we're able to do like maybe a trip of all Vietnam veterans.
2: That's awesome.
1: So that they all have that experience at that same time period. Our first few trips, we're going to take any veterans from any era with the priority given to those special ones. But we hope that in the future we can do a trip of all Vietnam veterans.
2: How many are you planning on doing each year?
1: Our goal is two trips a year, one in April, one in October. But, of course, if we raise enough money and we have enough veterans, we would want to add a trip. So two is our goal, but we're hoping that we can do more.
2: Can you tell us a little bit of history about Honor Flight and this organization?
1: Sure. Honor Flight, the national organization, has been in existence since the early 90s, and we are a part of that national organization, Honor Flight. We are a hub here in Northeast Tennessee. Now, our hub is new. We have just gotten our certification with the National Honor Flight and then with the State Attorney General back in September of this year. So we are a new hub operating in East Tennessee. We plan to cover from Morristown up through the upper corners of East Tennessee and take veterans from those areas.
2: I've heard, and actually my granddad participated in another Honor Flight event. Those, and we can talk more about this. Actually, let's start here. What is what would a schedule be like? What would the itinerary be for those going?
1: Sure. We are doing a bus trip here from East Tennessee. Now, some Honor Flight hubs do a flight, and they do a one-day trip.
2: Uh-huh.
1: For us, we're about 6 hours from D.C., so we're going to do a bus trip. We will leave on Friday morning. We'll have breakfast with their family, their spouse. Then we will take the bus. We will stop in Withville for a program there, and then we will arrive in D.C. later that evening. On Friday evening, they'll have dinner, and they'll have an evening of rest. And then on Saturday, we'll get up and we'll do all the memorials from World War II to Iwo Jima to the changing of the guard at the Tomb of the Unknown Soldier, the Pentagon, the Navy Memorial, the Vietnam Memorial, Korean War Memorial. We'll do all of those. And then Saturday night, they will have another dinner. And then Sunday, they will board the buses in D.C. to come home. We will stop at the D-Day Memorial in Bedford, and they will have lunch. And then we plan to get back home around 6 that evening. So it is a weekend trip, which is a little more exhausting.
4: exhaustive with medicine, CPAP machines, all those kind of things. But we have nursing people and medical people that will be on the trip to help with those kind of challenges. But it is a long weekend trip, and we will provide all the food, the lodging, and the transportation for the veterans.
2: How many people do you expect to be a part of this trip?
4: Each bus holds 53 people. We will need guardians with veterans. Our goal is, if the veteran is ambulatory, it will be one guardian to every two veterans. We hope to have about 25, 30 veterans, then guardians, then people that we need just to make the trip work, like medical professionals, a photographer, a videographer. So we hope to have two buses for the first trip.
2: So you're looking at maybe 15 to 20 staff and volunteers.
4: Yes.
2: How many of those would be a staff situation? How many of those would be like, hey, we need volunteers to do this?
4: Right. Well, our honor flight board is all volunteer, and our board will, we will pay for our trip like our guardians do. We do ask guardians that go that volunteer to pay for their trip. We'll also ask veteran or volunteers to do that as well. Our veterans will be covered. But our goal is that all of our donated dollars go to actually sending a veteran to D.C., not a staff, not a guardian, not any board members from the board.
2: Gotcha. Let's touch on it here, and we will talk about it again later. If somebody wants to help, either as a volunteer financially, how can they do that?
4: They can go to our website at honorflightah.org. We have veteran applications there. We have guardian applications. We also have volunteer applications. They can also help us by liking our Facebook page and sharing that to help us get the message out. They can also donate on our website through PayPal, or they, our address is there as well where they can mail a check. They can also donate at our any Eastman Credit Union branch because our account is at Eastman Credit Union.
2: Awesome. I know this is a new venture for you all, and you're getting off the ground, but Honor Flight has existed in the past. One of the cooler stories that you hear about are when they come back and people are waiting on them.
4: Yes.
2: You set that up, too. So tell me about that.
4: Yes. We're going to set up a welcome home event. We will come back in. They will meet with their families and the community to welcome them home. I participated in a flight a few weeks ago in Sioux Falls. I went out to see how a trip goes so I could learn about it.
2: Yeah.
4: And that was one of the most touching things, was when the veterans come home from their day trip. We went into an auditorium, and there were several hundred people there with signs, and they were truly welcomed back home. And many of those veterans were Vietnam veterans, and they said they didn't get that kind of welcome when they came home. So it was really touching and really emotional. So we will have an event like that, and we will publicize it, and hopefully the public will come out with signs and welcome those veterans home from their honor flight.
2: What did you hear from those veterans who were a part of that event?
4: It was really amazing. I heard them talk about how when they came home, they weren't welcomed home, and they, this trip gave them a trip, an honor to come back and be welcomed home. The other really special thing was they had notes from some of their family members that they were given on the trip to read. So that was really an emotional thing for them, that they were seeing that their service was truly honored, that it wasn't, it may not have been what someone believed in the mission of what they were doing, but they believed in that service member's service to our country. There was lots of smiles, lots of tears, but they were very grateful to have that experience.
2: Well, that's what's so cool about this, because the other thing, like my granddad, for example, he served in the Navy in the 40s. If not for the opportunity to go see these things through Honor Flight, it wouldn't have happened for him otherwise.
4: Right. And many people may not make the trip there, or they may not have that opportunity to bond with fellow veterans.
2: Yep.
4: That was the thing I saw when we did that trip and we went to the Vietnam Memorial, was the emotion at the wall. Because almost all of those veterans knew somebody on the wall. And it was very powerful and very emotional. And many of them shared that experience together. So it gave them closure and healing. And it gave them somebody there that had been in the same shoes as them and had had the same experiences, or near the same experiences.
2: We're talking with Michelle Stewart of Honor Flight here on Neighbor Helping Neighbor, Honor Flight of Appalachian Highlands. HonorFlightAH.org for more information. You could also email them, go to DC at HonorFlightAH.org. I guess those would be the two ways if you have a veteran in your life who wants to take part in this, that would be the best way to get in touch with you guys.
4: Yes, or we're setting up at community events. We have been at several community events, and we always have applications with us. So if you see someone from Honor Flight set up, please come over and pick up an application, but they are on our website. Or someone can reach out to us by email, and we'll be happy to mail them an application.
2: So that's it. If you have a veteran or you yourself are a veteran, hey, I'd like to take part in that, get yourself an application. Let's give one more time the ways people can help. How can they help you?
4: Sure. They can.
2: And what do you need?
4: Well, we need volunteers, and we have some fundraising events coming up, so we need people to support those and come out. But we need volunteers to pull it off. We have a volunteer application on our website, again, at honorflightah.org. We also have veterans and guardian applications there. We have a link there that people can donate through PayPal, or they can donate at their local Eastman Credit Union branch. But we do need volunteers to help us just get our story out, to help us at community events, help us at fundraising events, that sort of thing. We are asking people to like our Facebook page and share that so that we can just tell our story and make sure that any veteran in our community gets an application and gets this opportunity.
2: So this one in April, will this be the first one?
4: It will be for Appalachian Highlands Honor Flight, yes.
2: What are you doing to raise funds?
4: We have a golf tournament scheduled for July of next year. We are going to be releasing more information about that after the first of the year. But we have a golf tournament July at the Crossing. So we hope people will come out and play golf and support us. We just recently sold Belk Charity Sale tickets, and we are setting up a community events for donations. So we are getting our fundraising off the ground.
2: Your first event is scheduled in April. What's happening between now and then?
4: Well, between now and April, we are doing fundraising, and we're also making sure that we solicit veterans, that we get applications to veterans that want to participate. We already have about 10 veteran applications. We have a few guardian applications and some volunteer applications. So we just want to make sure that veterans know about the program. They can be thinking if they want to participate, and they get their application in so we can get them on a future trip.
2: Awesome. Anything you'd like to leave us with?
4: I'd just like to say in closing that for me, it's a passion. My granddad was a World War II veteran. My dad was a Vietnam veteran, and my husband's an 82nd Airborne veteran. And when I was asked to be a part of the Honor Flight, that same afternoon, I saw a quote from Will Rogers that said, "We all can't be heroes. Somebody has to sit on the curb and clap as they go by." And for me, that was my moment that I'm not a hero and I can't ever be a hero. But I can sit on the curb and I can clap. I can use my time and my talent and my abilities to support those heroes who have given so much to us. Our service members have stood up in the time of need and served our country and gave us all the freedoms that we have today. And if I can do a small part to recognize them, like raise money and talk about Honor Flight, then that's what I need to be doing, because we need to support our veterans and appreciate them and thank them. So I think about that quote often, and I realize I can sit on the curb and I can be the loudest clapper and the biggest yeller and the biggest supporter that I can be to make sure that we do what we need to do for our veterans who have stood up and answered that call.
2: Amen.
4: Thank you.
2: Thank you for being with us. Michelle Stewart, Honor Flight of Appalachian Highlands, honorflightah.org, and go to DC at honorflightah.org is the email address. 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We've been talking about Honor Flight of Appalachian Highlands on Neighbor Helping Neighbor.
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8: It is the music of Easter on Sounds of Joy. And we begin with a request from Pennsylvania for Burt Jones, Christ the Lord is risen today.

The program is Sounds of Joy. Your host is Dave Freeland, and it is the music of Easter, the music of his resurrection. From Bert Jones at the organ to the Discovery Singers.

the combined voices of the Oklahoma Baptist Festival Choir and the Singing Churchmen on Sounds of Joy and the Music of Easter.

From the voice of Russell Newport, we turn to the Harold DeCoo Singers Easter Celebration.

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0: Well, greetings out there. I hope you're with me today and listening well to this program. We've reached the time of the year when we may be feeling a little coolness in the air, but be sure that there will be some beautiful days in October and November and maybe even December. Usually December and January are worst months, winter-wise. But do like I'm doing, get you something laid aside to work at so that you may be entertained through the winter months, and may you never be cold, have good heat the year through. We'll see what develops a little later. Here on this day, we are still studying about Reverend James King and his family at his great hilltop estate known as Mountain View or Sapling Grove. We got to the place where almost to the bottom of a page, on page 18. That's where we got to, almost got to. Well, before we get into that, though, I do have a question come in, and I'll try not to spend too much time on that. But someone I met on the street or at a meeting somewhere, asked me about something that's been restored downtown and turned into a restaurant, has an outside shelter for people, looks like they're throwing in there right now. When colder weather comes, that part, I guess, will be closed up. But he asked me, what was that building originally? You out there may remember it as the Penny Store, J.C. Penny Store. It was that for a long, long time. But they've moved out to the mall, and I think now completely given up Bristol and left us. But people naturally would be concerned after this building was beautifully restored, actually. They did a good job of restoring it. And the same person said, I can see on the wall, it looks like old doorways or something have been closed up, and I can see the name Pitzer. Well, it's actually Pitzer. That's the way it was pronounced. Yes, sir, that was the Pitzer department store. It had maybe five doors, entry from the street, and each, maybe more than that, I don't know, and each one entered into a different department of the store. There's one big store inside, but as you entered one of those doors, you entered a separate department out of this department store. It was probably the largest department store in town at that time. H.P. King hadn't moved into that position, but he was a merchant already and had a fairly big store up the street. But uh, this this building, and I assume it was built with Pitzer, but it may have been built with some earlier person. I don't know. I have somewhere in my things at the old house where I inhabit, there is a stock certificate of a fellow who had stocks, that bought stock in this Pitzer department store. It was a corporation building, a company. And, of course, it's of no value now, so don't get excited. It was for $100, I think, to begin with, but it's of no value now. It's just something to look at. I offered it to the restaurant, but they've never picked it up. I thought it'd be good to display in the restaurant down there. But Pitzer's endured for a long time, had a big business going here. I've seen ads of their offerings in that day and time, and be shocked at the price. That is, he'd be shocked at how cheap things were. Not at the big price of things, but he'd be shocked to see how cheap they were. Evidently, it was operated by a pretty much young fella. But something happened. I think they came here out of Knoxville, and something happened. He took some kind of a sickness and died for real young. Frank, I think his name was Frank Pitzer. And as far as I know, that ended the business here. And I could not tell you what's been in there all the years past. But I know it was the J.C. Penney store for a long, long time. And the building used to extend out to the corner. Now where the parking lot and where the outside tent or whatever has a place in shelter for serving food and drink now, there was another building or so right there. And just around the corner, I remember there was a little shop where watches and clocks were repaired. I want to think the repairman was a man named Leonard, but I'm not sure of that at all. It may have been, but I am not sure of it. Well, folks, that's the answer to the question of what kind of building was that. You probably, being downtown, you'll see it, but many buildings have been restored downtown. We're so thankful that the town is coming up now, not going down for a while. It got pretty badly run down. We thought it was going to become a ghost town, but no, it's on the way up now, and we're so happy. Well, we'll go back to, after this question, we've done it now, we will go back to the text of the book. I ended at the almost the very bottom of page 18. And I was telling you about the old King home up there was often visited by people who'd just come off the road and spend the night there. It wasn't really a tavern, but people made it that way. People even coming in on the stage would sometimes get a room there to stay all night before they went on downtown or whatever. But it was never officially made a tavern, but then it almost served as one. I mentioned that it served as home to an overnight home, at least, to several notable people. But no guest, I'm reading now, no guest was better known than Andrew Jackson, who on various occasions made the King Mansion his stopping point for a three-day rest period on his trips to and from Washington. Of course, he usually stopped for each night at some Stage Road tavern. But there were four places where he came off the road for a three-day rest period. And Mountain View was one, I think the second one, that where he would spend 3 days. Jackson had been a close friend of the old Colonel King and had continued strong ties with the surviving children. He often stopped for maybe just overnight with King William's at Strawberry Plains. This was a daughter of the old colonel. Melinda King Anderson, that's the wife of Joseph, founder of Bristol, remembered that the servants and family were always drilled to be at their best for the visits of the noted Jackson, but also fondly remembered that he was as common as an old shoe and quickly made everyone around him at ease. She'd recall that his favorite dish was a bowl of stewed or boiled turnips into which he would crumble cornbread. Well, that's not bad eating. Just reading that makes me hungry for some good turnips. I don't know many people who are as fond of turnips as I am. I am very fond of them, but I seldom ever get to eat any. I could cook, buy them and cook them myself, I guess, but as busy as I am, I don't have time to cook much. I know when Jefferson Davis visited Pleasant Hill, the old home where I live, one of the dishes they served him that night was boiled turnips. I don't know where he crumbled cornbread into or not, but that kind of makes a soup and a vegetable, I guess. A facial section of the turnip hole was reserved for what the servants call the Jackson turnips, evidently the best ones. Now, if you never heard of a turnip hole, it could be a potato hole. Most old-timers would call it the tater hole. They would dig a hole in the ground and put turnips or potatoes, even apples, I think, at times, down in the hole, put straw over them, and then cover it back up with dirt. Of course, you had to dig a while to get to the food. But turnips would keep pretty well all winter, as well as potatoes, without freezing down there. So if you happened to come in winter, there'd still be turnips. It was remembered that on one of those visits, Jackson and King became so engrossed in a discussion on religion that candles had to be replaced before the two finally retired to bed. This discussion took place in the south parlor before the grand mantel that is now in the music room of the Margaret Mitchell House at 54 King Street. According to the King family members, Jackson always slept in the bedroom over the north parlor. Though there was no secret service in those days, Jackson, having many enemies, always had a body servant, actually a guard, who always slept on a trundle bed that was pulled from under the larger bed in which the president slept. During one of the Mountain View visits, a near tragedy occurred because of this situation. It seems that Jackson was not sleeping well. Asked the question, had he eaten too many turnips, or was he troubled by a pre-bedtime discussion of religion, and consequently was tossing about in a restless slumber? Of course, that's just speculation. We don't know why he didn't sleep well that night. Sometime during the night, he rolled off the bed and fell directly onto the sleeping guard. The guard, thinking he was being attacked by an enemy who perchance had broken into the King home, grabbed his pistol and was ready to fire when he became aware that his attacker was President Jackson. Well, if he'd have murdered him there in that room, that'd have been a story passed down to this day, but no, it didn't happen. Jackson did have a lot of enemies, especially after he took the Cherokees out of their homes and Indians near here and marched them on a death march almost, where many of them died along the way, into finally a settlement in northeastern Oklahoma. What became Oklahoma is just a territory at that time. Many many who suffered on that journey told some horrible tales of their suffering. And even some of the white people who knew about it were hard set against Andrew Jackson. There were some threats made that he would be killed by one of them. More likely from a white person than from the Indians, because Indians were so far west, they likely would not wander back this far to assassinate President Jackson. But there were white people who threatened to do it. And of course, at his home in the Hermitage, which still stands near Nashville, Tennessee, he always had a guard in the room with him. And some say that he had a guard that walked around the grounds at night to prevent anybody from getting in. Well, frankly speaking, it was an awful thing that he did to the Indians. I think many people now will agree that. Some will get angry by it, but that's my own feeling. As I understand it, the Supreme Court forbade him to do it, but he went ahead and did it anyway. You don't hear of the Supreme Court edicts being actually revolted against nowadays and things like that, but they said he paid no attention to them and did not obey them. Well, you can form your own opinions of that. You can read stories of the suffering on that road. There is a man who originally lived in Bluff City, I believe. I think his name is Burnett or Burnett, that wrote his recollections. He was one of the guards on that trail, the Trail of Tears, they called it. And he wrote some terrible things about, that is, all terrible things that took place. Some other woman came down with pneumonia. And he, though a guard, was kind enough to give her his overcoat to sleep under, suffer under. She died and was buried along the way in an unmarked grave today, of course. But I don't know. No one knows where, and I doubt if he knew where, but he did tell that. But, you know, it seems like it's almost providential that they were rewarded later. They settled in that northeastern Oklahoma and the far west end, extended all the way halfway across the state, at least, I think. And in territory, at least a third of the eastern portion of the state. And you'll recognize it by the many Indian names that are used there today. One section where they said it was called Tahlequah. And then there's Broken Arrow and Broken Bow and things that denote the Indian presence in that country. On down, far down the line in southern, southeastern Oklahoma, I myself remember going riding along the road and I saw a strange name was entering a certain county. And I said to the people, they're driving pretty fast, I said, looks like we're entering Pushmanthe County. And they said, no, it's Pushmataha. Well, Pushmataha County was named for an Indian chief. And you'll find the names out there pretty much Indian names. And in that part, on west, you'll find more like English names for towns. But in the eastern portion, it's largely filled now with towns that'll show you the Indian influence was there. But what I started to say was, the land that they were given was thought to be worthless land. That was another mean thing they did to them. But it turned out that a lot of that land contained oil and coal, and some of them got fabulously wealthy. Probably not the original ones that went, but their children and grandchildren got fabulously wealthy. because of their oil and so on that was found on their lands. Can't right now think of the name of the town, but I've been through there, and at on the edge of that town was a grand mansion right by the highway where the bus passed. And somebody told me who lived there. He was an Indian descendant who had built that grand mansion. At the time, this would have been 1949, I guess, 48 or 9. At the time, that man was enjoying an income of $1,000 a day. That wasn't bad for that day and time. Today, it might not buy as much, but it's still a pretty good income, $1,000 a day. That'd mount up to, of course, well over $500,000 in a year. And, be 300 and some thousand. Well over $500,000, getting close to a half. Well over a quarter of $1 million, I should say. But it's getting close to the halfway mark. Wouldn't you like to have an income of $1,000 a day? Well, I guess so, but what would you buy with it? Eventually, to get to where you'd have to think and study something to buy to spend it. Of course, most people would hoard it up in the bank somewhere or another, but it would be what I call a pretty good income. He was an Indian or an Indian descendant. The name of that town will come to me after a while, but I can't think of it now. Well, we're passing on now to Jackson and his bed and his enemies and things that we've studied about. I used to know a public speaker who was part Cherokee. And in the speeches he would make, he would get on to Stonewall, or get on to Andrew Jackson pretty much, and you could see far in his eyes. His face had turned red, and you could see far in his eyes, and what he called that fella. I couldn't repeat on the air some of the words he called it. But there was a tremendous hatred of Jackson by some people at that time. Well, anyway, he wasn't killed by his guard, and never was shot and killed. I think he's in several duels, but then survived them some way or another. When Jackson was on his way to be inaugurated, he was joined at Mountain View by William King, a brother of Reverend James King, who helped escort the new president to Washington. On this occasion, Reverend King called all the group into the South Parlor, and there they prayed long and earnestly for the country's new leader. Another event of noted consequence during those early years was the establishment of the Sapling Grove Post Office. In the autumn of 1838, King and his 20-year-old son, Cyrus King, rode horseback to Washington, D.C. That was a good trip, 400 miles about it, for the purpose of petitioning for a post office for the area. Their efforts were rewarded. On January the 12th, 1839, the office was established and James King was appointed postmaster. It is said that he committed most of the work of his office to young Cyrus King. It was then that a small one-story addition, I mentioned this previously, was added to the north end of the mansion. This was to house the new post office. And according to stories handed down, some who came from a distance for mail would spend the night at Mountain View, enjoying the hospitality of King and his wife. One young man who came for the family mail was hired to work on the plantation and never returned home. He's like the man that came to dinner in the old novel and the movie. He came to dinner and just didn't stay. It didn't leave. Well, that was something. Well, now we are getting to a new section on page 20. We're coming to a section that says, a young merchant comes courting. And I dash my eyes across to page 21, and there's a portrait, a picture of that young merchant who came courting. It's a picture of Joseph Ray Anderson as a young man. This likeness of Bristol's founder was long worn in a locket by his wife, Melinda King Anderson. Yes, I can see resemblance of Joseph Anderson in this picture. It's made when it must have been in the 40s, just after photography came into being. It was later put into a different, probably 10, I don't know, and put in this locket. They called her Diddy Caldwell. She'd married a son of John H. Caldwell. I don't remember now what his son was, name, what the son, who the son was that she married. But she had this locket, I think, handed to her from the Joe Owen family. And I remember well, I took a local photographer there to her house, and we took it out in the yard in the bright sun to make a picture of it. I suppose one of her family probably has this locket today. It's the best picture I've ever seen of Joe Anderson. Later years, he wasn't very handsome. He was rugged, looked kind of Indian, like an Indian, but of course I can't find any Indian blood in his ancestry. But he wasn't what you'd call handsome in his later years. But this picture pictures him as a pretty handsome young man. He's got a pretty hairdo. Looks like it's well cut and trimmed and everything. Well, that's the young merchant who came courting. And when he came courting, it eventually led to a marriage that plays a mighty big role in the founding of Bristol and in the Bristol that we so love today. This is one of those photographs that probably never could be found again. I think all of her children lives out of town, and I don't know which one inherited it. I know they got a lot of the Anderson souvenirs, but I don't know who got it. Treasure your old pictures, folks, and above all, identify them some way or another. If they can't write on the back of them, stick something on the back that will take writing, and it'll be a blessing to generations to come. I know people who's got trunk fulls, including myself, who's got trunk fulls of old pictures, and they cannot identify one of them. I don't know who they are, just unlike likenesses of somebody in long ago days that I cannot today identify. So maybe that's something good you can do this winter when the snow lies heavy on the ground. Get you something to write on your photos, and if you know who they are, if you've got an old aunt or a grandma or somebody living, maybe she can tell you. Our time is gone. I will say to you until we meet again, may the best in life be yours.
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4: We're honored to have Tara McCleary Reeves return to At the Library. We have been talking about her awesome new book, co-authored with Amanda and Dallas Jenkins. It's called The Chosen, Taste and See. And this is a book about hospitality. It has recipes. It has scripture verses. It has hospitality ideas. And we are so excited about the book, and so is she. So, Tara, we want to hear more about this. And you were talking about how you were able to come up with some of these recipes.
5: Amy Raines was so and is so gifted as a culinary artist. And she has a website called Wholesomelicious, with recipes that are not only delicious, but they are also very nutritious. And as Amanda and I were thinking about adding recipes to this incredible gathering guide, the Lord brought to mind my friend Amy Raines, that used to be my prayer walking buddy in Williamsburg, Virginia. When Amanda said, "Hey, who do you think we could get to do these recipes for us?" Amy was the first one that the Lord brought to mind. And Diane, again, just to show you the sovereignty of his hand in every detail of this project, when I got the green light from Amanda to invite Amy Raines to be a part of this project, listen to this. I called Amy, and as the Lord would have it, she and her husband were on a cruise with their two children, one of whom had just graduated from high school, and it was kind of a high school graduation cruise. And guess where their cruise was? In the middle of the Mediterranean.
4: That was designed, wasn't it?
5: Exactly. I mean, that's what, Amanda and Dallas and I literally could write a book just on journal entries of just seeing the Lord just so sovereignly handpick this team. And, you know, Amy's in the middle of this Middle Eastern inspiration. It was just in the flavors and the incredible, I cannot wait for you to truly taste each one of these, very unique culinary masterpieces, including we wanted to have smoothies in there with pomegranates and certain fruit that, you know, would have been plucked off the tree in Jesus's day. We have figs and dates, and it's a cornucopia of just the most amazing flavors. And so the Lord allowed her to, and as the Lord would have it, the Chosen flew Amanda and me to Williamsburg, Virginia, to Amy Raines' kitchen, and there is not one recipe that the world will experience that Amanda and I were not able to taste and experience first in Amy's kitchen, which was the most remarkable time for the three of us to share. Our personalities, our friendship is just continuing to blossom. But again, just the Lord, I mean, he does immeasurably more than all we can ask or think. Amanda and I, in our own kitchens, have tried every single recipe. They are tested, and they are going to probably go viral. So I applaud Amy for that. And Laura Kleinstra is an amazing book designer and photographer. And

0: activity in the kitchen to these the pictures, everything. I cannot tell you just how elegant it is and how elegantly designed it is. And it is so much. I mean, everything, Diane, that we prayed it would be and more. I mean, that's just how excited I get about this. And whether or not you cook or, you know, entertain, we provide steps in the book to help those that might be a little intimidated by opening up their home to people. We have suggestions about how to do it. We even have a sample menu of, you know, if the Lord so impresses your heart to invite your neighbors over, because I truly believe one of the best ways that we can love our neighbor, which is a command, is to invite them to come into our kitchens and experience his hospitality. And so this is really a manual for them to be able to do that. And it's just flower arranging. We even, actually, Jacob Howell, one of my friends in Williamsburg, Virginia, works for the flower cupboard there. And when Amanda came and stayed with me years ago, we had Jacob over. This was way before the Lord had impressed Amanda's heart, you know, with this idea. And so I had introduced Amanda to Jacob. And when she and I were working with Dallas on the details of this project, I said, Amanda, why don't we ask Jacob to do kind of a tutorial for flower arranging, for people to understand, you know, how to put the greens in and how to put the flowers. I mean, there are just so many aspects. That's what I say. This is a true resource, and it has in very incredibly intentional, heartfelt devotional content that, because we know, you and I especially, and Dallas and Amanda too, that the power is in the living Word of God. And so, you know, this is not just something that is an aesthetic, although it is a beautifully, elegantly designed resource. It most importantly highlights the Lord Jesus and a relationship with him and what that looks like, and that he is our centerpiece. You know, I told you years ago, I think when Lee and I were first married, and I love my husband so much, and he was so patient through this project, because there were some many midnight oil burning nights, and he was so incredibly encouraging and patient with me through this project, and I just love him so dearly. And I'll never forget when we were first married in 1998, living in Atlanta, Georgia, and I was frantically trying to just stick some flowers in a beautiful vase on my dining room table, and I was just kind of huffy trying to do it because I was having my in-laws over and I wanted everything to be perfect. And my mother had actually come up to help me get ready for this dinner party, my first one in our newlywed home. And she placed her hand on my shoulder and whispered, "Don't forget Jesus." And I, you know, I remember turning around, looking at her like, "What are you talking about?" And she said, "Honey, I used to do the same thing you're doing. I'd get so caught up in making sure that all the details of my centerpiece were perfect that I forgot to focus on the centerpiece of my life, who's Jesus." And it was such an important reminder to me on a daily basis, whatever we're doing, that we need to make him the centerpiece of whatever season we're in or whatever circumstance that we're in. He's our centerpiece. And so we even address the importance of that most important relationship in this book.
1: You offer practical hosting tips. Tell us a few.
0: As you know, Christianity is a relationship, right?
1: Yes.
0: The Lord extends an invitation to us, and he allows us whether to accept or not. And so it begins with that offering that invitation and accepting that invitation. And we talk about the importance

0: of being willing to, your home does not have to be a show place. I mean, sometimes in my own home, the most memorable moments for whomever the Lord might bring to our revolving door on that particular day, you know, sometimes the most memorable for us all is when we are, maybe we've just moved and somebody drops off something at my house and I'm like, well, you just pull up that box and let's sit here and let's just get to know each other. You know, it doesn't, everything doesn't have to be in place and doesn't have to be perfect. We don't have to clean ourselves up before we come to God, right? He meets us right where we are in the midst of our mess, because, you know, making miracles of messes, that's his specialty, right?
1: Yes.
0: And so, you know, so we really stress the importance of just being real and the importance of being loving and the importance of being willing to just share whatever you have. Because as you know, when we put those five loaves and those two fish into the hands of Jesus, what happens? He multiplies those blessings, right? We even address in this book, and this is something that I was struck with years and years ago, reading the story of Mary and Martha. And it's a story that many people know. And these two sisters, one sitting at the feet of Jesus in a worshipful, teachable posture, and Martha scurrying around, doing things that, of course, those of us who are wives or moms or women, you don't even have to be a wife or a mom, it's often in our female God-given nature that, you know, we want to make things right. And here's this sweet woman who has not just welcomed Jesus into her home, but who did Jesus travel with? The disciples, but also so many more. So countless people most likely came to Martha's house that day. And so she's in the kitchen freaking out and focused on Mary. But you know what? The Lord really impressed on my heart when I was reading through that entire scenario in his living word one day. And I thought, because the Lord really made it personal to me, because I do this, you know, when I don't make Jesus my centerpiece or I don't make Jesus my focus, I become frantic, right? But when you look at what the Lord, most likely Martha and Mary and Lazarus had heard about Jesus on that mountain, multiplying those loaves and fish. And if I were Martha now, instead of focusing on getting Mary into the kitchen with me, Diane, I would be asking Jesus, hey, you come into the kitchen, because you could do much more with this little meager meal that I've planned than I can imagine, you know. And just, and that's what we hope that this book does, is to really awaken and check our perspectives on making sure that we are thinking biblically about things. And a biblical perspective really does take us out of the picture. You know, if you look through all the heroes and the sheroes of the faith from Genesis to Revelation, what does the Lord do? He strips each one of those men and women of anything and everything that they could say, I did it. This was me. Because it's about his sufficiency, not ours.
1: Well, the book also has many scripture verses and prayers. Tell us about those.
0: Mm-hmm. Mm-hmm. Oh, there are countless encouraging, and every Bible verse is an encouraging Bible verse. And it truly does stress the importance of meditating and really chewing God's word on a daily basis, taking time out to make God's word not just something that you memorize, but something that you practically apply in your life on a daily basis. Trust in the Lord with all your heart. Lean not into your own understanding. In all your ways, acknowledge him, and he will make your path straight. You know, the commands to rejoice in the Lord in all things, pray without ceasing, be thankful in all circumstances, these are commands and promises of the Lord that when we put those into practice, Diane, we just get to experience and watch him work in such real ways. What does it mean to really be thankful in all things? Being able to celebrate the goodness of God in every circumstance. And that's what this book really, truly does.
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5: We have been in a little series about being a crown or a cancer in regards to our marriage. Proverbs 12, verse 4 is where we've gotten our text from. And today is topic number 3. And our subject matter today will be a little sensitive issue, matter that is really adult conversation. So just telling you that, so now if you have little ones near you, you may want to get them busy in another spot. But God's word tells us that a virtuous woman is a crown to her husband, but she that maketh ashamed is as rottenness in his bones. We've talked about the difference between being a crown that brings beauty to our husbands, that gives him honor, and the choice also to be a cancer, which is just the opposite, behaving in a way that would be a grievance to her husband. And so being the third session, I want us to talk today and lastly about the fact that the crown belongs to the wearer. That seems pretty obvious, doesn't it? Whoever is wearing that crown is the owner. So if you and I are going to be our husband's crown, we need to remember that we belong to him. That's really a blessing, to belong to this man that God has given to us. Proverbs chapter 5 gives us some words that remind us of the possession of our spouse and how we also belong to him. Listen to what it says. It says, drink waters out of thine own cistern, and running waters out of thine own well. Let thy fountains be dispersed abroad, and rivers of waters in the streets. Let them be only thine own, and not strangers with thee. And let thy fountain be blessed, and rejoice with the wife of thy youth. Listen to the possession. How many times it says, thine own cistern, thine own well. Let them be thine own, thy fountain, and thy youth. It's showing possession. And also in 1 Corinthians chapter 7, we read, nevertheless, to avoid fornication, let every man have his own wife, and let every woman have her own husband. And let the husband render unto the wife due benevolence, and likewise also the wife unto the husband. The wife has not power of her own body, but the husband. And likewise also, the husband hath not power of his own body, but the wife. So these verses are reminding us that we do not own ourselves. If we are married, we belong to our husband. And Proverbs 5 is an admonition to the man to have his physical pleasures satisfied by his own wife. So I want us to understand today our responsibility as wives in regards to this physical relationship in marriage. You know, I really wrestled for just a few minutes before I decided that this is what God wanted me to share today. It is a sensitive matter. It's not easy to talk about, but I thought, you know, the world bombards us with the lies of sexual matters. The world bombards us with a perversion of what God has made beautiful. And you and I, as Christian women, need to know the truth. And we know that we will find the truth in God's word. So for just a few minutes together today, let's talk about God's plan, God's design, and how he would have us respond if we are going to be the crown that belongs to our husband. I want us to understand that fulfilling this, his need for physical intimacy, should be a priority in our life. Now, you and I are really good about getting our little planner books at the beginning of the year and every day writing down all the things that we hope to accomplish. But physical intimacy probably isn't something that you write down. It's not something that would enter your thoughts, perhaps, to say, okay, Lord, help me to make time for this week. But God tells us that it is our responsibility as a wife. You know, if sometimes we would leave off some of the things that we may write down on our list, we would have the energy and the time at the end of the day to be able to fulfill this need in our husband's life. Because saying no to your husband in regard to this physical relationship goes back to our very first session on this in regards to respect. He sees it as saying no to him. It's dishonoring to him as a man, but it needs to be a priority in our lives. I think we also need to understand not only should be a priority, but fulfilling this need should be a pleasure, because this is God's design. It was his plan for it to be pleasurable. And you know, your husband wants to be desired by you. It gives him confidence as a man. And we go back to that subject matter that we talked about a couple sessions ago, that they have an ego. And this part of their life, it gives them confidence when they know they are desired by their wife. He knows that there's somebody that needs him, and that's you. There's somebody that will bolster him and empower him, and it's you. You know, your husband needs to know that you find pleasure in this part of your relationship, and it doesn't mean that you're just to endure it. Grit your teeth and get it through. No, we need to ask God to give us a right attitude about this part of our marriage, as in every other part. Leave no doubt in your husband's mind that you love him. And I could so encourage you that if this is a struggle for you, if it's a struggle for you to think that it could be pleasurable and that it's honoring to God, can I just challenge you to pray about it? 1 John 5:14 says, if we ask anything according to his will, he hears us. Is this a part of God's will for your marriage? We just read in Proverbs and in 1 Corinthians chapter 7, it is God's will. So if you're struggling with right thinking about it, or that it seems wrong and ugly and dirty, make it a matter of prayer. You see, God created you, and he created intimacy in marriage. And in the marriage bonds, scripture tells us that it is honorable and the bed is undefiled. So it's important for us to understand that this is a part of God's design. So he will help you to think right. He will help you to respond right. And he will even give you wisdom to know how to prioritize your husband's needs. Listen, over your children, your home, or outside responsibilities. A lot of times when children come along, then this part of our marriage gets pushed aside. because the children have become a priority. There are some things that we can do to be able to make this right in God's eyes, and that we can be what God would desire for us to be in honoring our husband in this physical part of our relationship. Just in a practical way, can I encourage you, if you have children in your home, young children, put them to bed at a regular time each night. So they're in their bed and you sleep in your bed. That would mean don't allow them to sleep with you. Put them in their own bed and put them there at a regular time each night. You can also provide for the privacy that you need and intimacy in your relationship by just always going to bed with your door shut in your bedroom. Close the door. Be sure that if there's any kind of grievance that has come between you and your husband that day, that you reconcile it before you go to sleep. Make it right. Let not the sun go down upon your wrath. You know, I love those signs that you see everywhere. One of them says, "Always kiss me goodnight." That's really a good slogan to live by. Don't go to sleep without kissing goodnight. Recently, a friend of mine lost her husband, and he's in heaven, and I know she's rejoicing over that. But I oftentimes think about women who have lost their husbands, who go to bed alone now and would love the opportunity to kiss their husband goodnight one more time. It's easy to get into bed and just be so exhausted and drift off very quickly, but realize that kissing goodnight is a sweet, blessed way to end the day. I would even encourage you, as my husband started this years ago, that we would hold hands together and pray before we go to sleep. And if you can ask your husband if he would do that and lead you in that prayer, it would be a precious part of your relationship even as you go to sleep. But also in regard to this physical relationship, sometimes you be the initiator in this part of your relationship. You be the one who instigates this. You know, the greatest priority of our life should be to love our husband. When we go back to Proverbs chapter 5, it says in verse 19, "Let her be the loving hind and the pleasant roe." And I have in my mind, let her be loving and pleasant. You know, sometimes it's easy to be loving and pleasant everywhere else except for towards our husband. But this scripture says, let her be the loving hind and the pleasant roe. Let her breast satisfy thee at all times, and be thou ravished always with her love. So that's a responsibility that you and I have, is to make ourselves available to our husband. It says, at all times. Proverbs goes on to ask, "Why wilt thou, my son, be ravished with a strange woman and embrace the woman of a stranger? For the ways of man are before the eyes of the Lord, and he ponders all his goings." We know that God sees and he hears when we disobey or when we gossip. But we need to understand, here this is saying the eyes of the Lord are seeing what we're doing. He sees whether or not we are being obedient in this area of physical intimacy with our husband. He belongs to you. You are his crown, and you belong to him. So we need to honor God and honor our husband in this sacred part of our relationship. When a person has bone cancers, the doctors have to determine whether that cancer has started in the bone or if the cancer started somewhere else and then metastasized to the bone. You and I need to look at our husband and determine if we have caused a cancer in his bones. Let's be a crown like that of that homecoming queen that never wanted to take her crown off. Why would we even want to settle for a marriage that is less than God all desires it to be? If you were going to be crowned the queen of something, would you settle for a stocking cap? No, we want the crown. Don't let your husband settle for less than having a crown for a wife. Are you being a crown, or are you being a cancer? Why does it even matter? 2 Timothy 4:7 and 8 says, I have fought a good fight. I have finished my course. I have kept the faith. Henceforth, there is laid up for me a crown of righteousness, which the Lord, the righteous judge, shall give me at that day. And not to me only, but unto all them that love his appearing. We are to be a crown to our husbands because we love the Lord and we're looking for his appearing. And at that time, we will receive a crown that we can lay at his feet. We will have finished our course and the ministry of the marriage that God has given to us now. We will be able to say, Lord, I give you the crown because you are worthy. Thank you for listening. I pray that God will richly bless your marriage.
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7: And the belief was that you were to be submissive to authority over you unless that authority usurped the higher law. And they believe that's what occurred, and you see that in the language of the Declaration of Independence. And that really was the motivation throughout the Revolutionary War.
6: Happy Independence Day from Focus on the Family. We're joined today by historian Rod Gregg, who will share about the incredible faith of George Washington and other leaders in the Revolutionary War. They were vital in securing our freedom. I'm John Fuller, and your host is Focus President Jim Daly.
8: John, I love reflecting on how God's hand of providence has been on this nation from the very beginning. Of course, we know that George Washington and the members of the Continental Congress we're fallible people. We are all fallible. We're all sinners saved by grace, and we get that. But God certainly used their faith and courage in extraordinary ways, and we can learn a lot from them. Our guest today is historian Rod Gregg, as you've mentioned, and he's dedicated a lot of his time studying the Revolutionary War and the faith of the founders, and I'm looking forward to this discussion.
6: I am too. Rod is an award-winning author of more than 20 books. He has spoken at many, many different venues. He's been on national TV shows, sharing from his wealth of expertise. He and his wife have 7 children and 14 grandchildren.
8: Rod, welcome back.
7: Thank you. Good to be here.
8: So good to have you. Tell me, in your words, why is it important for us to talk about George Washington's faith and the influence that he had on the American Revolution? So often in today's, you know, lexicon, when we raise a founding father, good point, people jump on all the bad points. But what was so unique about Washington and his commitment?
7: Well, to me, I think what's distinctive about him the most in terms of faith is that he was really representative in the sense that he was motivated and directed by his personal faith, and that was really typical of what it was like in colonial America. The Judeo-Christian worldview was really the bedrock foundation, and it really affected everything. American law, culture, government, and Washington really was more typical of his day and then you would think that you'd see in any other era.
8: He seemed to express in his writings and his diary, etc., just how much faith meant to the country and that the events of the Revolution were evidence of why all Americans should have faith. And in fact, he said this in one of those writings, I am sure there never was a people who had more reason to acknowledge a divine interposition in their affairs than those of the United States. And I should be pained to believe that they have forgotten that agency, which was so often manifested during our Revolution. I mean, that's pretty straightforward, right?
7: Right, and he uses the phrase throughout his writings, which were voluminous, the hand of providence, by the hand of providence, through the hand of providence, the interpositioning of providence. He used that a lot, and that's where the title in the book comes from. But Washington was a very reserved man. He was a low church Anglican, and he really was one, his family said, who wanted to express his faith more by action than by words, although he wrote a lot and expressed a lot of his faith in his writings. And it was really important in his leadership during the Revolutionary War as general and as commanding general of the Continental Army and all the armies, his particular army that he led himself. He encouraged his troops to follow the what he called the character of a Christian in their duties. He was very serious about appointing chaplains and chaplains who were serious about their faith. He took a position that after defeats, he would call for a time of reflection and worship and repentance. And what you saw there was in Washington's influence and how he made sure that his troops treated loyalists that were near his army. He treated them respectfully and did not mistreat them. And that really attracted them to the patriot cause, particularly in contrast to the British, who so often would fall into this harsh, brutal form of warfare that kind of moved people away from them. And when you look at the population, Americans at the time of the Revolution, it was pretty much thirds, a third patriot, a third loyalist, and a third not sure which way to go. And that third really made a difference. And because of the, in many ways, I think the conduct of the British, conduct of Washington's army in contrast, that third moved over to the patriot side, and that made a big difference.
8: Yeah, I'm sure. You know, Washington often referred to Providence as playing a key role. And, you know, sometimes historians debate, you know, were they people of true faith, a Christian faith, or people of just a greater God, you know, not really narrowing it to to Jesus, basically. Speak to Washington's understanding that way, and the language of the day, when they talk about providence and divinity and a great God, they're still pointing to the God that we believe in today.
7: Right, the God of the Bible. And Washington's family were insistent that his faith was genuine and deep and serious. He not only provided leadership in his church, but in the community. He would privately fast at times. And his faith, all the evidence shows to it being genuine. And he spoke often of providence, of God working in this time of revolution. When he resigned his commission at the end of the war, then before Congress, it was a very moving, dramatic scene, a lot of tears. Washington, who was very stoic about things like that, really struggled to keep his feelings in, but he made the point of saying again that the American victory and independence came from what he called the interposition of Providence, and also that he trusted the future of this new nation in the hands of God. Hmm.
8: When you look at Yorktown as mm-hmm. an example of that providence, as he saw it, what happened in Yorktown in the battle, and how did Washington translate that as a divine intervention?
7: Well, you really have a situation of the proverbial David and Goliath with the Americans and facing the strongest military force on the face of the earth at the time. 1777, the British captured Philadelphia, the capital, and occupied it, and European leaders thought, well, that's all over. Washington wanted to attack British forces in New York. The French general, Rochambeau, suggested they move south because they'd learned that Cornwallis's British army had faced a lot of problems and lost a lot of troops and had been weakened in a Carolina campaign, and so he moved up to Yorktown in Virginia and was there trying to recoup. And Washington and the French army made this rapid, remarkable march from New York to Virginia, aided by the French Navy, and bottled up the army. The British had already, a few years earlier, at the Battle of Saratoga, lost an army of 6,000 troops to the Americans. And here they were now losing an army of 7,000. They were surrounded, they were under siege, and they had to surrender. At the base of all that was really the American worldview. And The American worldview was Judeo-Christian, the biblical worldview. It affected and shaped everything in the way that Americans thought and acted and responded to all of this. And so it's a remarkable revolution when you think about it in contrast, say, to the French Revolution that occurred at the same time, where it was really a bloody revolution against all authority, even Christianity. But the American Revolution was a revolution of law, in the fact that Americans believe that Parliament, and later they believe the king as well, were usurping God-given or inalienable rights. And so it's no accident the Declaration of Independence said that all men are created equal and endowed by their creator with certain inalienable God-given rights, including life, liberty, and the pursuit of happiness. That's what they were motivated to fight for, not taxes, but that.
8: Let me ask you in that regard, when you look at freedom of religion, which seems to be under assault today, it's like we've forgotten our way and what our founding was about. Where did the freedom of religion originate, and why do we often refer to that as the most core freedom?
7: Well, the founding of the 13 English colonies occurred in a remarkable time and place in the wake of what was called the English Reformation, where there was an explosion of faith in England that spread across the nation in a great revival. And in that time and place, at that moment in time, a very narrow moment, that's when the English people spilled into the American colonies. And you had a real diversity of faith. You had the Puritans in New England, the Baptists in Rhode Island, the Dutch Reformed in New York. You had the Quakers in Pennsylvania, the Presbyterians in New Jersey and Delaware, and the Catholics in Maryland. You had Jewish communities in New York, Philadelphia, and Charleston, and then you had the Anglicans in Virginia, the Carolinas, and Georgia. So a lot of diversity, but all people of the book. Hmm. And so that was the foundation of American culture and law and government. And so when this revolution occurred, it really was a revolution of law, where the American people believed that through a series of actions, the British Parliament and later the king were attempting to usurp what was known then as the higher law. And the belief was that you were to be submissive to authority over you unless that authority usurped the higher law. And they believe that's what occurred, and you see that in the language of the Declaration of Independence. And that really was the motivation throughout the Revolutionary War.
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8: You know, Rod, you mentioned the book, Washington's Perspective on America's Sacred Calling as a Nation, and I want you to elaborate on that. But also, when you look at that idea of exceptionalism, I think this kind of fits in that area where there seems to be the founding of this country, the Revolutionary War. There is a spiritual overtone to it all. And again, while I've traveled, people have said America has stood as that beacon of freedom. If we lose America, we lose everything, because we try imperfectly to stand in that position of freedom through all different kinds of administrations and philosophies and beliefs. But I think at the core, America has always stood for that idea of freedom, democracy, etc., imperfectly as it does. But speak to that understanding that Washington seemed to have already, that this was an exceptional nation because of its connection to God, and then its future was pretty bright if we stood on the right values.
7: Well, and that is how, there's a good summary of what he believed, but again, he was really representative of the general worldview of the American people. And when you look at the Continental Congress, like you look at the American people at that time, you saw, in terms of faith, you saw those who had little or none. You had the nominal, and you had the people who were of strong faith. But aside from where they were personally, there was this underlying foundation, this Judeo-Christian worldview, and those values and those principles. John Adams said, again, about those signers and those who drafted the Declaration of Independence, and he said that beautiful group of young men were united only by one thing, and that was, quote, the general principles of Christianity. So if you look at how, for instance, Congress provided leadership for that drive for independence and that drive for freedom, Congress throughout the war, twice a year, called for days of prayer, fasting, and humiliation. That was what they called it. They actually had the audacity, after some defeats, to call on American people to repent of their sins. And after victories, they would call for times of worship. When they wanted to put out a message to the American people, they would send it to two places, and this included the Declaration of Independence. And that's why it's a document that's really laced with the language of faith throughout that. And if you think about it, you know, the U.S. Constitution's a rule book. Rule books don't have philosophy in them. The mission statement for America was the Declaration of Independence. So the Declaration of Independence gave you the mission statement, the why, the motivation, the explanation.
8: Yeah, that is really good to think of it that way. Rod, we have to talk about, the national sin, slavery, and what was going on at the time. And so often today, we place our current cultural perspective, our modern glasses, on the view of those then. Although I do like Shelby Steele, who I interviewed, and Shelby said he's an African-American. I think he operates out of Stanford University. But one of the things that he said is people need to understand that the founding fathers, although they didn't do away with slavery at the time, they wrote the document that would quickly, compared to how long slavery had been in play. I think he said it was a 3,000-year-old industry that started in Africa, certainly was used around the world for an economic engine. We get all that. But he said, if you think about it, the founding fathers created a document that you quoted a moment ago about all men being created equal, that within 80, 90 years, it would result in the Emancipation Proclamation, what Abraham Lincoln would do. So they took a 3,000-year-old industry, created a document that could illuminate people at the right time with the right leadership to end it. And that's kind of part of our history, too. But speak to that idea that everything the founding fathers believed is nullified because they didn't attack slavery at the time, even though George Washington wrote about the growing concern he had about it.
7: Well, first of all, you have to acknowledge and understand, come from a point of view that's reality, that slavery was the great American tragedy, that often the way the government treated Native American peoples, great American tragedy. And yet, at the same time, there was this great debate about slavery with the founders at the time of the Declaration of Independence, and Jefferson's original draft was stronger about it, language that was taken out. And the big concern was politically that it, they felt like that it was so narrow a vote to be able to pass this Declaration of Independence, and it really was narrow because they had it had to be unanimous, because you couldn't have some colonies that were in, some colonies were out. And so the big debate was that finally they decided after dealing with slavery that they couldn't fix it. So they kicked the can down the road because they felt like that they had to have the Declaration of Independence, they had to have a nation, and then it could be addressed. So then it came up again during the Constitution, and it still was not properly addressed, and the can was kicked down the road again. But even with all that imperfection, even with how that all turned out, still the forward motion was put in place that it would be such hypocrisy to say in your mission statement that all men are created equal by their creator and yet have such inequality with slavery. And so once that document became the mission statement of this new nation and was expressed through law, through the Constitution, it was like the clock was ticking on the death of slavery.
8: Yeah. I mean, and that, you know, it is a scourge. It's horrific what took place. You don't want to minimize that. But like any nation, you hopefully continue to grow in a positive direction, in a good biblical direction, which I think when you look at the arc of history in the U.S., that's certainly, I think, the experience. And many people are coming to that same conclusion, including Shelby Steele, who just says, we are so much closer than we were 40 years ago, 60 years ago. So that continual progress is the key, even though it's imperfect. Rod, let me ask you, we have the privilege of celebrating our freedom in America today, largely because of what these people did back then. How did George Washington and the Founding Fathers celebrate their freedom right after their victory over the British?
7: Well, for all purposes, the Revolutionary War ended in 1781 with the victory at Yorktown. But it took another almost 2 years or to work out all the details and come to a treaty at the Treaty of Paris. Washington's reaction was to call for a worship service. Congress did the same thing. Congress called for, on these days of prayer and fasting, the Continental Congress observed those on typically by assembling together and then marching as a unit to a church in Philadelphia. And in some cases, twice at least, they went to two different churches for two different worship services. And that's how they reacted to the victory. There was this widespread celebration. On July 4th, they released the Declaration of Independence. But Jefferson, Adams, the founders, they thought the great party day would be on the 2nd. And Adams said, in fact, he wrote a letter to his wife and said that, you know, from now on, July the 2nd will be a day of celebration, of fireworks, of worship services, of great and glad celebration on the 2nd.
8: Yeah. You know, on this day, we're celebrating this. This is why we had you here, to talk about the founding of America, all of its goodness and all of its imperfection. And I think this will be a little bit of an unfair question, but you're the historian. So if we could slap the Jurassic Park idea onto the Founding Fathers and somehow we could revive them to come back today, and they look at America and they look at where we're at, what do you think their reaction would be?
7: Well, I would say that, and I've thought about that, I would say that, and I'm getting in the ground of speculation here, but I would say, first of all, that they would be impressed at the scope and measure of America. They would be impressed to a point with technology. I think they would have a lot to grieve about. I think they would grieve a lot about America and where it is today in terms of its shift in the worldview. Because and this is really central to everything that you're addressing, I believe, but the great influential and underreported story of our generation, to me as a historian, is the shift in the worldview in the Western culture and in America in particular. You know, everybody has a worldview. It's how you look at life. It's how you view the world. It's your core values. And the traditional, historic Western civilization worldview and the American worldview was a Judeo-Christian worldview, biblical worldview. And in the late 20th century, there became a shift from this worldview, the Judeo-Christian worldview, holding a view that God is the authority over everything and that God should be the central focus of everything. And the shift over to a view that humanity is the authority over everything and humanity should be the focus of everything. Now, that is a phenomenal shift that has a remarkable impact. And cannot do anything but that.
8: I think in that context, then, right at the end here, you know, what do churches do? Churches played a vital role, as you've pointed out, in the Revolutionary War. Clergy led people in their theological understanding of what was right and wrong. What about today? How do we apply those principles to our situation today? How do we assess our situation and then act accordingly?
7: Yeah. How should we then live? Hmm. I would say that we have to remember that it is a difficult time for people of faith, and particularly for Christians who are called on to remain steadfast in the faith and in the truth of Scripture, and that at the same time becoming the unpopular minority. And also having to show the love of Christ and wanting to show the love of Christ. But I would just say that from a point of view of history, that you see throughout history that the church has flourished under duress. Mm. So I would say that if we feel pressure as Christians today, and I'm speaking personally now as a Christian, not as a historian, but I think we feel that pressure. We have to realize that this is not new for Christianity. This is what we've enjoyed as Christians here in this culture over the life of our nation has been really unique. And it's not typical of what Christians have faced. And yet we see that the church of Christ has flourished throughout the ages.
8: It's a great reminder, and I think of those scriptures, fear not, be anxious for nothing. I mean, if we as believers believe, I think we should have a sense that God knows what he's doing, and he's going to unroll this according to his plan. And, you know, I think we need to be projecting the very things the Founding Fathers talked about in terms of a sense of faith, the religious freedom, the core beliefs of the Judeo-Christian perspective, the fruit of the Spirit. If we can do those things and remain calm, I think people will wake up when we go into this folly of trying to live life without God, because I think it ends up in a dead end. And I think our culture is experiencing that now.
7: Well, always throughout history, if you study church history, the challenge has been, and it is today, that in whatever circumstances we face, that we show the love of Christ.
8: Do that consistently, and God will take care of it. Think of the people in Rome and what they faced, like you mentioned China, where it doesn't look like the church is going to flourish or even get out of that decade or that century, and then the Lord turns it around. And the thing standing in the floor of the Colosseum today is what? Oh, a cross, the cross of Christ. Isn't that interesting? Rod, this has been great. Thank you for the conversation. Thanks for re-educating us on what the Founding Fathers, particularly George Washington, was about, what this nation was founded upon, the principles that it was founded upon, and the reminder of how do we get back there and concentrate on the core things. Fear not, be anxious for nothing, and love your neighbor and love God. And I think you've got the ingredients there for a truly continued great nation. Thanks for being with us.
7: My pleasure.
8: And if you want a copy of this great book, By the Hand of Providence, get in touch with us and we will send it to you for a gift of any amount. If you can make a monthly commitment like Gene and I do and Dina and John do.
12: Your monthly contributors.
8: Yeah, that's a great way to do it. We'll send you a copy as our way of saying thank you. If it's a one-time gift, we'll do the same. We'll send a copy of the book for you. And it's just a great way to do ministry together.
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3: 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Hello, everybody. I'm Greg Patton in the New America. Until people can comprehend the true nature of man, that being that we're not good but have depraved hearts, Jeremiah 17:9, yeah, our heart is deceitful. 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I'm Greg Patton. 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
14: I'm meteorologist Mike Cox. Our heat wave will continue through the weekend, but it'll start to dim just a little bit. We'll have mostly sunny skies for this Saturday. Some scattered showers and storms, a little bit better chance of that in the afternoon today. Highs will still get up to 97, though. Then tonight, partly cloudy skies, a small chance of rain in the evening mainly. We'll have a low of 68. For Sunday, sunny skies, scattered showers and storms in the afternoon, and a high of 94 degrees.
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16: 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Hi, I'm Rob West. 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This is Faith and Finance, biblical wisdom for your financial journey. Well, it's a pleasure to welcome Joshua Becker to the program. He's a New York Times and Wall Street Journal bestselling author, a leading voice on minimalism and intentional living, and the founder of Becoming Minimalist. His latest book is Uncluttered Faith: Own Less, Love More, and Make an Impact in Your World. Joshua, great to have you here.
17: Oh, Rob, thank you for having me on. It's good to be here. This is such an important conversation. Thank you for having it.
16: I couldn't agree more. You know, Joshua, when many people hear the word minimalism, they picture stark white walls or maybe the idea of getting rid of nearly everything they own. But in Uncluttered Faith, I appreciate that you approach it from a much deeper spiritual perspective. I want you to back up and maybe share with us what led you to connect our possessions with our spiritual lives.
17: Yeah, I appreciate that. Maybe I'll just start out by saying that minimalism is going to look different from one person to another. And some people might like stark white walls and other people might not. Some people might want to live in a tiny home. Some people might not. So we can get that right out of the way.
16: Yeah,
17: I discovered minimalism 18 years ago. Was living a pretty typical middle class American lifestyle before then. Actually, it was a Saturday morning. I went to clean out my garage. My 5-year-old son wanted me to play with him, and I spent hours on the garage, neglecting spending time with my son Salem. And at the end of the day, I'm like, what am I doing with my life? Like, why am I spending so much time and energy maintaining possessions when I could be spending my life on something bigger and better? So that was my introduction into minimalism. My wife and I got rid of about 60-70% of our possessions over the course of a year. Each time we did, I discovered my life getting better in very practical ways. Like, we owned less stuff, which meant our lifestyles cost less. It meant our home was easier to maintain. We were living a better example for our kids and opportunity for generosity. I connected the journey to my faith. I was a pastor at the time. We were decluttering one of our bathrooms, and I turned to Kim and I said, where's minimalism been my entire life? Like all these benefits of owning less, how come no one told me about it before?
18: Yeah.
17: And of course, it occurred to me that Jesus was saying the same thing thousands of years ago. He was inviting us to own less for the sake of devoting our lives to something bigger and better and more important than material possessions.
18: Wow. Who knew that Saturday garage cleaning could lead down a life-altering path? But I love it. We've got about a minute before our first break here. How do you define minimalism? Because as you explain in the book, it isn't just about getting rid of clutter. It's really about reordering our lives around what matters most, right?
17: Yeah, that's a great question. I define minimalism as minimalism is the intentional promotion of the things we most value by removing anything that distracts us from it. Like very simply put, we spend a lot of our time and a lot of our money

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1: Yeah, well, that's really helpful. Well, after this break, we're going to continue to unpack that. We'll talk about this idea of margin and how that can come into our lives, not only around possessions, but our time and so many other areas as well. We'll talk about how our culture defines success and much more. 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He's the New York Times and Wall Street Journal bestselling author, and his new book, which we're discussing today, is Uncluttered Faith. 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Much more with Joshua just after this break. 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
1: A less cluttered life can help us become more attentive to God, others, and the work He's given us to do. I am Rob West. This is Faith and Finance. Joining me today is Joshua Becker. He's the author of the new book, Uncluttered Faith, Own Less, Love More, and Make an Impact in Your World. Joshua, you write in the book that we're swimming in a culture of consumerism, often without realizing how deeply it shapes our desires and even our decisions. So what are some of the ways our culture pulls us away from the things that matter most?
0: Yeah, so true. I mean, you don't have to get very far in this world to see that we live in a culture of consumerism and marketing. We see 5,000 advertisements every single day. Wow. When you think about it, every single advertisement, its core message is that your life will be better if you buy whatever we're selling. And I think we hear this message so many times from so many places that we very subtly begin to believe it. And we begin to believe the lie that more is better, that success looks like having a lot of stuff and owning a lot of the world. And social media plays into this, and algorithms play into it, and marketers and corporations. And so anyway, it's really made an impact on the way we live. The average American home is 3 times bigger than it was 50 years ago. And yet excess has become so normalized in our world. It feels normal, but in reality, we're living pretty unique lifestyles.
1: Yeah, and we're spending billions every year as a nation on storage units to go along with those bigger houses. But you don't present this as simplicity requiring deprivation. You really describe it as a path toward abundance. I'd love for you to explain the difference.
0: Yeah, that's wonderful and so true. I hope joy is in my voice here. To me, I discovered that minimalism, and even if you don't want to call it minimalism, just intentionally owning less stuff or just intentionally owning what I need to own, the way to think about it isn't about what I'm giving up. Minimalism is really about what I add into my life, that I get to add opportunity for impact and generosity, focus on other people, get to add time and money and focus and attention into my life. This is the brilliance of minimalism. This is when minimalism makes sense. I don't intentionally own less just for the sake of owning less. I own less because I realize there's something bigger and better out there available to me, which is, of course, the kingdom of God.
1: Yeah, that's right. And, you know, I think it's also important to acknowledge that enjoyment can still be a part of this. You know, I mean, we serve a good God who created money and gives us all things, it says in 1 Timothy, for our enjoyment.

0: And so, you know, using money for a celebration with family and friends is a good use of a good tool, so long as it doesn't become an idol, right?
1: Absolutely. I think that's the goal, right? That we would live our lives pursuing those things that bring us lasting joy, that we would spend our lives pursuing those things that result in treasures in heaven, that we want to use our resources to pursue a counterfeit worldly offer of joy, but we would use it for the real joy and the real abundant life that Jesus offers us.
0: Yeah. Let's talk about the idea of margin, Joshua. You know, so many people today, I'm sure many of our listeners feel exhausted right now. Maybe they're stretched too thin. How does clutter contribute to anxiety and even overload?
1: Well, the studies in this area are abundant and are unanimous in their decision-making that clutter adds to stress and anxiety and worry. The way Jesus tells it in Luke chapter 8, when he talks about the thorns that choke out the fruitfulness of the word of God in our lives, he calls it worries, riches, and pleasures chokes out our fruitfulness. A number of years ago, the New York Times ran a story and called the modern American generation the most tired, stressed, hurried, rushed generation of all time. And as I have pursued minimalism, as I have pursued intentionally owning less, I can see full well that there's a correlation between the fact that we own more stuff than at any point in human history, and we are more stressed and rushed than at any point in human history. Our lives and minds weren't designed to own as much stuff and care for as much stuff as we do today. And there's a better way. And Jesus was inviting us to it all along.
0: Yeah, I think that's well said. You know, I think sometimes we can get a better idea of something through stories. And you share this story in the book about Trish and her grandmother, this beautiful picture of a simple, faithful life that left a lasting spiritual legacy. Would you share that with our listeners?
1: Yeah, Trish told me her story a number of years ago, and it fits so perfectly into the book, Uncluttered Faith. Trish tells the story of growing up next to her grandmother, and her grandmother, I don't think because she was had read about minimalism online or any other reason, but she just lived a very simple life. She loved gathering eggs, taking care of her garden. She would sit out on her front porch a lot of the time, and Trish had these wonderful memories of just spending time at her grandmother's house and seeing the life that she lived compared to what she was seeing at home and just the hustle and bustle all the time. And so as Trish was telling me the story, she said that model that my grandmother set for me always became the life that I wanted to live, the family culture that I wanted to have for my family. Not one where we're ambivalent to what's going on in the world, but just one where we've created enough space and enough margin in our lives that we can enjoy people, enjoy alone time, enjoy solitude, enjoy faith, and not be quite so rushed as the rest of the world could be.
0: Yeah. And the fruit of all of that often results in generosity. And we know that so much of what we pass on to our children is caught more than taught. And you devote a whole chapter to that connection. How does owning less then free us to give more?
1: Well, the connection is there. You know, pretty obviously, if I am going to own less stuff, then that's going to impact my financial life in positive ways. And I always mention that this looks different for different people. You know, intentionally owning less stuff, if I live a life in debt, intentionally owning less means I can get out of debt. If I'm living paycheck to paycheck, as so many Americans do, intentionally owning less means I can finally get ahead financially. If I'm already ahead financially, minimalism means I can give more and I can be more generous and I can donate to causes that I believe in. I can become more involved in the kingdom of God. I can become more involved in charity. And the part that I love so much about this, which is so important, is, you know, Jesus says, where our treasure is, our heart will be also. And I think a lot of us think to ourselves, if I loved God more, I could be more generous. I could give more at church or give more to the kingdom of God. But actually, Jesus' invitation is the other direction. It's if I give more, my heart will follow my treasure. And so if you want to love God more, give more at church, to the kingdom of God, to missionaries, to the work that God is doing, and our hearts will fall more in love with God, which is a helpful principle for people to think about, because I think we all want to love God more and follow him better, and we can do it by supporting his causes financially.
0: This has been so encouraging. Joshua, thanks for stopping by today.
1: Yeah, it's my pleasure. Thank you.
0: Folks, the book's called Uncluttered Faith: Own Less, Love More, and Make an Impact in Your World. 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
0: Delighted to have you with us today on Faith and Finance. All right, we're going to head to the phones here. We've got a few lines open, although the calls are coming in quick. The number to call is 800-525-7000. You can call right now. Let's begin just north of where I am in Chattanooga, Tennessee. Hi, Pearl. Go ahead.
5: Yes. Hi, Rob. Thank you for taking my call.
0: Sure.
5: I like to listen to Faith and Fly on a regular basis. I'm wondering about, can I borrow from my 401k to, instead of going to the bank and getting a loan, since my house is paid for, but I'm thinking of moving, and I just want, you know, you have to have money ready for a bridge loan.
0: Yeah, you know, I'm not a big fan of that. I mean, can you do it? Yes. You'll actually be paying interest to yourself. So what's the downside? Well, the downside is if you were to separate from that company, it all becomes a taxable distribution. And if you're not yet 59 and a half, you'd have a penalty on top of that of 10%. Secondly, while it's out of there, even though you're paying yourself some interest, you're not having the opportunity for it to grow and compound, which was its original purpose. So I guess the question would be, is there another way around this? Could you do an offer contingent on the sale? Could you sell your place and then, you know, rent for a short period of time while you look for something? Could you look for a bridge loan, because it would be very temporary, that would allow you to kind of bridge between the two? I'd love for you to explore a few other options before you look at pulling out of that 401k. What is the home that you're selling worth, and how much are you looking to spend going into the next place?
5: I'm looking to probably buy a house that's about the same, probably between $280,000 to $300,000.
0: Okay, so it'd be about the same amount. Now, if your employer's plan allows it, and that'd be the place to start, you can typically borrow up to $50,000 for the down payment on a house. You'd have 5 years to pay it back, or it would be considered a distribution. But again, you know, I would advise against it. So I would love for you to find another way to do it. You know, are you moving out of the area, Pearl, or are you staying in the same general part of town?
5: No, probably move into another state.
0: Another state.
5: And also wondering, where is the best place to look for a bridge loan?
0: Yeah. Well, I would probably start online, there's a number of online resources that you can search for loans, LendingTree and a few others. I would also check with our friends at Movement Mortgage. They're partners of ours, a faith-based mortgage company in all 50 states. And you could find them at movement.com/faith. But I think, you know, comparing that to some other options online would be good. There are many, you know, online search tools that you could use. And I think typically you want to get, you know, at least three offers before you land on the one that you're going to go with.
5: Uh-huh. All right. Thank you so much.
0: All right. You're very welcome. Thanks for your call, Pearl. Let's go to Arkansas. Cindy, how can I help?
6: Thank you for taking my call.
0: Sure.
6: My question is, my husband passed away, and I still need to move his IRA into my name as I'm his first benefactor. But I was wondering if I have to move it into my name, or can I move it, part of it, into my children's name, who are his next benefactors?
0: Got it. Yeah, it's a good question. So, you know, as you evaluate this as a spouse beneficiary, you do have a lot more flexibility than a non-spouse. So you can roll it into your own IRA. You could keep it as an inherited IRA, and you have a lot more flexibility over how you take the money out. You can't simply skip yourself on all or part of it and give it directly to the kids. If you're the primary beneficiary and they're the secondary beneficiaries, see, secondary beneficiaries inherit only if the primary beneficiary has already passed away or disclaims the inheritance properly, which, you know, that can get a little bit more tricky. You'd certainly want to get some counsel on, you know, what that might look like if you wanted to consider that option where you legally refuse part of the inheritance, allowing that to go to the contingent beneficiaries like the children. You know, it has to be done very carefully. There's strict limits, and, you know, it's got to be before you take control of the assets. But, you know, I think usually what would happen here is you would go ahead and take the IRA, and it's going to now give you more flexibility on when you take withdrawals, because one of the major advantages as a surviving spouse is future required minimums are based on your age, not your husband's. And so that provides a lot more flexibility. Were you younger than he was, Cindy?
6: Just 1 year.
0: Just 1 year. Okay. Yeah. So it's your RMDs would be delayed for a year, which is helpful. And, you know, you gain then the normal options any IRA owner would have, where you could choose the investments, you could name the new beneficiaries, you could do Roth conversions if you want, and you'd have that extra year before the RMDs kick in. And of course, you can take as little as you want up to the required minimums. And that way you're preserving, you know, as much as you'd like beyond the required minimums for the kids. And the kids could then be put on the account as the primary beneficiaries moving forward. Does that make sense?
6: Yes. Can I do Roth conversions if I'm not working?
0: Yeah, you do not have to be working. So what normally a new contribution to a Roth requires earned income from, you know, wages or self-employment income. Roth conversions do not. And so you could do a Roth conversion anytime. You'd have to pay the taxes on it, you know, out of current dollars. And I wouldn't do that Roth unless you have other funds without pulling anything out of the IRA in order to pay the tax. But if you had the funds to do it, yeah, you could go ahead and pay the tax now. And one of the benefits to that is not only does that lower your required minimums when that time comes, but it also means that once the kids inherit it, they don't have to pay taxes on it at their income, which could be a lot higher if they're in the prime of their working years because the tax has already been paid.
6: Okay. That's very helpful.
0: Well, good. 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Lord bless you. Big thanks to my team today, Devin, Sandy, Taylor. Couldn't do it without them. We'll see you next time. Bye-bye.
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16: I'm meteorologist Mike Cox. Our heat wave will continue through the weekend, but it'll start to dim just a little bit. We'll have mostly sunny skies for this Saturday. Some scattered showers and storms, a little bit better chance of that in the afternoon today. Highs will still get up to 97, though. Then tonight, partly cloudy skies, a small chance of rain in the evening mainly. We'll have a low of 68. For Sunday, sunny skies, scattered showers and storms in the afternoon, and a high of 94 degrees.

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2: Hi, this is Chris. I'm here at Odyssey Stadium watching the fireworks display. The program here says they're going to have some surprises this year, like this one, a musical rocket. There it goes. I wonder what the music will be. I should have known.
3: Oh, hi there. I was just working on one of my inventions here. I'm John Avery Whittaker, but you can call me Whit, and this is Odyssey. Hey, let's see if this thing works. Hold it! Okay, so it needs a little more work. But that's the exciting part, because you never know what you'll discover along the way. Oh, don't take my word for it, though. You can find out for yourself when you come along on today's Adventures in Odyssey.

0: 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Oh, here comes another one. Wow! That's the best one yet. It says, our adventure in Odyssey will continue right after this.
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0: You know, when you're at wit's end, you just never know what's going to happen to you from one minute to the next. That's something Erwin Springer's about to find out. Right now, he's at the soda fountain playing a game of historical trivia with Wit and Tom. But in a few minutes, who knows where he'll be?
2: Okay, here's one for you. Who commanded the British forces during the Revolution?
3: That's easy. General Charles Cornwallis.
4: Oh, boy, you sure got that. How do you know all that stuff, Erwin?
3: Oh, I love the Revolutionary War. There were so many great heroes like Washington and Adams and Nathan Hale. It's my favorite period in history.
2: Oh, speaking of Franklin, that reminds me. I have a book about him for you, Erwin. It's a big, thick one, too. I found it in a sale downtown.
3: Really? Where is it?
2: It's on one of the shelves in the Bible room. I didn't want any of the kids to handle it before you got to it.
3: Great!
4: Look at him go. You'd think he was looking for buried treasure or something.
2: Well, what makes you think he isn't?
3: Great, there's nobody here. I'll be able to read it right now. Let's see. There it is on the top shelf. Now, where's the stepladder? Well, here's a chair. Mr. Whitaker doesn't like us to climb on chairs. I'll just do it real quick and nobody will ever know. There we go. Oh, still pretty high. I think I can stretch up and get it, though. Got it. Whoa! Head. Ouch. Oh, my head. The book must have hit it when I fell down. Hey, where is my book? Come to think of it, where's Wit's End? This looks like the old dirt road up to Trickle Lake, except it isn't.
5: Boy, you, boy.
3: Who, me?
5: Yes, follow me if you value your hide.
3: Excuse me, but I was taught never to go with strangers. Oh, right behind you. Did he say rebels?
5: Yes. We have to get out of this clearing. Over there. Get behind those bushes.
6: Where are they?
7: I don't know. They run like rabbits. Now they've got to be about here somewhere.
6: Well, let's take a breather for a moment, shall we, Alfie?
7: Right.
3: They look like redcoats.
5: Yes, they are redcoats and deadly ones, too. We have to think of some way out of this. We could fight, but unfortunately, I have no more shot left. Still, there must be some way.
3: Hey, look up there, above the soldiers.
5: What?
3: You see it? That big white-looking thing.
5: Yes, so?
3: It's a wasp's nest.
5: So it is. How's your aim?
3: Not too good.
5: All right. Looks like it's up to me, then. Hand me that rock over there.
3: Okay.
5: Now, we'll only have one shot, so it has to count. Are you ready?
3: Yep, ready.
5: Hey, lobsterbacks, how about some company?
8: Look out! Ow, oh.
3: Yeah, look at them go.
5: Oh, we fixed them for fair, eh?
3: Oh, the wasps are turning.
5: We best beat a hasty retreat or we'll end up as food for the wasps ourselves.
3: You said it. Let's get out of here. They're still coming.
5: There's a lake ahead. Can you swim?
3: No.
5: Well, there's no time like the present to learn.
3: Whoa!
5: Well, now, don't struggle. I've got you. I have you. Now, that's it. Just move your arms and
9: legs.
5: Yeah, that's good. Oh, that's it now. Up under the shore. Oh, well, we've had quite an adventure. And I don't even know your name or where you're from.
3: I'm Erwin Springer from Odyssey.
5: Well, Erwin Springer from Odyssey, I thank you for saving my life.
3: Likewise, I'm sure. And you are?
5: My name is Hale. Nathan Hale.
3: Nathan Hale? The Nathan Hale?
5: Huh? You've heard of me?
3: Who hasn't heard of you?
5: Well, I don't know. Everyone, I would imagine.
3: Wait a minute. If you're Nathan Hale, then this must be... What year is this?
5: 1776. July, to be precise. We're just outside of the township of New York.
3: New York? Oh, wow! Oh, wow!
5: Mr. Springer, are you all right?
3: Yeah, I just can't. You're really Nathan Hale?
5: Yes. I think I better get you back to camp. You seem a bit delirious. Can you walk?
3: What? Oh, yeah, sure.
5: Are you sure? It's a good stretch of the legs.
3: No, I'm okay, really. Let's go.
5: Good fellow. All right, this way then.
3: Wait a minute. What camp?
5: The camp of the Continental Army, of course.
3: Oh, wow. Oh, wow.
5: Nathan Hale and Master Erwin Springer from the township of Odyssey.
10: Nathan? Well, thank God you're all right. You're long overdue.
5: If it hadn't been for this young man, I might not have made it at all.
10: Well, you're to report to headquarters right away.
5: Yes, I do have information that won't wait. Master Springer, follow me.
3: Oh, wow. Oh, wow. I can't believe this. I'm in the middle of the Colonial Army.
5: Well, we don't have much, but we call it home.
3: This is everything I've ever dreamed about come to life.
5: I'm glad it meets with your approval. Ah, here we are, the headquarters tent. Wait here, there's someone I want you to meet.
3: This is incredible, incredible. The kids at Wits End are never gonna believe this. I'm not even sure I believe it. Maybe I should pinch myself to see if I'm awake. No, if I am dreaming, I don't want to wake up. This is great!
11: Master Springer, come in.
3: What next?
12: So this is the young man who saved my captain's life.
5: Yes, sir. This is Master Erwin Springer of Odyssey.
12: I'm pleased to make your acquaintance, Master Springer. I'm George Washington.
3: Oh, wow! Oh, wow!
12: Oh, wow, is that some sort of Indian greeting?
5: I don't know, sir. He does seem to say it often, though.
12: Well, in the interest of maintaining good relations with the people of Odyssey, I say, oh, wow, to you, Master Springer.
3: Thank you, sir.
12: In saving Captain Hale, you have done me a great service. I am in your debt.
3: You in my debt? Oh, no, sir. I just pointed out where the wasps were. It was Captain Hale who did all the work.
12: And modest, too. Master Erwin, we were just about to retire for prayers. Will you join us?
3: Prayers?
12: Unless, of course, you don't pray.
3: Oh, no, I do pray every day. I'm a Christian.
12: A patriot and a Christian, too. There's no better combination. Let's do it, then. My tent's this way. Most glorious God, I acknowledge and confess my faults in the weak and imperfect performance of the duties of this day. Direct my thoughts, words, and work. Daily frame me more and more into the likeness of thy Son, Jesus Christ. In his name, amen.
5: Amen. Amen.
12: Master Erwin, you seem perplexed.
3: I just can't believe that I'm praying with General Washington. I never knew you were so... I mean, I've always read that you were religious, but I didn't realize how much Jesus really meant to you.
12: And what of you, Erwin Springer? Do you hold those truths in your heart?
3: Well, I guess I never thought about it before. I mean, I've read about it and everything, but until now I never realized how God really does rule countries, and he is in control of what happens to them. So, I guess the answer to your question is, yes, sir, I do hold these truths in my heart.
12: Then Captain Hale was correct. You are the right man for the job.
3: Job? What job?
12: Listen carefully. Even as we speak, the Second Continental Congress is preparing a statement of independence from England. But I fear that some in that assembly do not feel, as you and I do, that God must be first in our country. And so I have written a message to them, urging them to remember the ruler of nations as they ready the document. I wish you, Erwin Springer, to deliver this message.
3: Me?
12: I know the journey will be tiring, and there is little time. But will you do this for me?
3: Oh, yes, sir.
12: Excellent. Your horse is waiting outside.
3: Horse?
9: Yes. You do ride, don't you?
3: Well, there's no time like the present to learn. Are you coming with me, Captain Hale?
9: No, I'm afraid I must travel a different path. Back to New York.
3: But you'll be caught. I mean, if you're caught, won't you be...
9: Hanged? Yes, in all probability. But if that is the Lord's will, then who am I to stand in the way? I only regret that I have but one life to lose for my country. Now, up you go.
12: Godspeed, Erwin Springer. You carry our best hope. Onward to liberty.
13: To liberty!
3: To liberty!
0: Will Erwin make it to the Continental Congress? Find out when our adventure and odyssey continues right after this.
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0: And now, the conclusion of today's adventure in Odyssey.
3: Think riding a horse was fun. But this is it, the Pennsylvania State House.
16: Mr. Dickinson.
3: Oh, wow!
16: Shh.
3: I'm sorry, Mr. Whitaker?
16: Who?
3: Oh, nothing. You just look like someone from my hometown.
16: Really? Poor fellow.
3: Yeah. Is this where the Second Continental Congress is meeting?
16: Well, indeed it is. That's them in there. Come, have a seat, Master.
3: Erwin Springer.
16: Oh.
3: Thanks, but I've been sitting too long already. Besides, I have a message for the Congress from General Washington.
16: Oh, well, we can't keep that waiting, can we? Here, help me up then, and we'll deliver your message.
3: But they're talking.
16: Oh, that's merely Adams and Dickinson. They're always talking. Come on now.
17: Destroying our house in winter and exposing a growing family before we've got another shelter.
18: It is Britain who has already destroyed the shelter.
16: Yeah. President Hancock.
7: Mr. Franklin, we're in debate.
3: Benjamin Franklin?
16: I realize that, sir, and I apologize for the outburst, but this young gentleman has just arrived with a message from General Washington.
7: Oh, well, then, by all means, do read it.
16: All right, go ahead, Master Springer.
3: Oh, wow! Gentlemen of the Congress, I write you at a most delicate time. Our cause faces its most trying days. General Howe has gathered 30,000 troops, ready to strike our position. As usual, we are short on ammunition, rations, and men, but we stand ready to fight, awaiting the outcome of your decision for or against independence.
18: There, what do you think of your precious king now, Mr. Dickinson? A king who has massed 30,000 troops to attack one of his own colonies.
19: A colony that rebelled against him, sir.
17: Discipline where discipline is due.
18: Discipline? Have you forgotten the causes for which we fight? Taxation without representation. The oppression of our citizens.
17: Unlike you, Mr. Adams, I cannot so easily remove myself from the most powerful empire on the earth. We have no hope of winning. Better live Englishmen than dead patriots.
16: There are many, Mr. Dickinson, who would say that to live under English rule is to be dead.
17: Really, Mr. Franklin? And does this cause merit sending our small army to certain defeat against such overwhelming numbers?
3: But it's not certain defeat. We'll win, honest.
7: Master Springer, you are a guest of this assembly. Please remember that.
3: Yes, sir.
16: The cause of freedom merits any price, Mr. Dickinson.
4: Yeah.
16: And as for myself, this great force only spurs my belief that we must strengthen our unity, not weaken it.
11: Yes.
16: We must indeed all hang together. Or most assuredly, we will all hang separately.
17: I think General Washington will not find his opponents so amusing.
18: Of what concern is the size of the enemy? I feel no anxiety at the large army against us. Have we forgotten the remarkable interventions of heaven in our favor? God will not forsake a people engaged in so righteous a cause if we remember his loving kindness.
17: And are we so sure that God is with us?
3: General Washington thinks so.
7: Master Springer.
3: I'm sorry, President Hancock. I know I shouldn't talk, but I haven't finished the message. I firmly believe that God is on our side, as long as we are on his. And so, my only request is that you seek the counsel of Almighty God and humbly implore his providence in this most solemn task. G. Washington.
17: Well, the general's faith does him credit, to be sure. But most military men believe that God is with them. It hardly makes it so. More likely, God doesn't care at all about this conflict.
16: He cares, Mr. Dickinson. I have lived, sir, a long time. And the longer I live, the more convincing proofs I see of this truth, that God governs in the affairs of men.
11: Yes.
16: And if a sparrow cannot fall to the ground without his notice, is it probable that an empire can rise without his aid?
17: Yes. Speak of empires, Dr. Franklin. But I see no empire here. Only 13 colonies trying to bind together into a commonwealth. And what will happen to that commonwealth in 20 or 30 years, gentlemen? Might not this great union itself become unwieldy and split into separate commonwealths?
3: No, it won't. It'll stay together and grow. What you're doing here today is the beginning of a great nation, the greatest in the whole world. You can't give it up now. You can't.
17: The idle dreams of youth. But what does reality say, gentlemen? Does it not tell us that this union you hold so dear will dissolve, and the many who have been sacrificed on the altar of freedom will have died in vain? I implore you, gentlemen, don't let that happen. Vote against independence!
7: Mr. Adams, have you anything to say?
5: What can I say that hasn't already been hackneyed back and forth 100 times in this room? The issue is plain. Before God, I believe the hour has come. Live or die, survive or perish, I am for the Declaration. It is my living sentiment, and by the blessing of God, it shall be my dying sentiment. Independence now, independence forever.
7: It must still be put to the vote.
17: Mr. President, may I say something?
7: Mr. Dickinson?
17: I'm sure that my behavior today will finish off my popularity in this land. But I would rather be unpopular forever than vote away the blood and happiness of my countrymen. It's clear I can't stop you, but I also can't, in good conscience, vote with you. Therefore, I respectfully take my leave.
5: A noble fellow.
16: Indeed.
7: To the vote, gentlemen. Resolved that these United States are and of right ought to be free and independent states, that they are absolved from all allegiance to the British Crown, and that all political connection between them and the state of Great Britain is and ought to be totally dissolved. New Hampshire?
11: Aye.
7: Massachusetts.
13: It becomes necessary for one people to dissolve the political band.
7: Rhode Island.
16: These truths to be self-evident.
7: New Jersey.
16: That all men are created equal.
3: Appealing to the Supreme Judge do declare that
7: Virginia.
3: These United Colonies are and of right ought to be free and independent states.
7: South Carolina.
3: And for the support of this declaration, with firm reliance on the protection of the divine providence, we mutually pledge to each other our lives,
7: Georgia.
3: Our fortunes, and our sacred honor.
7: New York.
11: New York respectfully abstains.
7: That's 12-0 with one abstention. The motion passes.
16: Ride, Erwin Springer. Proclaim the news that these United States, under God, are now and forevermore free.
3: The colonies have independence. The Declaration has passed. The United States of America are free. Hooray! The United States are free.
16: Erwin? Erwin? Oh, come on now, wake up. Attaboy.
3: Oh, ow, my head. Oh, Mr. Franklin?
16: Franklin? No, it's Mr. Whitaker.
4: Easy now, easy. You took quite a fall.
3: I was in Philadelphia with Benjamin Franklin and John Adams.
4: Oh, it sounds like he's going to be okay. Well, I'll go check on the ambulance.
3: What happened?
16: Oh, your chair slipped out from under you. Looks like the book hit you and you hit the floor. You were only out for a couple of seconds, but we'll take you to the hospital just in case. Now, what were you talking about when you woke up?
3: Oh, I had this incredible dream. I was in the Revolution with Nathan Hale, and I prayed with George Washington, and he sent me back to the Continental Congress with a message, and I saw them sign the Declaration of Independence.
16: Wait a minute. Easy now. Sounds like you've had quite an adventure.
3: Oh, I know it was only a dream, but it seems so real.
16: Dreams are that way sometimes.
3: Yeah, but you know what was really weird, Mr. Whitaker?
16: What?
3: Benjamin Franklin looked and sounded just like you.
16: Really? Poor fellow.
3: Oh, wow!
19: You know, no matter how incredible a dream or fantasy story may be, it just can't compete with the excitement of real life. For instance, did you know that General Washington really did pray for God's guidance and protection every morning and every night? And God heard him, too, because in one battle, the general had two horses shot off from under him and four bullet holes shot through his coat. And yet he still came out of the battle safe and sound. Now that's adventure. Thanks for listening today. If you'd like to write to us just to say hi or ask questions, the address is Odyssey, Colorado Springs, Colorado, 80995. In Canada, write to Box 9800, Vancouver, BC, V6B4G3. And don't forget to ask for a copy of today's program. It's called The Day Independence Came. 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
19: Hi, this is Chris, and we're starting out today's Adventure in Odyssey with a visit to our nation's capital, Washington, D.C. Right now, I'm standing in the center of the Lincoln Memorial, The Statue of Lincoln is amazing. It's huge, but it looks almost real. In fact, it's so lifelike you can almost imagine him talking to you.
1: Hello, Chris.
19: You talked.
1: I know. It's amazing what you can do on radio, isn't it? Look, I know it's a shock, but you'll get over it. Just play the theme.
19: Okay.
16: Oh, hi there. I was just working on one of my inventions here. I'm John Avery Whittaker, but you can call me Whit. And this is Odyssey. Hey, let's see if this thing works. Okay, so it needs a little more work. But that's the exciting part, because you never know what you'll discover along the way. Oh, don't take my word for it, though. You can find out for yourself when you come along on today's Adventures in Odyssey.

0: I can't believe I'm talking to Abraham Lincoln. How are you, Mr. President?
1: A little stiff, actually. Comes from sitting in one position all day.
0: I guess that would get pretty tiresome.
1: You're telling me. But that's not half as tiresome as hearing about what's been going on in our nation during the past few years.
0: What do you mean?
1: Well, from what I can gather, people are beginning to feel like they don't really have any control over what's happening in this country of ours. Is this true?
0: I'm sorry to say it, Mr. President, but it is. A lot of people figure that our government and leaders are going to do what they want, whether they get involved or not. So why get involved?
1: That's terrible. In our country, the people are the government. They have the power to make things happen for good or to stop bad things from happening. And they do that by voting.
0: That's what we're going to learn on today's adventure, Mr. President.
1: Really? I'd like to hear it.
0: And you will, when our adventure in Odyssey returns right after this.
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0: A big rally going on at Wits End. Horace Higginbotham is making a speech, and there are kids all over the place. Only none of them are listening to Horace. Let's find out why.
3: And if I'm elected class president, I promise to do everything I can to put this school on the map. So remember, a vote for Horace Higginbotham is a vote for the student. Thank you. Thank you.
4: Oh, hi, Tom.
5: Oh, Whit. This is some turnout you have here.
4: Isn't it, though? Just goes to show you that kids really are interested in learning about the political process.
5: Yeah. Of course, the free ice cream samples you're handing out might have something to do with it, too.
4: Doesn't hurt to give them a little push in the right direction, does it?
5: Not at all. And while you're at it, how about pushing one of those samples in my direction?
4: Here.
5: Thanks.
3: Oh, come on, Connie. I need it, please.
6: For the last time, N-O, Horace.
3: But why?
6: Because it's stupid, that's why.
4: Oh, now, wait a minute now. What's stupid?
6: Horace wants me to back him for class president.
5: Well, for what it's worth, Horace, I'll back you. I caught your speech a couple of minutes ago, and it sounded good. Real barn burner. I think you'd make a fine class president.
3: Yeah, if I get elected.
6: Well, I don't know about you guys, but I'm getting tired of all this election stuff. I have to put up with it all day at my school. Now I have to put up with it here at work, too.
4: I take it you don't find all this very exciting, Connie. Is that right?
6: Right.
4: Well, do you mind if I ask why?
6: Because it's just a popularity contest. It doesn't mean anything.
4: Well, that might be true at this stage in your lives, but it won't be in the future. It's good practice. Someday you'll have to elect our country's leaders for real. Voting in school elections sort of prepares you for the real thing.
6: Yeah, that's what my mom says, too. But I don't see what's so great about those elections, either.
4: You don't see what's great about deciding who'll run our country?
6: Sure, if my vote was the one that did that. But it wouldn't. I mean, when you come right down to it, one vote really doesn't make any difference.
4: Well, I can see you've never heard the story of Jameson Shoemaker.
6: Who?
4: Jameson Shoemaker. He was an Indiana farmer.
5: Was? I take it then he's no longer with us.
3: Where'd he go?
6: He died, Horace.
3: Oh.
4: Well, it's only natural. He lived more than 150 years ago.
3: Wow! If he were alive today, he'd be dead.
6: Very good.
4: Well, actually, the story of Jameson Shoemaker begins in the state of Texas.
6: Hey, I thought you said he was from Indiana.
4: Well, he was, but you have to hear the whole story. Now, like I was saying, the story of Jameson Shoemaker starts in the state of Texas in the year 1845. Only it wasn't a state then, it was a territory. You see, it was a cold December day, and Sam Houston, the president of Texas, sat in his office with his staff, keeping an anxious eye on a lonely road that came down from the north. That road was very important to those people because on it traveled a rider with news that could change their lives.
7: I sure wish I knew what was keeping him, Mr. President.
8: Well, it's cold outside, Homer, and the road's a difficult one to travel on. He'll get here when he gets here. Standing and watching won't make it happen any faster.
7: You might want to tell that to the folks outside, sir. There's quite a crowd gathering out there.
8: Yeah, they're as anxious for the news as we are.
7: Yeah, but I don't think some of them want the same news as you and me. A lot of folks out there still don't want Texas to be a state.
8: Well, the majority of them do. Otherwise, they wouldn't have voted for it. Much greater concern to me is how the Senate feels. We need 36 votes for statehood, but I don't know if we have them.
7: Does seem kind of hopeless, don't it? I mean, it's hard enough to get 36 men to agree on something, much less 36 politicians.
8: That's very true, my friend. But perhaps there's a greater power working.
9: President Houston?
8: Here, son.
9: It's a little bit crumpled. Sorry about that.
8: Quite all right. You must be tired from your journey. Go and get some food, would you?
9: I'm begging your pardon, sir, but, well, I'm a Texan, too.
8: Good man. Let's deliver your message, shall we?
10: All right! My friends, because of this message's importance to all of us, I didn't feel right about reading it alone. So I, like you, will be hearing it for the first time. To the Honorable Sam Houston, from his humble servant, Stephen Austin. Sir, I send greetings from Washington to you in Texas, the 28th and newest state in the Union. When I return, I shall tell you of the many remarkable events surrounding this news, but I must tell you of one now. As the names were called for the vote, I noticed that a senator from Indiana, Harrigan by name, a man whom I thought to be against us, cast his ballot in our favor. And when the final count arrived, Texas had indeed become the 28th state by a margin of one vote. He goes on to say, I don't know why Senator Harrigan changed his mind. I only thank God for it, as should all good citizens of

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1: Hey, you over there, I have a special invitation just for you. It's an invitation to this super cool secret club. Well, it's not really a secret. Actually, I'm trying to tell everybody about it because it's so amazing. 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
3: You mean Texas became a state by only one vote?
8: That's right.
3: Wow, what do you say now, Connie?
9: That Harrigan guy was a senator. Senators have power. Naturally, his vote is going to make a difference. But that still doesn't mean that a normal person's vote means anything.
8: Now, wait a minute, Connie. You haven't heard the rest of the story yet. It just so happens that this next part deals with that very subject. It takes place in 1839, 6 years before, and this time in the state of Indiana. Only, this was no ordinary day. That day, legislators from across the state had gathered in Indianapolis for a very special vote. And one of those legislators was a man named Madison Marsh.
10: Well, gentlemen, you know the situation as well as I. We've chosen one senator, but we still have one to go. Now, I keep you both on my staff to advise me. And during this 5-minute recess, before the vote, I'd like to see you earn your money. Mr. Bear?
11: Well, quite frankly, sir, I think your choice is absolutely clear. There's only one man qualified for this job, and that's Tyler Zumwalt.
10: Zumwalt?
11: That's right, Zumwalt. I mean, he's intelligent, courageous, and knows how to get things done.
10: You left something out, didn't you?
11: What's that?
10: He also happens to be a crook.
11: Oh,
10: then who do you recommend, Mr. Lang?
11: Yes, Mr. Lang.
10: Well, sir, I don't see how you can do any wrong at all by voting for Rothschild.
11: Rothschild?
10: Yes, Rothschild. He certainly has more political and governmental experience than Zumwalt.
11: Well, maybe, but he's against everything we stand for.
10: Gentlemen, aren't you forgetting that there's a third choice?
11: There is. Who?
10: Harrigan.
11: Oh, no, sir. You wouldn't want to vote for him.
10: I wouldn't. Why not? Well, sir, because he's untried and untested. No one knows what his views are.
11: I mean, there's no telling what kind of crazy thing he might do in Washington.
10: Oh, I see. And that's exactly why you should vote for Rothschild, sir. With him, you'll always know where you stand.
11: Yes, and quicksand. Sir, Zumwalt will help protect us as a state.
10: And then steal it right from under our noses. No. I'm telling you, it's got to be Rothschild.
12: Time for the vote. All representatives will please return to their seats. Time for the vote.
10: Well, that's it then.
11: I beg you, sir, vote for Zumwalt.
10: Rothschild, sir, Rothschild.
8: Thank you, gentlemen. You've both done your jobs. I now know exactly who to cast my ballot for.
13: Well, this is quite extraordinary. After counting up the votes thus far, it appears we have a 3-way tie. And since Mr. Smith is ill, Mr. Dugan is absent, seems the deciding vote falls to you, Mr. Marsh.
8: Mr. Chairman, after listening to my advisors and giving this matter careful thought, I feel there is only one possible choice. I cast my vote for Mr. James Harrigan. Harrigan!
3: So Harrigan was elected senator by one vote?
8: Yep, the vote of...

0: Madison Marsh. Pretty incredible, wouldn't you say, Connie?
1: Well, maybe. But what does all this have to do with Jameson Shoemaker?
0: Ah, well, now we arrive at the capper to this story. We move back a couple more years to a special day in 1837. For Jameson Shoemaker, the day started as any other, out in his field doing some plowing to get ready for the corn season. But by day's end, he would set into motion a truly remarkable chain of events.
2: I am bound for the promised land.
3: Oh, Betsy. Yeah, time for a rest, girl.
4: Jameson Shoemaker, howdy-do.
3: Oh, it's only Reynolds.
4: What? Howdy-do, good neighbor Jameson.
3: Would you mind telling me, Richard Reynolds, just why you want to scare me half to death by screaming like a savage and riding your horse across my freshly plowed field?
4: Well, now, I am just right sorry, Jameson. But you know me, I always get this way on election day.
3: Oh, getting in some early celebrating, are you?
4: Come again?
3: Election day's not till tomorrow, Reynolds.
4: Well, sir, now, I just wouldn't doubt your word none, Jameson. Good. But if today ain't election day, then there sure is an awful lot of people in town voting for no reason.
3: What?
4: Yeah, I just came from there, cast one of the ballots myself.
3: Good night. And me out here plowing all day. Reynolds, would you do me a favor?
4: Oh, anything, neighbor.
3: Help me unhitch Betsy and then take my plow back to the barn. I've got to get to town.
5: Can we close down now?
6: Nope. We still got 5 minutes.
5: Oh, don't be so nitpicky.
6: The rules say that the polls are supposed to stay open till 5 p.m. It is now 4:55. If we close now, we'd be breaking the rules.
5: But I already counted the other votes. Look, nobody else is going to come. And besides, we don't have any ballots left.
6: That don't matter one little bit. The rules say this poll is supposed to stay open till 5 o'clock. And 5 o'clock is how late this poll is going to stay open.
5: I'm telling you, nobody else is coming.
3: Am I too late?
6: Nobody coming, huh? No, sir, you surely ain't.
5: Only we don't have no more official ballots.
3: What? Well, what do we do then?
6: The rule book don't say nothing about the ballot having to be official.
3: Oh, good.
6: Do you know who you want to vote for?
3: Oh, well, yes, sir, I surely do.
5: Can you write?
3: Yes, I can.
6: Well, then, just put his name down on this piece of paper here.
3: Okay. Okay, I'm finished.
6: And just in time, this poll is now officially closed.
5: It's about time.
3: So, well, what do I do with my vote?
5: Here, give it to me. You slapped my hand. What'd you do that for?
6: You know as well as I do that ain't official procedure. All votes gotta go in the ballot box.
5: Oh, for goodness sake, I'm the one who takes him out of the ballot box. Why can't we just save a step and have him hand it to me?
6: Because that would be breaking the rules.
5: You just said that the poll was closed.
6: It is, but that don't have nothing to do with where the ballot goes once the vote has been made, and it goes in the box.
5: All right, stick it in there then. Wonderful. Can I take it out now?
6: Yep.
5: Thank you very much. Okay, let's see here.
3: Well,
5: what?
6: Who won?
5: You sure there ain't no rule about me having to tell somebody else first?
6: No.
3: Who won?
5: I'm pleased to announce that our new representative to the Indiana State Legislature is Mr. Madison Marsh.
3: Marsh? Hey, wow, he's the one I just voted for.
6: Well, congratulations. I'm glad your man won.
5: Not half as glad as he's going to be when he finds out you voted for him.
3: Well, what do you mean?
5: Looky here. This column is all the votes Marsh got.
3: 218.
5: Right. And this column here is all the votes his opponent got.
6: 217.
3: But that means that I...
5: Your homemade ballot put him into office.
6: Well, I'll be. Isn't that something?
3: Yeah.
5: Well, what's the matter?
3: I just hope I made the right choice.
6: Well, history will tell. It surely will.
0: And that is the story of Jameson Shoemaker.
1: Is that really true?
0: Yep. Shoemaker voted for Marsh, who won by one vote. Marsh voted for Harrigan, who won by one vote. And Harrigan voted for Texas statehood, which won by one vote. Now, I had to fill in some of the details, but the basic story is completely true. How one ordinary man with one ordinary vote was directly responsible for Texas becoming a state.
1: That was great, Mr. Whitaker. Do you mind if I use it in my campaign?
0: Not at all, Horace.
1: Thanks.
7: Well, Connie, what do you say now? Still think that one vote doesn't make a difference?
1: What can I say? I mean, Whit just proved that it does. But you gotta admit that that was a pretty remarkable coincidence.
0: No, I don't admit anything of the kind.
1: Oh, come on. Things like that just don't happen all the time.
0: Right. And that's one of the reasons why I don't think they're coincidences.
1: I don't get you.
0: A coincidence is supposedly something that happens by chance, something that humans don't have any control over. But none of what happened in the story was by chance. Each one of those men carefully and clearly cast his vote for a specific person or purpose. They had strong beliefs and they acted on them.
1: Well, yeah, but don't you think that it's strange the way everything worked out? I mean, each one winning by just one vote?
0: That depends on how you look at it, which is the second reason why I don't believe it was coincidental.
1: And that is?
0: I don't believe anything is coincidental. See, you call what happened in the story strange, but I prefer to use a different word, providential. All a part of God's plan. Those men acted, and God used their actions to work his will.
1: But everything was so close. I mean, right down to one vote.
0: There's no rule that says God can't be dramatic, is there? That's the reason it's so important for us to keep trusting him, no matter what's going on around us. We only see the here and now, but he sees the big picture. That's what David meant when he said in Psalm 90 that God is from everlasting to everlasting. And not only does God see the big picture, but he's in control of it, too.
1: Is that what you believe, Mr. Riley?
7: Well, all things considered, I think Whit said it pretty well. What do you think?
1: I don't know. I need to think about it some more. I also think I'd better start cleaning this place up.
0: I think that's a good idea.
1: You know, it amazes me how you can take any subject and relate it to God or the Bible.
0: Well, thank you. I'll take that as a compliment.
1: Do you know what I find even more amazing?
0: What?
1: I think I'm kind of getting used to it.
8: Attention, everyone! Attention! I know some of you aren't all that interested in this election. You think that it's just a popularity contest and that your vote won't mean anything. For those of you who feel that way, have I got a story for you?
9: I think Horace's campaign will get a real boost from that story. It just goes to show what can happen when people care enough to get involved. And you know, getting involved is something God wants us to do as well. In Matthew 22:21, Jesus said, "Give to Caesar what is Caesar's, and to God what is God's." Well, just as Caesar was the government at that time in history, so we citizens are the government now. And Christians have a duty to be a part of that government, to support the things that are good, and to change the things that are bad. Well, that's today's adventure. What'd you think? I'd love to hear from you about it. Our address is Odyssey, Colorado Springs, Colorado, 80995. In Canada, write to Box 9800, Vancouver, BC, V6B4G3. And when you write, don't forget to ask about how you can get a copy of this broadcast. It's called A Single Vote. The address once again is Odyssey, Colorado Springs, Colorado, 80995. Adventures in Odyssey is a presentation of Focus on the Family. Today's program was written and directed by Phil Lawler. Our production engineer was Bob Luttrell, and our executive producer, Chuck Bolte. And I'm Chris, hoping you'll join us again next time for more Adventures in Odyssey. Here's another fun fact from the Odyssey scrapbook. Did you know that the adventures we now have in Odyssey actually began in a 13-week test series called Family Portraits? It was aired on the Daily Focus on the Family broadcast with Dr. James Dobson. There we entered into the lives and situations of the people who lived in Odyssey. One of them was a quirky gentleman named John Avery Whittaker.
0: You see, about 100 years ago, the folks who lived around here got together to give the town a name. When it came around to old Doc McAllister, he said the name should have something to do with where the settlement was situated. It's in a beautiful valley, he said, a place everyone ought to see. Oh, well, I'm sure you can figure out the rest.
9: Because of his genuine kindness and deep love for people, Whit became the central character for family portraits and ultimately Adventures in Odyssey. The first episode premiered in November 1987. Do you know the name of that very first episode? Whit's Flop, the episode that started it all.
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0: WHCB, Bristol Kingsport, Johnson City, 91.5 FM. We are here to remind you of God's grace and goodness. We're here to remind you to enjoy yourself today in Christ Jesus. You can have a wonderful time just thinking about what God has prepared for you, not only in the afterlife, but here in this life. He said he came that we might have life and have it more abundantly. And I'm praying for the abundant life for you.
1: 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Today, Dr. David Jeremiah offers biblical advice to help you stand strong. Listen as David introduces his message, Courage When Fatigue Drains You.
2: And thank you for joining us today for the weekend edition of Turning Point. I'm David Jeremiah, and it's my privilege to open the scripture with you for these few moments we have together. Today, Courage When Fatigue Drains You is based upon a passage of scripture in Isaiah chapter 40. When we get started, you will remember this passage from sometime in your history. Almost everybody has heard this story, and yet the applications are new, just for you, just for today. Let's begin.
3: America is becoming a nation of angry, short-tempered people. From road rage to airplane rage, grocery store rage, and violence at sports events, the media has been reporting these emotional outbursts with unprecedented frequency. How in the world do we overcome the temptation to join in the rat race and become part of a problem instead of part of the solution? Well, if you will listen carefully and prayerfully, I believe that God's word can help today. I know that the passage we are sharing has been a wonderful blessing in my own life, and I trust that it will be so for you as well. Isaiah is going to help us understand an important spiritual discipline, a discipline that can transform the way that we do life. As we unpack this passage, we will find a symbol of courageous strength to help us in times of stress. So let's begin by looking at this passage backwards, if you will, from the bottom up. And our first principle is this: the symbol of courageous strength is soaring. Notice what it says in Isaiah chapter 40, verse 31. They shall mount up with wings like eagles. They shall run and not be weary. They shall walk and not faint. Isaiah is using this symbolic picture from ornithology, from the study of birds, to help us understand how a person who is walking with the Lord is supposed to cope during times of pressure. I read an article that described three different ways that birds fly. Listen carefully. First of all, some birds fly by simply flapping. Ornithologists say that the first method of flying is flapping, keeping their wings in constant motion to counteract gravity. For instance, hummingbirds can flap up to 70 times per second. But flapping is an awkward, clumsy business. I don't know about the rest of you taking my life in this metaphor. I've spent a lot of time flapping. Do you do that? You know, I'm supposed to be like an eagle, and I'm flapping around like a hummingbird. And the problem with flapping is that it makes a lot of commotion, but it doesn't get you anywhere. The second way of flying, according to the scholars, is by gliding. The second kind of flying works like this. The bird builds up enough speed, and he goes up high, and he settles into a downward flight gliding, and it is much more graceful than flapping. But unfortunately, he doesn't get the bird very far because a reality in the form of gravity sets in pretty quickly. And a gliding bird, if he is not arrested in his glide, will glide ultimately right into the ground. The third way is what we would call soaring. Only a few birds, like the eagle, are capable of doing this. Eagles' wings are so strong that they are capable of catching rising currents of warm air, thermal winds that go straight up from the earth, and without moving a feather, they can soar up to great heights. In fact, some eagles have been clocked at up to 80 miles per hour without flapping at all. They just soar on the invisible columns of air. Now listen to Isaiah again. They that wait on the Lord shall renew their strength. They shall mount up with wings like eagles. They shall soar. Now, if you want to go through your whole life just flapping, just doing your own thing and just flapping around, you can do that. You won't get anywhere. You'll make a lot of commotion and you'll wear yourself out pretty quickly. Or you can have one little moment of glory and grace and glide right into the earth. Or you can let God teach you to soar like an eagle. Then you get the updrafts of His Spirit and you get the energy that comes from Him and you soar in His strength. When we face a crisis, then we soar. When we are going through the ups and downs of life, we learn to run without weariness. And when sometimes we are called just to plod along day after day, we walk without fainting. So here's a promise that works for every age and for every stage of life. We are called upon in this passage of Scripture, in the imagery Isaiah presents, to be God's eagles, flying and soaring above the issues of life. But how do we do that? How do we stop flapping and start soaring? Well, the symbol of courageous strength is soaring, but if you read the Bible carefully, you'll notice that the secret of courageous strength is waiting. Isaiah 40, 30, and 31, "And the young men shall utterly fall, but those who wait on the Lord shall renew their strength." The secret of courageous strength is waiting. Now, what does that mean? The Bible has a lot to say about waiting. To wait means to pause, to soberly consider our own inadequacies and the Lord's all-sufficiency, and to seek counsel and help from the Lord and to find hope in Him. Waiting involves submission to the Word of God and the will of God and the ways of God. Waiting is saying, I'm not going to do this on my own. I'm going to do this in the strength that God provides. Lord, I'm going to let You be the updraft under my wings that causes me to be who You want me to be. Now, I want to show you five benefits that will happen to you as a believer if you learn how to wait. Then I'm going to talk a little bit more about what it means to wait. I need to tell you before I go any further that this is a very hard discipline for me. I was built more for speed than for comfort, and waiting is not an easy thing for a type A person to accomplish. And yet, in the measure that I have been able to get around this discipline in my own heart and make it my practice, I have found the strength that God promises in Isaiah. When I first moved to California from the Midwest, I did not know anything about waiting. I lived in a town where when you went to the bank, you were always first or second in line. You never waited. You went to the grocery store, there was always a checkout open for you. I came to Southern California, and what an introduction to a new way of life. Everywhere you went, you waited. You waited at the ATM. You waited at the stores. You waited to get your driver's license. You waited for everything. And most of all, you waited in restaurants. I remember during that time, someone gave me a little piece of advice that went like this. When you go to a restaurant, you wait to get in. After you get in, you wait to be seated. After you're seated, you wait for the menu. After you get the menu, you wait for the person to come and take your order. After they take your order, you wait for your food. Then you wait for the dessert menu, and then you wait for your dessert. Then you wait for your check. Then you wait to check out. And they have the audacity to call the person who presides over all of this the waiter. He's not the waiter. I'm the waiter. You see where I'm going with this? Waiting is hard, isn't it? And yet, listen to how the Word of God teaches us the benefits of waiting. I'm going to give you these five things. I can't spend much time on any of them, but they're so evident in these verses of Scripture. First of all, waiting results in perception. Psalm 25, 4 and 5. Notice what this says. Show me your ways, O Lord. Teach me your paths. Lead me in your truth and teach me. For you are the God of my salvation. On you I will wait all the day. Go back up to the top of that and notice what it says. Show me your ways, teach me your paths, lead me in your truth, and teach me. If you want God to show you his ways and lead you in truth and teach you, you have to learn to wait. Because waiting is the key to perception. Secondly, waiting results in protection. Our soul waits for the Lord. He is our help and our shield. For our heart shall rejoice in him because we have trusted in his holy name. Waiting results in protection. It calls upon us to wait in order that we might have the protection of the Lord. It refers to the Lord in this passage of scripture as our shield. How many of you know that when you wait before the Lord, he helps to protect you from all the things that could come into your life and destroy your peace and keep you from being who he wants you to be? Thirdly, waiting results in perspective. Psalm 37:7. This is an interesting verse. Waiting results in perspective. Rest in the Lord and wait patiently for him. Do not fret because of him who prospers in his way, because of the man who brings wicked schemes to pass. Do you know how to get over being all bent out of shape because of the people who are doing things wrong and seem to be profiting? Just wait on the Lord. Just get before the Lord and put it all in his hands, and he will help you to get perspective on life. And you will see that not everything that seems to be important at the present is ultimately important. Waiting will give you perspective. Notice fourthly, waiting results in provision. What a great verse in Lamentations. The Lord is good to those who wait for him. Do you want to go any further? I want to tell you something. When you learn how to wait on the Lord, his goodness becomes so evident in your lives. And finally, we're back to where we were at the beginning. Isaiah 40, 31, waiting results in power. But those who wait on the Lord shall renew their strength, and they shall mount up with wings like eagles. Five reasons for us to learn the discipline of waiting. It gives us perception and protection and perspective and provision and power. Are you with me? So how do we go about doing this? How do we learn how to wait on the Lord? Daniel Goleman wrote a very popular book, a highly influential book, in which he suggests that effectiveness in life is based less on cognitive intelligence than emotional intelligence. In fact, the book is called Emotional Intelligence. He explains how people with amazingly high IQs can live basically unproductive and unsatisfied lives, while some people with emotional intelligence, relational intelligence, usually thrive. He continues by saying that at the heart of emotional intelligence is the ability, watch this, to delay gratification and not live at the mercy of impulse. The most celebrated example of what's become known as the marshmallow test is included in his book, and this is the marshmallow test. A four-year-old is in a room with some marshmallows, and he is told that the experimenter has to run an errand. But if the four-year-old can wait until the person returns, he can have two marshmallows. If he wants to eat right now, he can, but he only gets one. Now, that dilemma will try the soul of any four-year-old kid, and it will probably try the soul of many adults you and I know. In this experiment, kids developed all kinds of strategies to enable them to wait. They would sing songs. They would tell themselves stories. They would play with their fingers. And one of the kids actually bent down and started licking the table. A Stanford University research team tracked these children for many years. Now, I want you to listen to this. And those four-year-olds who were better able to wait grew up to be more socially competent, better able to cope with stress, and less likely to give up under pressure than those who could not wait. On the other hand, the marshmallow grabbers grew up to be more stubborn and indecisive, more easily upset and frustrated, and more resentful about not getting enough in life. No wonder Goleman summarized his study by calling the ability to wait the master aptitude in life. The ability to wait. Now, this is a message that sounds really strange to us today. We are a generation of fast food, instant gratification, buy now, pay later people. Waiting for anything doesn't sell well in today's society. We want it all, and we want it now. But it might serve us well to stop for just a moment and examine what is happening to us. The Bible, both by precept and personal illustration, points us in a different direction. It's a direction that slows us down so that we can arrive at our destination and actually enjoy the journey. When we are in a big hurry, we need to find a way to slow down. When we feel the sense of panic growing within us, we need to transform our panic by a pause for strength. When we wonder how we will ever do it all, we need to wait just long enough for God's peace to reclaim our hearts. Sue Monk Kidd tells the story of taking a personal spiritual retreat at a monastery, going out by the water and trying to be still, trying to just be there and wait and listen and be present. She said it only lasted for a few seconds before everything in her rose up in rebellion. The need to get moving, get something done, read a book, act, solve something. And it overpowered her, and she got up and walked away. She said on her way back to her room, she noticed a monk, ski cap pulled over his ears, sitting perfectly still beneath a tree. He sat there for long minutes, as much as an hour, perfectly still and tranquil. Later, she sought him out, and she said, "How in the world can you be so still, just waiting there? I can't get used to the idea of doing nothing." He just laughed, and he said, "That's because you've bought into the cultural myth that when you're waiting, you're doing nothing." Then he looked her in the eye, and he said, "When you're waiting, you're actually doing the most important something there is. You're allowing your soul to grow up. If you can't be still and wait, you can't become what God created you to be. They that wait upon the Lord shall renew their strength." And waiting, unfortunately, has to be done in silence, which is another problem for most of us. We are uncomfortable with anything that causes everything to be totally still. And I've had to examine my own heart in this. I like to hear music. I play it in my car and I play it in my office. I'm beginning to realize that that can become a distraction sometimes from just being alone. You know, Isaiah 30:15 puts it this way, class. "For thus says the Lord God, the Holy One of Israel, in returning and rest you shall be saved, in quietness and confidence shall be your strength." In quietness and in confidence shall be your strength. This is God's formula. It is definitely not the world's formula. And the psalmist in Psalm 46:10 puts it this way, "Be still and know that I am God." Wayne Oates has written these words, "Silence is not native to my world. Silence, more than likely, is a stranger to you and to your world too. If you and I ever have silence in our noisy hearts, we're going to have to grow it. You can nurture silence in your noisy heart if you value it, if you cherish it, and if you are eager to nourish it." Silence is hard to come by these days, is it not? But without silence, we can't have the discipline of waiting. And we wait before God, and we are certain that God is in what we do, and we follow Him, and we find peace. Well, we've looked at the symbol of courageous strength, which is soaring like an eagle. And we've looked at the secret to it, which is waiting. Now, I want you to notice the source of it, and the source of strength is God. Going all the way back up to the beginning of our text, notice, "Have you not known? Have you not heard? The everlasting God, the Lord, the creator of the ends of the earth, neither faints nor is weary. His understanding is unsearchable. He gives power to the weak, and to those who have might, he increases strength." My friend, if you're going to wait on somebody, here's somebody pretty good to wait on. Amen? Notice, in this little verse, you have a compendium of theological truth. The attributes of God scream out at us from every line in the text. He is eternal, the everlasting God. He is sovereign, the Lord. He is omnipotent, the creator of the ends of the earth. He is immutable. He never faints or is weary. He is omniscient. His understanding is unsearchable. He is merciful. He gives power to the weak, and he is gracious. He increases strength to those who already have might. So, my friend, what Isaiah is saying is this: if you will just cool your jets a little bit,
4: kick back, get alone, be silent, and wait on the eternal, sovereign, omnipotent, immutable, omniscient, merciful, gracious God. He will get you where you need to go without all your flapping. Amen? That's what Isaiah wants us to understand. We are flappers by nature. God wants us to soar like eagles. And the way we learn to soar is by waiting before Almighty God, listening to His voice through His word, and having silence in our heart so that we can separate all of the noise and the static and hear God, and we get centered on Him. Pick out some time, someplace, somewhere, every day, and get silent before God. And just read something from His word and let it soak into your heart. Push everything else out of the way and just sit quietly before the Lord. The first day you do it, the first 2 minutes will seem like you've been there for 30 minutes. But as you get more accustomed to it and you begin to sense the peace that floods over your heart, you will discover that it will start to transform into tranquility what has before been stress that is so debilitating to all of us. So are you soaring? Do you want to? I've done a lot of reading about birds. I'm not a bird fan, but I've learned a lot about birds. And I have a feeling that either we will take this truth from the Word of God and learn it cognitively, or God teaches it to us experientially. And we're all in the business of learning things experientially, but let me just give you a little lesson from the eagles that will help you understand what I'm talking about. In an article called The Way of the Eagles, Bill Britton writes this: "There is much we can learn about our heavenly calling as we consider what the Bible says about eagles. The book of Deuteronomy tells us how the young eagle gets his introduction to the practice of soaring in the heavens. Now watch carefully. Deuteronomy 32:11. As an eagle stirs up its nest, hovers over its young, spreading out its wings, taking them up, carrying them up on its wings, so the Lord alone led them." Now watch this. Deuteronomy says that the mother eagle stirs up her nest, flutters over her young, spreads abroad her wings, and bears them up on her wings. Now let's assume that we're watching this process, and the time has come when the young eagle must leave the nest and strike out on his own. Guess what? He doesn't want to do that. He's real comfortable in this nest. He looks down from the dizzying heights of the mountain peak where the nest is, and he's not even close to being ready to try any new adventuresome, dangerous enterprises. So the mother eagle begins making things uncomfortable for him in the nest. She stirs it up. The nest is so soft, so safe, so comfortable, and he is satisfied to remain there, and none of this business of trying out your wings is even in his vocabulary. So the mother eagle stirs up the nest. She tears up his soft bed of downy. She breaks the twigs until the jagged ends stick out. In other words, she begins to make life very miserable for him in the place that once was so very safe. Is it possible, my friend, that God is doing that with you? Let me just interject. Have you gotten so comfortable that you were unwilling to step out in faith and trust God for anything new? Let Him get under your wings and help you to soar. Has the word adventure disappeared from your vocabulary? Maybe God is really trying to test you and push you out of this nest of comfort so that you can go and do something you never dreamed of ever doing before. Now, unfortunately, stirring up the nest doesn't always work for the eaglet. What happens next is the eagle doesn't leave the torn up nest, so the mother eagle begins to flutter over her young. Now, what this means is she begins beating him up with her wings. These are the wings under which she protected him at first, but now they have become his greatest enemy. And to escape these terrible wings, the eaglet climbs to the side of the nest. And as the mother eagle spreads her wings abroad, he hops on her back. See the mother eagle as she soars high into the sky with the little eagle hanging on for dear life. High up above the clouds she goes, and suddenly, without warning, she dives out from under the little eagle, leaving him hanging in the air on nothing. He screams with fear as he tumbles through the air, but instinctively his wings stretch out, and he begins to catch a little bit of the air. Down, down, down he falls as his untried wings fail to function enough to hold him up. When he looks like all hope is lost, he's about to crash into the rocks below, the mother eagle swoops under him and bears him up on her wings. back to the heights of heaven they soar. But just as he thinks all is well and he is sitting on the top of the world, the bottom drops out again. This time wings begin to operate a little better, become a little stronger, until finally he learns how to catch the currents and soar by himself, no longer needing the mother to catch him from falling. My friends, God is in the business of transforming us from hummingbirds to eagles. He will stop at nothing. His purpose is clear. His children are eagles in the making. And I want to ask you today, where are you in the process? Are you comfortable in the nest? Are you sitting on the edge of the nest, or are you in a free fall from the back of the mother eagle? Are you starting to soar just a little bit as you have begun to learn to trust him? Let me tell you what really this is all about. It's about trusting him. Waiting, listen to me, is trusting. Waiting is saying, Lord God, I trust you. I'm waiting upon you. I'm believing in you. I'm going to let you guide my life and direct me. I'm turning all that I am over to you. I fully surrender to you. And I will soar on the winds of your spirit to wherever you want me to go. It's trusting. Not long before his death, Henry Nouwen wrote a book called Sabbatical Journeys. He writes about some friends of his who were trapeze artists. They were called the Flying Rodellas. The Rodellas once told Nouwen, there's a special relationship between the flyer and the catcher on the trapeze. The flyer is the one that lets go, and the catcher is the one that catches. As the flyer swings high above the crowd on the trapeze, the moment comes when he must let go. He arcs into the air. His job is to remain as still as possible and wait for the strong hands of the catcher to pluck him from the air. One of the Flying Rodellas told Nouwen, the flyer must never try to catch the catcher. The flyer must wait in absolute trust. The catcher will catch him, but he must wait. That is the lesson God has been teaching me and teaching some of you. They that wait upon the Lord shall renew their strength. Are you willing to find some silence and some quietness to wait upon God, to put your hope in him and your trust in him, to reject the frenzied alternative of the culture in which we live? I can find peace in my heart when everything is crazy all around me, because I know the God who is everlasting, the God who is the creator of the heavens and the earth, whose wisdom is unsearchable. And through my waiting upon him and my relationship with him, he has put a quiet center in my life that gives me peace in the midst of the frenzy. Wow. It works. But you got to try it. And that's my challenge to you today.
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8: The 20th chapter of the book of Acts tells about Paul making his way toward Jerusalem at the end of the third journey. He got to the port of Miletus, which is fairly close to Ephesus, sent for the Ephesian elders and met with them at length, and then he resumes his journey on toward Jerusalem. And in the 21st chapter, it talks about how they came to the city or the island of Rhodes. They one is proper. And he just says Rhodes, but he's listing a group of cities, so I assume it's the city of Rhodes. And then the ship goes on over toward Phoenicia, that means toward Tyre and Sidon. And then they sail on toward Syria. And verse 4 of chapter 21 says that there were some disciples who said to Paul through the Spirit, that means through the Holy Spirit, that he should not go up to Jerusalem. And when he'd accomplished those days, we departed and went our way. Incidentally, here's this word we popping up again now in chapter 21, and that simply means that Luke was with them at that time. I see four or five uses of the word we in the first couple of paragraphs here of chapter 21. Anyway, they pray together. Paul has been warned about what to expect in Jerusalem. And incidentally, it worked out that way. He was imprisoned. Eventually went to Rome as a prisoner. But Paul thinks as a Christian it's his duty to go on to Rome, maybe to deliver this offering that had been taken up for the poor saints in Jerusalem, and then to report on his work and things like this. And he says they came to Tyre and to Ptolemais, the next city south of Tyre. And then they come to Caesarea and stay with Philip the evangelist, one of the original seven deacons. And verse 9 mentions that he had four daughters that prophesied. Just as on some occasions there were prophets, women who were prophetesses in the Old Testament. And then in verse 10 of chapter 21, there's something very specific. A certain prophet named Agabus came down from Jerusalem. And here's one of these acted out sermons. He took Paul's girdle, and again, we'd say belt, and tied up his own hands and feet with it. And he says, thus the Holy Ghost says, so will the Jews at Jerusalem bind the man that owns this girdle and shall deliver him into the hands of the Gentiles. Of course, that's exactly what took place. And says, when we heard these things, here's the we now, Luke's with them, both we and they of that place besought him not to go up to Jerusalem. These folks tried to talk Paul out of going just because they knew he was going to get in trouble up there, and Paul thought he ought to go anyhow. And he says, what mean ye to weep and to break my heart? And he says, I'm ready not just to be bound, but also to die for the name of the Lord Jesus, if that's necessary. And when he would not be persuaded, we ceased saying. Luke had joined in this begging Paul not to go. But he went with him himself when the time came. And so it says we took up our carriages and went up to Jerusalem. We think that means that they picked up their baggage. Anyway, they come to Jerusalem, and the brethren received them gladly. In other words, the church was glad to see Paul and have this report of his work among the Gentiles. And verse 18 of chapter 21 says, the day following, Paul went in with us unto James, and all the elders were present. This is James, now the half-brother of Jesus, who wrote the book of James further over in the New Testament. At this period, he's become a leader of the church in Jerusalem. It says, when he had saluted them, he declared particularly what things God had wrought among the Gentiles by his ministry. And that would be especially the third journey that's just coming to its conclusion. When they heard it, they glorified the Lord,

current situation. And they say in verse 21, they are informed of thee. Now, these Christian Jews, that thou teachest all the Jews which are among the Gentiles to forsake Moses, saying they ought not to circumcise their children, neither to walk after the customs of Jewish worship. Now, of course, that just wasn't so. And they are reporting it not as fact, but as rumor. Paul had never wanted folks to give up Moses of all people. He respected the Old Testament. And they say, what therefore? The multitude must needs come together. They'll hear that you come. And they say, Paul, here's what we want you to do. We have four men which have a vow on them. In other words, we think they are temporary Nazarites. There was this provision in the Bible now by which you could be a Nazarite for life, like Samson was supposed to have been, or somebody like that, maybe John Baptist. And then you could be a Nazarite for some months, a much shorter time. And at the end of that period, there was a formal ceremony of shaving your head and offering sacrifices. And it was a regular thing for somebody to join in the last days of the ceremony by the sacrificial animals and just finish up the ceremony with the Nazarites. And they say, Paul, we want you to take these four men and be at charges with them, help them by the animals, so that they may shave their heads. And then all the folks will know about these rumors, that they are nothing, and that you yourself walk orderly and keep the law. And as touching the Gentiles which believe, this is just a report to Paul. He probably knows about this part already. We have written and concluded that they observe no such things, save only that they keep themselves from things offered to idols and from blood, from things strangled and from fornication. Now, that's just reference to the letter written to the church at Antioch by the Jerusalem church. It's recorded in the 15th chapter of Acts. And they said, you Gentiles don't have to keep all these Old Testament ceremonial laws. They had to keep the laws that were principles, not like the Ten Commandments. Christ's coming didn't do anything at all to change stealing from being wrong. It was just as wrong after as it was before. Yes, but there were ceremonial Jewish laws that the Gentiles didn't have to keep. And so Paul took these men. Paul agreed to this and says he purifies himself with them. Entered the temple, and when the 7 days were almost ended, the 7 days now that he's going to be with these four men, the Jews which were of Asia, they're visiting in town now, or in Jerusalem, for this feast. When they saw him in the temple, they stirred up all the people, laid hands on him. They just grabbed him, crying out, men of Israel, help. This is the man that teaches all men everywhere against the people, against the Jews, which was certainly not what Paul had done. And the law, and this place, the temple, and further brought Greeks into the temple and hath polluted this holy place. They'd seen him in the city with a man named Trophimus of Ephesus, a Gentile now. And they supposed that Paul had brought him into the temple. And Paul hadn't done that at all. And all the city was moved, and the people ran together and took Paul, drew him out of the temple, and the doors were shut. And as they were about to kill him, about to kill Paul, tidings came to the chief captain of the band. This is a fairly high Roman official that would have normally about 1,000 soldiers under his command. And it says he took soldiers and centurions, and when these folks saw the chief captain,

0: captain and the soldier, they left off beating Paul. And the chief captain, this Roman official, takes Paul, commands him to be bound with two chains. Chain him to a soldier on each side is what we think that means. And he demanded who he was and what he had done. And Luke's account is that some cried one thing and some another. And when they couldn't know the certainty for the tumult, he commanded him to be carried into the castle, into the Roman building. And when he came upon the stairs, so it was, he's going up a set of stairs that overlooked the temple area. And he was borne of the soldiers. The soldiers were carrying him because of the violent crowd. And the crowd was simply yelling away with him. And as Paul was being led into the castle, he said to the chief captain, "May I speak unto thee?" And this man, this Roman, says, "Can you speak Greek? And aren't you that Egyptian, which before these days madest an uproar and led out into the wilderness 4,000 men that were murderers? Aren't you the leader of this Egyptian, or this leader from Egypt, the leader of this mob?" And Paul says, "Oh, no, I'm a man which am a Jew of Tarsus, city of Cilicia, a citizen of no mean city." Not a little small, but a prominent city. "And I beg you to let me speak to this people." Incidentally, Josephus, the Jewish historian, tells the same story and mentions that this took place in A.D. 54. Paul's going to be in Rome a good while, and he's going to have some later ministry. He's still to write good many of his New Testament books. But this 54 would be maybe a little over 20 years after the death and resurrection of Christ. And Paul now has asked permission to speak to the crowd. And he's granted this permission and says he stood on the stairs, beckoned with the hand to the people, and the silence came, and he spoke to them in Hebrew. Incidentally, speaking of language, Paul had just surprised the captain by speaking Greek. He knew Greek. He wrote his letters in Greek. But he's going to speak to this crowd in Hebrew. And, of course, he knew Latin. And so, in chapter 22, you have Paul's defense in Jerusalem now. A few minutes before this, they're trying to kill him. And he says, "Men, brethren, and fathers," that was just the polite way to speak to your Jewish kinfolk. "Hear ye my defense, which I make now unto you." And when he spoke in the Hebrew tongue, probably Aramaic, they kept the more silent. And Paul tells them, "I was born in Tarsus. I'm a Jew. I was brought up in this city at the feet of Gamaliel," one of the most famous rabbis of that time. He may have been a grandson of the famous Hillel. And he says, "I was taught according to the perfect manner of the law of the fathers, and I was zealous toward God, as you all are this day. And I persecuted this way unto death." I persecuted the Christian movement. And it's called here again a way. "Binding and delivering into prisons both men and women." That's what he was doing when he was converted. "As also the high priest doth bear me witness," the high priest here in Jerusalem knows about this, "that I got letters to take to Damascus, giving me authority to bring bound to Jerusalem the Christians found there." And then he tells the story of his conversion, how he came near Damascus about the middle of the day. A great light shone round about him from heaven, and the voice said, "Saul, Saul, why persecutest thou me?" Now, there were other occasions on which Paul told the story of how God had converted him. And Paul's reply is, "Who art thou, Lord?" And the voice said, "I am Jesus of Nazareth, whom thou persecutest." By persecuting the church, Paul was persecuting Christ. And the folks who were with him saw the light. But they didn't really hear the voice that was speaking to Paul. And Paul said, "What shall I do, Lord?" And the Lord said unto him, "Arise, go into Damascus, and it'll be told you the things which are appointed for you to do." And he says, "When I couldn't see, I was led by the hand and brought into Damascus." And here again is the story of Ananias, a devout man in Damascus, having a good report of everybody there. He comes and says, "Brother Saul, receive your sight." And Paul can see again. And then he says, "The God of our fathers has chosen you, Paul, that you should know his will and see that just one and should hear the voice of his mouth. God chose you to have this unusual experience, and you'll be his witness unto all men of what you've seen and heard." And then Ananias says, "Why tarriest thou? Arise and be baptized. Wash away thy sins, calling on the name of the Lord." Now, Ananias doesn't mean that the water of baptism, just the water, will wash away sins. He says, "Wash away thy sins, calling on the name of the Lord." If you really believe in Christ and call him your Lord, then the baptism will be genuine. And just as dirt is washed away by water, so our sins are washed away by the blood of Christ. "And came pass that when I was come again to Jerusalem," you see, he tried to preach in Damascus, and the folks there wouldn't have him, wouldn't listen to him. And eventually, when they were trying to kill him in Damascus, the Christians let him down in a basket over the Damascus wall. And Paul ends up in Jerusalem. And at Jerusalem, he's praying and says he was in a trance as he prayed. And the voice of God says, "Make haste, get thee quickly out of Jerusalem. They will not receive thy testimony concerning me about God." And I said, "Lord," this is Paul talking, "they know that I am imprisoned and beat in every synagogue them that believed on thee. And when the blood of the martyr Stephen was shed," earlier in the book of Acts now, "I was standing by and consenting unto his death, and kept the raiment of them that slew him." The formal outer garment, not quite our coat, it's more of a robe. And Paul kept these garments while the other folks stoned Stephen. And God says to Paul there in Jerusalem, "I'll send thee far hence unto the Gentiles." And they gave him audience unto this word. I think that means that they listened to him seriously until he started talking about being sent to the Gentiles. And then they said, "Away with such a fellow from the earth, not fit that he should live." And they begin to cry out and throw dust up into the air. And the chief captain commanded him to be brought into the castle. And the chief captain doesn't realize that he's a Roman. And he commanded that he be examined by scourging. Regular Roman procedure to beat up somebody. And then the idea was he'd tell you everything he knew. And as they bound him with thongs. What that means is they were tying him to a post to beat him. And Paul said to the centurion, the lower Roman officer, "Is it lawful for you to scourge a man that's a Roman and uncondemned? I'm a Roman citizen. I haven't been tried. I haven't been convicted." And when the centurion heard that, he goes right straight and tells the chief captain and says, "Hey, take heed what you do. This man is a Roman." And the chief captain, the high officer, comes himself personally and says, "Tell me, Paul, are you a Roman?" And Paul said, "Yes." And then the chief captain begins to make what we'd call small talk. The captain says, "With a great sum obtained I this freedom. I'm a Roman too." Just the fact he was a Roman officer wouldn't tell you about that. But he says, "I bought my freedom for a great sum of money." And Paul said, "Yes, but I was free born." Paul's parents were Roman citizens. as well as Jews. And then straightway they departed from him, which should have examined him. Now, the examined him is Old English, means they were going to beat him up. And when they found out he was a Roman citizen, they just disappeared. And the chief captain also was afraid because he bound him. He wasn't supposed to tie Paul up in a situation like that. And then on the morrow, because he would have known the certainty whereof he was accused of the Jews, he loosed him from his bands. Paul still kept in prison there in Rome, in Jerusalem, and commanded the chief priests and all their council to appear. And he brings Paul down to stand before them. And Paul looks at the council and gives his testimony again in chapter 23. And he says, "Men and brethren, I have lived in all good conscience before God until this day. The high priest Ananias commanded those that stood by to slap him on the mouth. And Paul says, God will smite thee, thou whited wall. For sittest thou to judge me after the law, and commandest me to be smitten contrary to the law?" And the folks that stood by says, "Are you going to revile God's high priest?" And Paul said, "I wist not, I didn't know, brethren, that he was the high priest. For it's written, thou shalt not speak evil of the ruler of thy people." Very probably what that means is that Paul hadn't recognized that this was the high priest. And you put this with the other passages that tell you about Paul's eyesight, that some of his Christian friends, Paul says, would have pulled out their eyes and given them to him if it were possible. And we've talked about how in one of his letters, Paul at the end just mentions with what large letters he writes. Now, I know the Old English is long letter, but the Greeks talk about what big letters. There are good many things that suggest that Paul had eye trouble. And this may be one of the passages that fits into that, that he hadn't recognized who this that this man was the high priest. But in verse 6 it says, "Paul perceived that one part was Sadducees and the other Pharisees. He cried out in the council, Men and brethren, I'm a Pharisee, son of a Pharisee, for the hope of the resurrection of the dead, I am called in question." And Paul's just deliberately doing that. He split the whole group of his enemies just right down the middle. You see, the Sadducees and the Pharisees could get together for the Jewish council, the Sanhedrin or something like that. And at the same time, they had very different beliefs. The Pharisees wanted the Old Testament, all of it. They wanted it literally understood. And of course, they wanted to add their own things to it now, things like that. But the Sadducees were really, they were really Greek philosophers, Persian philosophers sometimes, in their thinking. They wanted to keep the formality of the Jewish religion, but they didn't believe in angels. They didn't believe in spirits. They didn't believe in life after death. They wouldn't believe in the resurrection. And Paul just says to these folks, "I'm a Pharisee. My father was a Pharisee. And I'm called here on the carpet because I believe in the resurrection of the dead." And when he had so said, just immediately there arose an argument, a dissension between Pharisees and Sadducees. And the multitude was divided, some going with one group, some with the other. And then Luke adds, the Sadducees say that there's no resurrection, neither angel nor spirit. But the Pharisees confess both. And immediately, the scribes that belong to the Pharisees' party begin to say, "We find no evil in this man. If an angel or spirit has spoken to him, let us not fight against God." And when there arose a great dissension, the chief captain, the Roman officer, fearing lest Paul should have been pulled in pieces of them, commanded the soldiers to go down, take him by force from among them, and to bring him into the castle. The Roman could see that things were just getting out of hand. And the night following, Luke says, the Lord stood by him and said, "Be of good cheer, Paul. As thou hast testified of me in Jerusalem, so must thou bear witness also at Rome." Of course, Paul did. Paul had a major witness at Rome as a prisoner. And at that point, there are a group of these Jews in Jerusalem, over 40 of them, that bind themselves under a curse that they would neither eat nor drink till they'd killed Paul. More than 40 of them. And they go to the priests and elders, and they say, "We've bound ourselves under a curse. We're not going to eat or drink anything till we've killed Paul. And what we want you to do, Mr. Priest, is to get the officials to bring Paul to a hearing tomorrow in the morning, and then we'll kill him on the way." And Paul's nephew heard about this in verse 16. Paul's sister's son. Most all the family that Paul belonged to have deserted him now because he's become a Christian. But this sister living in Jerusalem and her son, at least they were in Jerusalem at this point, they hear of this thing about the 40-some men having this curse upon them, that they're not going to eat or drink till they kill Paul. And this young man goes to the castle and gets to talk to Paul. He gets permission, of course, and tells him about this. And Paul called one of the centurions, the Roman officers, and said, "Listen, take this young man to the chief captain. He has something to tell him." And Paul wants the Romans to know what's going on. And this nephew has been kind enough to come to Paul and to tell him.
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4: Ladies and gentlemen, from Nashville, Tennessee, here are Ben Spear, Joe Thrasher, Jerry Sowers, and Bill Traylor, the Homeland Quartet. 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

0: That's a group called Covenant. 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Well, what a blessing it is to be here tonight, and some of you are getting ready to watch fireworks, and boy, isn't it a beautiful time to be an American, and I'm so thankful for what God has bestowed upon us as a country, and He has surely had His hand upon us time after time down through the years, and His divine providence in allowing this country to be, and haven't always had it perfect, haven't always done things the right way, but I sure do love our country, and I'm thankful for what God has given us, and I'm thankful for the freedom that we have made possible by what our service members down through the decades have done in defense of our freedom, and we salute and honor those people tonight. And I'm thankful for the freedom that we have in Jesus and for His sacrifice on the cross of Calvary, His shed blood that made our freedom from sin possible. Lord, we love You tonight. We just want to honor You. We want to praise You. We want to bless Your holy name. Father, we thank You for allowing us this privilege to be in America in this time in our lives and in the life of our country. Lord, we thank You, Father, that we have freedom to live and move in this country as we see fit. And thank You, Lord, that communism and socialism hasn't totally pervade, Lord, the core of who we are as America. Thank You, Father, for the Constitution, for giving those authors of our Constitution the wisdom, the divine wisdom, to write things as they did. Father, I pray, Lord, that You would keep Your hand upon us. Lord, don't turn Your face away. Lord, we need Your touch. We need Your help here in America. But Father, we also, as Christians, are citizens of another country. And Father, help us to be ambassadors for You, Lord. Help us to live as You would have us to live, Lord, to shine our light, to be the salt and the light to a dark and dying world. And Father, help us to continue to never fail to share the good news of the gospel of Jesus Christ, to fulfill our obligation and call that You have laid upon us, Lord, to tell others just how much You love us. Lord, we thank You for what You're going to do. Thank You for what You have done. Lord, may we never get over what You did for us at Calvary. We thank You, Father, for what You're going to do. In Jesus' mighty name, amen.
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Well, that was the Dixons right here on Saturday Night Sing. We got a few more songs we want to play for you. Then we'll turn around some news and be back with three more great hours of wall-to-wall Southern gospel music right up until 11 o'clock tonight. Here's Mr. Mark Bishop.

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1: At 250 years, America is the oldest republic on earth. We are the freest people on earth. We have the most righteous and enduring constitution on earth. We are the strongest and most powerful country on earth.
0: President Trump speaking at Mount Rushmore on Friday night. He says those are just some of the reasons why the 4th of July marks what he calls one of the most extraordinary days in the history of the world.
1: Tomorrow we mark 250 years of glorious independence and 250 years of majestic American freedom. Nothing like it.
0: At a time capsule burying ceremony in Philadelphia, Mayor Sherelle Parker said it only feels right that our nation's official time capsule would be entrusted to Philadelphia.
2: For nearly 250 years, Philadelphia has stood at the center of our nation's history. It was here that bold ideas about democracy were born.
0: Three people died and seven others were rescued after a boat capsized on a Wisconsin lake during a strong storm. Many injuries were reported Friday in Wisconsin's Walworth County as the storm toppled trees, knocked down power lines, and damaged buildings. Police are investigating the capsizing on Lake Geneva. The mayor declared an emergency and noted power outages and minor injuries. County authorities received 911 calls reporting damage and people trapped in buildings. The National Weather Service has issued a severe thunderstorm watch for the area. 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